in friendship. President Trump says that he believes that Iranian Supreme Leader Mojtaba Khamenei is seriously wounded but still alive. Kyiv, he is not. Then Iran is putting on a very good show. Israeli Prime Minister Benjamin Netanyahu vows to keep establishing settlements in the West Bank region despite mounting international pressure, claims he is fulfilling the dream of several generations. Meta reaches a $16.68 billion settlement with the United States in a landmark child safety case. Also goes to change Facebook and Instagram, including number of usage hours as part of the settlement.

Flash floods left a trail of destruction across Nepal, with homes, roads and bridges swept away in minutes. In Nepal, rescue operations are in full swing across flood-hit country as authorities race to reach people stranded in cut-off areas. The Nepali army has deployed helicopters for search, rescue and relief operations. Several people have been rescued from Timur, Siafru, Trishuli. The army, police and armed police force are all involved in the search. Rapid action teams are coordinating the ground response. On the other side of the border, Chinese authorities have also launched emergency rescue operations in Tibet's Gyur. Rescue and early warning measures have been intensified amid concerns of flooding. With roads and bridges destroyed and terrain remaining unstable, the search for those still missing is against time. Meanwhile, in India, the disaster has raised concerns here as well, with 105 Indians among 384 people reported missing. The Ministry of External Affairs is coordinating efforts to trace the missing Indian nationals and assist their families. Some Indian travelers have already been accounted for or rescued, but the numbers remain fluid as communication is severely affected. Amid reports of dozens of Tamil pilgrims missing in Nepal, Tamil Nadu Chief Minister has also directed officials to take necessary action. The Prime Minister of India has spoken to Nepal's Prime Minister and offered India's humanitarian assistance, dispatched 10 tons of humanitarian medicines to support Nepal's response to the devastating floods. Authorities in Bihar and Uttar Pradesh are on alert on the possible downstream impact of the floodwaters. Former Indian Prime Minister Atal Bihari Vajpayee famously once said, "We can choose our friends but not our neighbors." It was this belief which drove him to try to for peace, rather, with Pakistan and also acknowledge Tibet Autonomous Region as part of China. From that moment in 2003 to 2026, India-China ties have gone through multiple phases. The worst, diplomacy calls for constant recalibration, and this is exactly what India and China did in 2024. The impact of Russia-Ukraine war was felt in the entire world, but for major oil importers, India and China, the need to diffuse at least one front was urgent. The thaw came with meeting between the Prime Minister of India and the President of China before. Both sides agreed to set up special representatives' talks to resolve the border issue, which remains unresolved for over 60 years. In light of the checkered history and turbulent recent past, Indian NSA Doval and Chinese Foreign Minister Wang Yi's talks in Beijing assume a lot of significance. While Indian side's readout focused on maintaining peace at border for progress in bilateral ties, Chinese side's readout focused on placing border issues in larger context of bilateral ties. Neither side repeated the early harvest formulation, which called

for settling specific, well-defined or less disputed sectors. The solution, which has been a round of talks since 2025, found no mention in the 2026, and reason could very well be President Trump. Ever since taking charge in his second term, the president has been targeting India and China over buying Russian oil, while he has often paused or gone back on his threats of super tariffs on China. His administration continues to try and corner New Delhi. India now realizes that Trump's flip-flops mean that the direction of Indo-US ties will remain uncertain in the near future. Given this predicament, it is pragmatic for both India and China to engage with each other. It is often said a known adversary is still better than a dubious friend. Following the Doval-Wang Yi talks, Chinese Foreign Ministry quoted Wang Yi as using an oil FT repeated cliche, the dragon and elephant can dance together. The reality is that the dance floor remains uneven and riddled with pitfalls. China has a stranglehold on the supply chains for rare earth magnets, which are critical to India's EV push. Following China-US tensions, Beijing curbed cheap exports hitting Indian auto and tech sectors. The trade imbalance in favor of China has surged past $112 billion and continues to grow. China's aggressive posturing on Arunachal and frequent reports of ingress from Arunachal to Ladakh do not allow the trust deficit to end. Most importantly, as seen during Operation Sindhu, China's active assistance to Pakistan with real-time intel means that India will always have to be prepared for a two-front war. At leadership levels, much may not change following such talks, but they remain significant. Easing of bilateral ties, including people-to-people exchanges. So the ongoing Kailash Mansarovar Yatra. Such talks also ensured that border trade through the three designated trading passes continues uninterrupted. After days of standoff between the United States and Iran, the first potential pathway towards de-escalation seems to be emerging. At the center are two key visits to Tehran by Pakistan's military chief and the Omani foreign minister, and signs of potential climb down by both Tehran and Washington. Iran and Oman are inching closer to a framework for a temporary transit corridor through the Strait of Hormuz. The foreign ministers of Iran and Oman met in Tehran and discussed a phased framework for the navigational corridor, as well as a joint project to clear mines from the waterway. Oman says it hopes to announce the temporary arrangement soon, while the permanent arrangement negotiated later. Reports indicate Washington is offering sanctions relief and an end to the naval blockade in exchange for reopening the Strait of Hormuz and halting attacks by Iran's regional allies. According to reports in Saudi state-owned media, Pakistan's Army Chief Asim Munir carried the American proposal to Tehran. Both Pakistan and Iran have described the visit in particular positive terms. Munir's meeting with General Mohsen Rezaei, the Supreme Leader's representative on the Supreme National Security Council, was particularly significant. It tested whether the security establishment in Tehran was also prepared to join the renewed process. Rezaei reportedly told Munir that Tehran would continue internal consultations and respond to the offer soon. In Washington also, there seems to be a willingness to consider sanctions and understanding with Tehran, provided Iran meets certain conditions. According to Axios, Secretary of State Marco Rubio has told several of his foreign counterparts in recent days that the U.S. is not expected to initiate new strikes against Iran for the time being. Meanwhile, reports indicate that the U.S. is beginning to send personnel back to some diplomatic missions in West Asia that were evacuated or downsized amid tensions with Iran. The move suggests Washington sees a lower risk of the conflict with Iran escalating in the near term, though some embassies will initially operate below full capacity. However, Hormuz Strait remains a key point of contention. Iran continues to tie the strait to issues of sanctions, the U.S. naval blockade, and the implementation of the June transit corridor with Oman will not mean automatic of Hormuz.
It says a Strait

will not be opened except through Iranian arrangements. A stealth U.S. military aircraft made an unannounced descent into the heart of Moscow. Within hours, the world discovered America's top intelligence director is on Russian soil, racing against a terrifying geopolitical calm. Tonight, we piece together the secret dash that has placed global superpowers on high alert.

0: An unmarked U.S. Air Force transport plane cuts through dense radar corridors to land in strict secrecy at Vnukovo Airport. Armored diplomatic convoys speed away into the rush. Whispers erupt across global intelligence networks before the passenger's identity breaks. CIA John Ratcliffe has entered the Russian territory. His time on the ground is razor thin. Within hours, the American spy chief departs just as abruptly as he arrived. Then comes the first official admission from Moscow. Russian authorities confirm Ratcliffe held high-level talks with his Russian foreign intelligence counterparts.
1: I can only tell you that there were contacts between the special services. I can tell you that there were no meetings with the president of Russia. That is all I can tell you on this subject. Naturally, President Putin is briefed on everything immediately.
0: Washington also played it down. President Donald Trump calls it a semi-routine visit, but experts point out that the visit is anything but routine. This is the first time a CIA director visited the Russian capital in nearly 5 years. A day later, as global capitals demand answers about grave message compelled the CIA chief to fly into Moscow in person, the Kremlin issues a curt statement. There was no audience with President Vladimir Putin. The atmosphere surrounding the trip is explosive. Only hours before the flight, Russia fired a nuclear-capable Iskander missile toward Ukraine and unveiled its Poseidon atomic super-torpedo. On the other hand, Ukrainian President Volodymyr Zelensky claims classified intel detected preparations for a massive Russian mobilization of 500,000 troops. At the same time, intelligence warnings flashed across Western capitals about Russian sabotage plots threatening British and NATO infrastructure. Again, Washington is worried over purported Moscow's hidden hand behind Iranian attacks. There are rising concerns over Russian intelligence and satellite data sharing and target assistance to Iran. Several American military bases have been hit hard. The real purpose remains classified, but Ratcliffe's message could be about three things at once: Ukraine, NATO, and Iran. Whatever was discussed, Washington clearly believed Moscow was worth a secret flight. Bureau report, we own World is One.
2: Russian President Vladimir Putin has signed a decree allowing the state to temporarily take control of critical infrastructure. Those are damaged by Ukrainian attacks. The move comes as Ukrainian strikes on Russian roads have caused disruptions and put growing pressure on businesses. According to the decree, Putin administration can temporarily take control of critical facilities if private owners fail to protect them from drone attacks or do not repair after a strike. The measure covers energy, industrial communications, transport and logistics facilities. The Kremlin has not fully explained how the decree will be used, but the move appears aimed at pressurizing private owners to strengthen anti-drone defenses and quickly repair damaged facilities. The decree could also give the state greater control over vital economic infrastructure during the war. The Kremlin spokesperson Dmitry Peskov says that the business owners often do not pay enough attention to ensure safety, anti-drone safety. He also added that the state must seek measures to ensure safety of the vital economic infrastructure, especially when Ukraine's amplified attack poses a constant threat. Deputy Prime Minister Denis Manturov said in a statement, the decree doesn't impact

association of companies or a change of ownership. He added that involvement of the state in the management of an enterprise to solve specific security problems. He also said that the decree doesn't imply widespread use, but carefully considered decisions will be made at the highest level. The decree comes after months of intensifying Ukrainian drone attacks inside Russia, strikes have targeted oil refineries and other critical facilities, causing disruptions to fuel supplies and economic activity across the nation. Ukrainian drones have also targeted major e-commerce and logistics facilities, including Wildberries-related infrastructure.

0: I don't support the rally, but I don't know if the city has any jurisdiction on canceling a event.
1: New York City Mayor said that he does not support the Rashtriya Swayam Sevak Sangh, or RSS, upcoming event in the city. Mamdani's comments came as RSS Chief Mohan Bhagwat landed in New York on Tuesday. Bhagwat was received with a traditional tilak on arrival. He's scheduled to address the Indian diaspora at the Universal Oneness celebrations at Madison Square Garden on the 29th of August, an event tied to the RSS centenary year and timed around Raksha Bandhan. This is the first stop of his three-nation tour covering the United States, Canada, and the United Kingdom. Speaking at an unrelated press briefing on emergency housing court cases, Mamdani was asked directly whether the rally should be cancelled. He said he was opposed to it, but did not believe the city had the authority to intervene in a private event.
0: As the first Indian American mayor in our city's history, and my mother's family is all still in India, and the vision of India that I was taught by my family and the one that I grew up being very familiar with was of a pluralistic society, of a secular republic that believed in the belonging of each and every person who was from India. And it has been incredibly troubling to see the rise of a movement that is predicated on an exclusionary vision of any country, frankly.
1: American singer Mary Milben, who famously sang India's national anthem during Prime Minister Modi's U.S. visit in 2023, has criticized New York City Mayor Mamdani.
2: Mamdani stands on a stage and starts his rhetoric. Unfortunately, because he is the mayor of New York, one of the most cities in the world, let alone in America, his comments reverberate across the world in a way that people think matters. And so let me just say, first of all, his comments don't matter. This event is going to go on. Madison Square Garden is a full-fledged corporation. They don't respond to political rants. They respond to capitalism.
1: Days earlier, the U.S. Commission on International Religious Freedom, or USCIRF, renewed calls for Washington to avoid high-level engagement with RSS leadership and push for possible sanctions, a recommendation India's Ministry of External Affairs has rejected outright. MES spokesperson Randhir Jaiswal called USCIRF a biased body that has repeatedly made incorrect and provocative statements about India, and said such assessments should be disregarded. After 37 years, student elections is all set to return to Karnataka, according to the state's medical education minister, Sharan Prakash Patil. Campus elections will be allowed in all degree and pre-university colleges soon. A formal government order bringing back student elections is expected in a fortnight. The decision assumes significance as student elections have been banned in Karnataka since 1989. Back then, the ban was imposed in response to a series of violent incidents and clashes on college campuses. However, this time around, the nature of elections will be different from the past. Firstly, for now, elections will only be held in degree and pre-university colleges. Universities in the state have been kept out in the first phase of elections. Secondly, students will be barred from identifying themselves with political parties or student organizations. The Shiva Kumar government will also introduce reservation elections. However, the quantum of reservation has not been specified yet.

A look at some of the stories making headlines across India. Security forces arrested 5 hybrid terrorists during a cordon operation in the Bagam area of Kulgam district in South Kashmir. Officials said that the operation was launched following specific intelligence inputs. During questioning, the security forces recovered a cache of arms and ammunition, including 4 pistols, hand grenades, and live rounds. Further investigation is underway to uncover more details about their activities and possible links. In an unusual development, Supreme Court Judge Justice Sandeep Mehta has written to Chief Justice of India Surya Kant, Pakistan High Court Acting Chief Justice S.P. Sharma. He has also sought the appointment of a new Chief Justice from another High Court. In 3 letters sent earlier this month, Justice Mehta accused Justice Sharma of misuse of powers. He also said he had received several complaints that raised doubts about Justice Sharma's integrity. A Delhi High Court has convicted conman Sukesh Chandrasekhar for impersonating a sitting Supreme Court judge and attempting to influence a judicial officer to secure bail. He allegedly pressured the judicial officer to grant him bail and threatened professional consequences if his demand was not met. The prosecution said that while in custody in a 2017 corruption case, Chandrasekhar accessed a constable's mobile phone and used it to contact the judge and mobile numbers.

And finally, couples across the globe showcased their talents at the Buenos Aires Tango World Championship 2026. Thank you for watching. We leave you this report.

0: venire qui al mondiale.
1: For me, coming to the World Championship represents a commitment to my personal. No doubt, it is the ultimate celebration of tango worldwide, and being able to compete with the world is a great motivation. It is a party. 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
0: È una festa. 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

0: When I got into Goa yesterday, I went on a whirlwind ride around North Goa with Bobby Singh of Old Delhi Motorcycles. You know, the whole Sholay vibe. Super fun. Bobby builds custom motorcycles and made a sidecar for the X440 in 2023. He had good things to say about that motorcycle.
1: तूने चलाई X440 की नहीं चलाई ये बता कल चलाऊंगा कल चलाएगा I think you'll like it. So I was surprised when I was building her. तो पहले मेरे को वही सब prejudice थे कि it doesn't quite look or feel like an Harley. It's too small and blah blah blah blah. And then when I put the rig on her and quickly we were building Billy the kid and I made a beautiful huge sidecar and with like a western wagon from straight out of a Tarantino film. But when I put the sidecar on her, Billy the kid, when I was making, I put the rig on her, then I had to test her. Time nahi tha apne paas. So I wanted to see seedha chal rahi hai, teda chal rahi hai kya, sidecar hai. And the minute I turned it around through the narrow gullies of Jhandewala and in Karol Bagh, jaise hi road pe nikla and let her go, she goes like, I go, wow, this is...
2: For a 440cc motorcycle?
1: No, she had some oomph, man, which I was not expecting in her. So you don't see her coming. She's cool like that. So I'll show you the bike, uska silencer, she has quite a growl also, man. Gurrati hai.
3: What if air travel could use far less fuel and far less energy? This is the X1 Demonstrator, a full-size battery electric aircraft designed to test technology for future commercial flights. At more than £25,000, X1 is now the largest battery electric aircraft to have flown. And this was not a small experimental aircraft. The flight was designed to test electric propulsion at a scale closer to a real airliner. The X1 took off from Plattsburgh International Airport in New York. The piloted flight lasted 27 minutes with no passengers on board. The aircraft climbed to around 1,100 feet.

0: Beyond World is One. Welcome to Race to Power. I'm Shreya Upadhyay.
1: And I'm Eric Njoka. Coming up on the show, as President Donald Trump tries to extract the United States from his Iran war quagmire, leadership in Tehran is only too happy to crush his midterm dreams.
0: And well, not only Iran, Canada is also now fighting back. The United States faces surging toilet paper prices and the trade war with Canada continues. Paper products among the hardest hit sectors is there, and after the trade negotiations broke down with 25% to 50% tariffs estimated to impact the sector.
1: And currently experiencing a sweeping nationwide food safety crackdown led by states FDAs and the Food Safety and Standards Authority of India, targeting hygiene violations, misleading product health claims, and synthetic food adulteration.
0: All of this and much more coming up shortly. Be on standby for today's verdict as well. But first, let's begin with the Global Pulse Check.

0: Shreya, of course, we begin with the latest from the Iranian war and open its session with chants of death to America and death to Israel. Iranship has been portraying strength and unity in its war against America. It has refused to barge from Hormuz and its conditions to reopen it.
1: On the other hand, United States of America now seems to be getting impatient. Washington is offering a potential trade-off. Sanctions and maritime pressure could be eased if Tehran agrees to reopen the Strait of Hormuz and halt the attacks by Iran-aligned troops. The message was reportedly carried to Tehran by Pakistan's army chief, Asim Munir, during his visit to Iran. But the Iranians have seemingly rejected that offer, even as President Donald Trump looks at different options to help end the war. Even as he confronts Iran, Trump has been praising his relationship with Kim Jong-un, who's an ally of Iran. Trump's friend, Israeli President Benjamin Netanyahu, is also not making things easier for him. Netanyahu said that a peace agreement is not possible at all.
2: I told U.S. President Donald Trump, there is the one option, of course, is to reach an agreement, a good agreement. We have no objection to that. I doubt, however, that an agreement can be reached with that group there, with those savages. I tell you, an agreement cannot be reached.
0: Meanwhile, in a rare and unprecedented visit, American CIA Director John Ratcliffe made a secret trip to Moscow on Tuesday this week. And while it has raised several questions, the one big question that is on everyone's mind is, what is President Donald Trump trying to accomplish? Is Trump trying to end the war between Russia and Ukraine, or is he trying to use Russia to help end the war with Iran? Ratcliffe's visit was not announced in advance. He reportedly met with senior Russian intelligence officials. Did not meet Russian President Vladimir Putin.
1: Now, here's why this visit assumes significance. It's not just about an American intelligence to Russia, but also the timing of his visit is right in between Russia-Ukraine as well as the Iran war. Trump has repeatedly said that he wants to end the Russia-Ukraine war, but that hasn't happened so far. At the same time, the U.S. is fighting a separate and increasingly dangerous conflict with Iran. So what was it, Russia or Iran, that Trump wanted John Ratcliffe to speak about? But Russia has close ties with Iran. Moscow could potentially play a role in getting Tehran to stop the attacks on American forces and helping negotiate an end to the fighting. America's NBC News has also reported that Iranian attacks caused significantly more damage to U.S. military sites across West Asia than the Pentagon had initially disclosed.
0: The damage reportedly included aircraft, hangars, warehouses, command facilities, radar and communication equipment. So essentially, Trump is dealing with two major wars at the same time and is stuck in both. The trip to Moscow could be an attempt to make progress on either conflict or possibly both. But remember, there is no public evidence yet that Ratcliffe's visit produced a deal, or that Russia has agreed to end the Iranian war. All that the Kremlin has said is that it was related to contacts between security services. Donald Trump

0: meanwhile, said it was a routine mission that Ratcliffe had gone on.
1: The last known direct contact, remember, between the two intelligence services was in March last year when Ratcliffe and Russia's SVR chief, Sergei Nareshkin, had spoken over phone. They had discussed cooperation between their intelligence services and crisis management. Even though there is no clear picture yet, what is clear is that the Trump administration is using an unusual channel. America's top intelligence officials two separate wars. So is Trump trying to help end the war in Ukraine, help or use one conflict to help solve the other? These are the big questions which remain unanswered at the moment.
0: Hossein Ebrahimi is a PhD candidate at University of Tehran. He's now joining us live on the broadcast from Tehran. Ebrahimi, thank you very much for making us and welcome to the broadcast. There are claims that the authorities in Tehran are waiting for the midterm polls to show Trump their true color. What do you think the authorities in Tehran are planning to do when the midterm polls get here?
2: All right, so the question is quite important to be noticed. There are two sides in this factor to be known, in a better say. The first is that we have it right now in Iran. As we have seen, since February 2026, the blockade of the Strait of Hormuz and the naval blockade that the United States had on Iran had increased the inflation rate. And what officials said is that the inflation rate is in Iran is 87%, and still it is.
1: Hossein, you know, there are a lot of speculation that has been going on as far as the CIA director's visit to Moscow is concerned. One of the claims is perhaps getting Russia's help to get Iranian authorities and leadership back on the negotiating table and perhaps soften their stance towards what Donald Trump has been saying. Do you think that would be impactful at all? Do you think Russia would come in and that Iranian leadership would be convinced from him?
0: I think.
1: Hossein, are you able to hear me?
2: Unfortunately, I've got a problem in the internet due to the VPNs that we use normally in Iran. I apologize for that.
1: Are you able to hear me now, Hossein?
2: Yes, I can hear you. Can you repeat your question?
1: Yes, Hossein, I was asking what you think of Russia's role as far as Iran war is concerned, because there's a lot of speculation that's going on as far as the CIA director's visit to Moscow is concerned. Do you think Russia will be able to convince the Iranian leadership to soften their stance towards Donald Trump? All right, there seems to be a network issue there with Hossein Ebrahimi, and you know, absolutely understand there is a conflict situation going on in their country. But what we have been talking about is that Donald Trump and you know, the entire American administration has been looking at multiple options to end this war. That clearly hasn't been selected at the moment. There is, you know, his praise for Iran's ally, the North Korean leader Kim Jong-un. You got John Ratcliffe, the CIA director, visiting Moscow. And then, of course, you've got economic sanctions, the economic outcast package that Donald Trump administration has slapped against Iran. So we'll have to wait and see whether one of these options does work for Donald Trump. For now, of course, it's just a wait and watch. Game.
0: It is indeed a wait and watch game, but Trump administration is slamming the door closed on immigration, illegal as well as legal. The crackdown against legal immigration is playing out on two fronts: revocation of visas and pausing visa appointments around the world.
1: That's right. The decision is part of Donald Trump's wider program to curb immigration. The issue has played a critical role in his return to the White House. And now immigration debate is likely to intensify in the American political landscape, especially at a time when we're just over 2 months away from the high-stakes midterm electoral battle.
0: All U.S. immigrant visa applications have been halted as U.S. State Department moves to tighten restrictions. According to reports, people already given appointments received emails informing them about cancellation.

0: Or their appointment. The move aims to limit access to applicants who authorities fear could end up relying on U.S. public welfare schemes. The report also cites State Department officials who say that visa applications need to be coupled with in-depth training, and consulates around the world are preparing for it. On the other front, foreigners who are already living in the United States lose their visas. The move focuses on people who entered the United States on tourists or business visas, but later applied for asylum.
1: The U.S. State Department said it is working with the Department of Homeland Security. The Trump administration is planning to revoke visas of those people who are believed to have misrepresented their intentions. The White House says the move could impact up to 200,000 visas, describing it as the largest mass visa revocation in American history. However, the State Department has not confirmed that figure. In yet another move, the Trump administration has released a proposed regulation to codify an unprecedented fee of more than $100,000 on new H-1B visas, the type of visas that employers use to hire highly skilled foreign workers. Remember, Indian nationals amount to the highest number of recipients of H-1B visas.
0: Earlier this month, the State Department said around 175,000 visas were revoked since Trump returned to power in January last year. Trump's immigration policy has not only focused on people entering the U.S. illegally, the administration has taken a multi-pronged approach against foreigners who enter legally but overstay their visas, while seeking to make it more difficult for others to enter the country in the first place. But quotes are posing a challenge to Trump's crackdown. Last week, a federal judge struck down a government ban on visas for nationals of 75 countries seeking to settle in the United States indefinitely. The message from the Trump administration is clear. Visas are being treated not as an automatic pathway into the U.S., but as a privilege that can be revoked. As the State Department under Marco Rubio puts it, the United States visa is a privilege, not a right.
1: Part of the trading partners and announced tariffs in April. The American administration would have thought that the tariff tussle will go on for so long. Several countries are now trying to find their own way around the American president's tariff tirade, and Canada is the latest country to fight this tussle on war footing.
0: Well, the country has announced a range of retaliatory tariffs on American products after talks fell through. The retaliatory measures are scheduled to take effect on September 8th. The duties will impose 15, 25 and 50% tariffs across roughly 700 U.S. lines. A 50% tariff rate applies to steel, aluminium, furniture and clothing. A 25% tariff rate targets cheese, appliances and select seafood. A 15% tariff rate affects electronics and tools. The targeted sectors also include agricultural equipment, plastics and pulp and paper.
1: Now, the trade escalation, remember, follows the collapse of the bilateral talks and the U.S. implementation of 50% duties. $8 billion worth of Canadian exports. American President Donald Trump has defended the American measures by criticizing Canada's historical agricultural tariffs and trade practices on Truth Social. He stated that Canada has been ripping off the United States for decades by charging American farmers 400% tariffs and more. The Canadian leadership also hit back.
2: Why French and English Canadians decided to eventually create that country of Canada? Because we didn't want to be part of the U.S. And so that's part of our DNA. And we'll just stand up for what we have. And meanwhile, I really think that while all these shenanigans are happening, we'll just be smart and we'll be strategic and we'll fight back.
0: As a feud gained momentum, Trump shared a post on Truth Social showing the Canadian lake on named as Lake America. The U.S. president has done this before to other territories as well, when deals have fallen apart and the other party has not capitulated to demands. Canadians, however, have responded with backing for their government and dismissing Trump's antics.
3: It's laughable. It's kind of like the deal with Mexico when he changed the Mexican...
4: Gulf of Mexico.
3: Gulf of Mexico.

0: to the Gulf of America, it's meaningless. It's just more hyperbole and more of an irritant for the Canadian people. He's not doing anybody any favors, especially
1: himself. I'm with Mark Carney on this. We would never become the 51st state. Simple as that.
2: So. And how about Lake Ontario becoming Lake America? If that's one.
1: I mean, it's been like, why do we need to change it? Seems to work for Canada, and I think probably works for the U.S. too.
3: All right, with that, let's shift our focus now to the Russia-Ukraine war. Russian President Vladimir Putin has signed a decree allowing the state to temporarily take control of critical infrastructure. Those are damaged by Ukrainian attacks.
4: The move comes as Ukrainian strikes on Russian energy and industrial sites have caused disruption and put growing pressure on businesses. According to the decree, Putin administration can temporarily take control of critical facilities if private owners fail to protect them from drone attacks or do not repair damage after a strike. The measure covers energy, industrial communication, transport and logistics facilities. The Kremlin has not fully private owners to strengthen anti-drone defenses and quickly repair damage.
3: The decree could also give the state greater control over vital economic structure during the war. Kremlin spokesperson Dmitry Peskov has said that the business owners often do not pay enough attention to ensure safety, anti-drone safety as well. He added that the state must take measures to ensure safety of the vital economic infrastructure, especially when Ukraine's amplified attack poses a constant threat. Deputy Prime Minister Denis Manturov said in a statement that the decree does not imply the nationalization of companies or a change of ownership. He said that the involvement of the state in the management of an enterprise to solve specific security problems is the case here. He also said that the decree does not imply widespread use, but carefully considered decisions will be made at the highest level.
4: The decree comes after months of intensive and Ukrainian drone attacks inside Russia. Strikes have targeted oil refineries and other critical facilities, causing disruptions to economic activity across the nation. Ukrainian drones have also targeted major e-commerce and logistics facilities, including Wildberries-related infrastructure.
3: Moving on now, in a major development in Syria, the head of the Kurdish-led Syrian Democratic Forces, or the SDF, has announced the group's dissolution as part of a deal with the government in Damascus. The development comes just days after the U.S. removed Syria from its list of state sponsors of terrorism, ending a designation that had been in place since 1979.
4: The Syrian Democratic Forces, or SDF, were formed in 2015 with the U.S. backing and became United States' main partner in the fight against the Islamic State group. At their peak, the forces numbered around 100 fighters and controlled large areas of northern and northeastern Syria, including territory rich in oil resources. But after clashing with Syria, the SDF lost significant chunks of territory under the agreement reached with Damascus. Kurdish military and civilian institutions are being brought under the authority of the Syrian state.
5: Following the agreement with President al-Sharia and the completion of the integration of our forces into the Syrian army, we announce today the end of the mission of the Syrian Democratic Forces and declare, with full responsibility, their dissolution as an independent military force.
3: The United States has welcomed the move. U.S. Special Envoy to Syria and Iraq, Tom Barrack, described the dissolution of the SDF and its integration into
4: the move represents real integration, not winners or losers, but a diplomatic solution to strengthen Syria's sovereignty. He summed up the new arrangement as one army, one government, one state. The development comes as the U.S. takes another major step towards rebuilding ties with Damascus. The U.S. has removed Syria from its list of state sponsors of terrorism, ending a designation that dates back to 1979. The move took effect Monday after a 45-day congressional review. President Ahmed al-Sharaa called it a historic step that could help accelerate Syria's economic recovery.
3: Meanwhile, tensions remain high in southern Syria. Israeli Defense Minister Israel Katz has vowed that Israeli forces will remain in the area.

0: Syria as long as Israel considers threats to its security to persist. Katz made a rare visit to Israeli troops in southern Syria near the Golan Heights.
1: There is daily Israeli activity or threats to eliminate remnants of the old regime, to prevent dangerous consolidation of the new regime. And the message is clear to the president of Syria as well. When you wake up in the morning in your palace in Damascus, look up at Mount Hermon and see the Israel Defense Forces. You know we are here to protect our communities and our border. And this is the best message. As long as there are threats, the IDF will remain here to ensure our security.
2: Israel has maintained troops in what it describes as a security zone since the fall of Bashar al-Assad in December 2024. Damascus has condemned the Israeli presence and Israel's latest visit as a violation of Syrian sovereignty and territorial integrity.
0: Well, with that, it's time for a short break, but we get you all the news and analysis. Don't go anywhere.

0: When I got into Goa yesterday, I went on a whirlwind ride around North Goa with Bobby Singh of Old Delhi Motorcycles. You know, the whole Sholay vibe. Super fun. Bobby builds custom motorcycles and made a sidecar for the X440 in 2023. He had good things to say about that motorcycle.
1: तूने चलाई X440 की नहीं चलाई ये बता कल चलाऊंगा कल चलाऊंगा ना I think you'll like it. So I was surprised when I was building her. तो पहले मेरे को वही सब prejudice थे कि it doesn't quite look or feel like an Harley. It's too small and blah blah blah blah. And then when I put the rig on her and quickly we were building Billy the Kid and I made a beautiful huge sidecar and with like a western wagon from straight out of a Tarantino film. But when I put the sidecar on her, Billy the Kid, when I was making, I put the rig on her, then I had to test her. Time nahi tha apne paas. So I wanted to see seedha chal rahi hai, tedha chal rahi hai kya, sidecar hai. And the minute I turned it around through the narrow gullies of Jhandewala and in Karol Bagh, jaise hi road pe nikla and let her go, she goes like, I go, wow, this is...
2: For a 440cc motorcycle?
1: No, she had some oomph, man, which I was not expecting in her. So you don't see her coming. She's cool like that. So I'll show you the bike, uska silencer, she has quite a growl also, man. Gurrati hai.
3: What if air travel could use far less fuel and far less energy? This is the X1 Demonstrator, a full-size battery electric aircraft designed to test technology for future commercial flights. At more than £25,000, X1 is now the largest battery electric aircraft to have flown. And this was not a small experimental aircraft. The flight was designed to test electric propulsion at a scale closer to a real airliner. The X1 took off from Plattsburgh International Airport in New York. The piloted flight lasted 27 minutes with no passengers on board. The aircraft climbed to around 1,100 feet. And during the flight, its all-electric propulsion system delivered more than 1 megawatt of power. The test included taxiing, takeoff, climbing, maneuvering and landing, and there was another number that stood out. The entire flight used just around $5 worth of electricity. That does not mean electric planes will be this cheap to operate overnight, but it shows why aircraft makers are looking at electric propulsion for shorter routes.

Thank you.

0: Welcome back to Race to Power on We on Wild is One. We are glad you're watching. Time now to focus on Asia.
1: Bangladesh is looking to modernize its air force by purchasing Chinese-made J-10CE fighter jets. Dhaka is moving ahead with the purchase of the multi-role fighter aircraft. Now, if this deal goes through, it will be the biggest defense procurement in years.
0: Bangladesh Prime Minister's advisor on information and broadcasting, Zahid Ur Rahman, said that a draft agreement for the procurement of J-10CE and attack helicopters has been prepared. Bangladesh buying Chinese military equipment is not new. Beijing is already Dhaka's largest arms supplier. The decision to buy Chinese jets comes at a time when Bangladesh is considering to join the Mecca Pact, a mutual defense agreement signed between Saudi Arabia, Turkey, and Pakistan. The move could complicate its foreign relations, particularly with neighboring India.
1: According to Bangladeshi media, Dhaka is considering the purchase of up to 24 J-10CE aircraft. Speaking with the media,

0: Rahman said that Dhaka had taken note of the Chinese aircraft's, quote, strong performance, view of the deal or a delivery timeline, saying that those details would be determined through negotiations. Rahman also said that Chinese fighters are relatively cheap. He claimed similar fighter jets like Rafale cost. Now, the plan to secure Chinese jets, remember, goes back to October of 2025, when the interim government, led by Mohammad Yunus, had proposed the purchase of 20 Chinese-made fighter jets worth around $2.2 billion.
1: Bangladesh Air Force currently operates about 212 aircraft, including 44 fighter jets, of which 36 are Chinese-made F-7s. The Chengdu J-10CE is a 4.5-generation single-seater Canad Delta multi-role combat aircraft developed by China's Chengdu Aircraft Industry Group. It boasts an AESA radar and is equipped with PL-15 long-range missiles and PL-10 short-range infrared. At present, Pakistan is the only confirmed foreign operator of the export variant of the J-10 aircraft. In May 2025, Islamabad deployed China's J-10 fighter jets during military clashes with India, which had deployed made Rafale fighters.
0: Well, moving on now, former Indian Prime Minister Atal Bihari Vajpayee famously once said, "We can choose our friends, but not our neighbors." It was this belief that drove him to try for peace with Pakistan and also acknowledge Tibet Autonomous Region as part of China.
1: From that moment in 2003 to 2026, India-China ties have gone through multiple phases, the worst being the post-Galwan phase, which lasted nearly 4 years till 2024. Diplomacy calls for constant recalibration, and this is exactly what China did in the year 2024. The impact of Russia-Ukraine war was felt by the world. But for major oil importers, India and China, the need to diffuse at least what was urgent. The thaw came with meeting between the Prime Minister of India and the President of China in 2024. Both sides agreed to set up special representatives' talks to resolve the border issue, which remains unresolved for over 60 years.
0: In light of the checkered history and turbulent recent past, Indian NSA Ajit Doval and the Chinese Foreign Minister Wang Yi's talks in Beijing assume a lot of significance, while the Indian side's readout focused on maintaining peace at the border for progress in the bilateral relationship. The Chinese side's readout focused on placing border issues in the larger context of bilateral ties. Neither side repeated the early harvest formulation that calls for settling specific well-defined or less disputed sectors. The solution, which featured in the previous rounds of talks since 2020, no mention in 2026, and the reason could very well be Donald Trump. Remember, ever since taking charge in his second term, Trump has been targeting India and China over buying Russian oil, while he has often paused or gone back on his threats of super tariffs on China. His administration continues to try and corner New Delhi.
1: India now realizes that Trump's flip-flops means that the direction of Indo-US ties will remain uncertain in the near future. Given this predicament, it is pragmatic for both India and China to engage with each other. It is often said a known adversary is still better than a dubious friend. Following the Doval-Wang Yi talks, Chinese Foreign Ministry quoted Wang Yi as using an OFT repeated cliche, the dragon and elephant can dance together. The reality is that the dance floor remains uneven, pitfalls. China has a stranglehold or strangehold on the supply chains. That is, stranglehold on the supply chains for rare earth magnets, which are critical to India's EV push. Following China-US tensions, Beijing curbed chip exports hitting Indian auto and tech sectors. The trade imbalance in favor of China has surged past $112 billion and continues to grow. China's aggressive posturing on Arunachal and frequent reports of ingress from Arunachal to Ladakh do not allow the trust deficit to end.
0: But most importantly, as seen during Operation Sindhu, China's active assistance to Pakistan with real-time intelligence means that India will always have to be prepared for a two-front war.

0: significant, the easing of tensions remains critical in bilateral ties, including people-to-people exchanges and ongoing Kailash Mansarovar Yatra. Such talks also ensure that border trade through the three passes continues uninterrupted. All right, to help us understand the India-China relationship better, we have with us Dr. Srikant Kondapalli. He's a professor in Chinese studies at the Jawaharlal University, New Delhi. He's joining us live at the moment. Dr. Kondapalli, good evening. Welcome to Beyond. Can I start by asking you, what you make of, one, Ajit Doval's visit to China and his talks with Wang Yi? And second, will India and China then be coming together because of the Donald Trump threat, particularly in the context of the upcoming BRICS summit in New Delhi in September?
1: Thank you very much for having me on the show. I think National Security Advisor to Beijing is very important. Number one, as you know, in June 15, 2020, we have had a skirmish on the border areas in Galwan. And so this is an effort to stabilize those border areas and find some solutions regarding the territorial dispute resolution. It's only last year that Foreign Minister Wang Yi came to Delhi to attend the SR talks, Special Representative talks. So this is a reciprocal visit by Mr. Doval to attend the 25th SR talks. So in the light of this, we see some statements. Last year, in August 2025, we saw the word delimitation of the boundary. And we also saw demarcation up in the lexicon of the two sides. But the talks began in 2003, and the 10 political parameters were in 2005. There is the effort to find a solution to the territorial dispute, but the SR talks were essentially for defining the line of actual control. The line of actual control is fuzzy, and so the different perceptions have led to the problems in the bilateral relations, including Galwan. And so there is an effort to define the LAC. However, last year they used the word delimitation, and sometimes there is also the demarcation. So these are actually three steps in the territorial dispute resolution. First is defining the LAC, second delimitation, third demarcation. So from this point of view, there is some progress. And last year there was the expert group formed to do the. However, we haven't seen such statements again being given. There is also a working group to advance the border management, and we have no idea what exactly has happened on this. And then last year, we decided to have core commander level meetings in all the three sectors, Western, Eastern, and the Middle. And also hydrological data exchange because of the river water flow, which has hydrological data has been stopped after the Galwan incident. So there is an effort to, and then reopening of three border trading posts. And recently, Dr. as Kondapalli, you know, Shipkila has been opened.
2: Dr. Kondapalli, all these measures are being undertaken by both countries, and we saw these leaders speaking. Question to you is very simple. Is the ribbon or bridging the gap between India and China? Very quickly.
1: We do not know yet because the border is heavily militarized. And if you are suggesting mending fences, we haven't done something concrete in this regard. If it is a full normalization, we do not have all the 30 dialogue mechanisms are in place. What we have is the WMCC meeting, SR meetings. We also have core commander level meetings. We had one strategic dialogue, but we actually have about 30 dialogue processes between India and China. These have been shut down after Galwan. So on your query, we haven't reached the full normalization. And we haven't also made progress in other So it is, we cannot say for sure that this is full normalization.
2: All right. Dr. Kondapalli, we'll have to leave it there. Thank you very much for your time and your insights and for talking to us today.
1: Thank you.
0: All right, with that, let's shift our focus now to Pakistan, where the controversy over Imran Khan's health is not dying down anytime soon. The sons of the jailed former Pakistani Prime Minister are now demanding an independent medical examination for their father.
2: They're challenging the Pakistani government to provide proof of Khan's health, accusing authorities of violating a Supreme Court order on his medical care. In an online press briefing, Khan's sons alleged that their father's treatment in jail amounts to a human rights violation. They cited concerns raised by United Nations bodies, members of the US Congress and Britain's House of Lords.
3: My father is going through is a violation of his human rights. And we're not alone in saying this. 21 former international cricket captains, including the greatest names of Indian cricket, wrote to Pakistan's Prime Minister asking that he receive medical care. And our mother asked the British government how much longer it will remain silent. The entire world is asking Pakistan to do one thing, obey its own courts.
0: They also demanded that Imran Khan be examined by independent doctors, saying this is the only way to verify the government's claims about his health and address the family's concerns.
4: I just want to say, if, I'm certain the government will come out with some statement saying he's completely fine, we've checked him in our facilities. If that is the case, I would love to challenge them to independent physicians so they can just have a completely neutral check to put our minds at ease and prove that what you're saying isn't another lie.
2: The demand comes after a three-judge Supreme Court bench on August 18th ordered authorities to transfer Khan from Adiala Jail to Shifa International Hospital in Islamabad within 2 days for medical examination. Instead, officials took Khan to the state-run PIMS Hospital overnight on Friday for a brief checkup before returning him to jail. Khan was also not allowed to see his personal physician, something his party says was another breach of the court's direction. Supreme Court will be hearing the case on September 16th after a contempt of court petition was filed by Khan's sister, Dr. Uzma Khan. The same three-member bench, which gave August 18th order to transfer Khan to Shifa Hospital, will be hearing this petition as well.
0: Imran Khan's other sister, Noreen Niazi, met him at the Adiala jail on Tuesday this week for a second consecutive in line with the Supreme Court's directions. Imran has been in prison since August of 2023, facing multiple cases that he says are politically motivated. His imprisonment followed a political showdown with Pakistan's powerful establishment and his removal from office in 2022.

0: Let's now decode the happenings in India. There are no signs of slowing down in food safety crackdown across India, with raids in Maharashtra leading the way. Some of Mumbai's most recognizable establishments are now facing action.
1: From iconic eateries to major food chains, has now stepped up inspections across the state. Mumbai's iconic Ayub's in Fort is the latest big name to face the action. Following an inspection on the 22nd of August, the regulator suspended its food license after flagging several violations, including improper egg storage, inadequate separation of raw and cooked food, flies in food handling areas, open drains, stagnant water and inadequate pest control. The suspension came into effect the following day. The action was part of the FDA's Safe Food, Safe Maharashtra campaign. The crackdown has also reached the Mumbai Cricket Association's BKC facility, where licenses of 5 food outlets were suspended over alleged hygiene, storage and food handling violations. But the MCA challenged this action before the Bombay High Court. The court has now ordered a fresh inspection with proper scoring and documentation, and indicated if the outlets are found compliant. The court has also temporarily allowed tea and coffee to be served through Wednesday.

0: vending machines.
1: At the radio club, inspectors reportedly found flies and cockroaches, while other inspections have flagged unsafe food storage, pest infestation and hygiene violations. In one recent enforcement drive, the FDA inspected 37 establishments, issued 31 improvement notices and suspended 4 food licenses. It also seized more than 60,700 kilograms of food products worth 2.24 crore rupees. The numbers show just how sweeping this campaign has become. Over a two-month period, the FDA reportedly conducted more than 3,000 inspections, suspended around 165 licenses and seized unsafe food worth nearly 55.72 crore rupees. However, the aggressive campaign led by the Food Safety Commissioner is also facing questions from the courts and the state government. One point of contention is the FDA's attempt to crack down on loose edible oil, citing concerns over adulteration. The regulator ordered edible oil and fats to be sold only in sealed, tamper-proof packaging. Maharashtra Chief Minister Devendra Fadnavis intervened, asking the FDA to first frame a standard operating procedure, which led to a softened approach towards the immediate implementation of the order.
0: The food safety crackdown also unfolded in Bengaluru on Tuesday this week, with kitchens of major clubs witnessing a surprise inspection. Authorities found several irregularities related to hygiene, labeling and segregation of vegetarian and non-vegetarian food. And our principal correspondent, Disha Yadav, has sent us this report from Mumbai with more details. Take a look.
2: From famous restaurants to elite clubs to sporting establishments and even roadside eatery stalls or dhabas, Maharashtra FDA is sending out a clear message that food safety rules will be enforced. But with the Bombay High Court now seeking fresh inspection in the MCA case, the entire crackdown is also turning into a different direction. Strict enforcement will also have to stand up to the questions of procedure, consistency and due process. This is Isha reporting from Mumbai for Beyond World is One.
1: Let's switch our focus to southern India. The special intensive revision of electoral rolls in Karnataka has kicked off a political storm in the state. A day after the Election Commission published the draft rolls for the state, Chief Minister D.K. Shivakumar has shot off a letter to Chief Election Commissioner Gyanesh Kumar seeking more time for SIR-related claims and verifications.
0: Well, Shivakumar's letter, remember, comes after the draft electoral list, around 1.08 crore for one-fifth of Karnataka's electors in the ASDDO category, that is absent, shifted, dead, duplicate and others. This includes 46.88 lakh electors in Bengaluru alone. In his letter to the Chief Election Commissioner, D.K. Shivakumar has sought an extension of over 45 days for the 43.8 lakh voters who have been placed in the logical discrepancies category. The Karnataka Chief Minister has also urged the Commission to deploy more personnel to handle the large volume of claims and objections to the draft list. In his letter, Shivakumar has asked the Commission to provide at least 3 to 4 weeks to each of the electors placed in the logical discrepancies category, that elections in Karnataka are 2028, giving the Election Commission no reason to rush through the process. In fact, D.K. Shivakumar has urged the poll body to take sufficient time to ensure accurate preparation of the electoral rolls.
1: The publication of the draft electoral rolls has come under intense from civil society groups as well. Actor-filmmaker Prakash Raj, whose name has been deleted from the draft list, has now announced a protest march in Bengaluru on September 1st. Addressing the press in Bengaluru, the actor said that civil society groups will also move the courts to seek a stay on the exercise.
3: A civil society has decided that fight. They are going to pressurize the Karnataka government, which represents the citizens of Karnataka, to take it to the Election Commission and to the courts. We are assembling on September 1st and we are starting a jatha called Election Commission Chalo with the people who are affected. This fight will continue to restore democracy, autocratic or dictatorial attitude of Election Commission.
0: The SIR exercise has been a bone of contention across India. Both the

Bharatiya Janata Party and the Congress Party have traded charges over it. Opposition parties have slammed the exercise, calling it exclusionary by design. The invention of the logical discrepancy category has also invited criticism. This category was not a part of similar SIR exercises in the past, leading the opposition to allege that SIR is aimed at denying voting rights to legitimate voters. However, the Election Commission denies the charge. The poll body maintains that the exercise is being conducted impartially and transparently across the country. But large-scale deletions in multiple states have raised some serious questions over the exercise. Since July this year, over 1.5 crore voters have been deleted in 12 out of 16 states and 3 union territories, for which the Election Commission has published draft laws. Exercise. Over 7.2 crore voters were deleted in the two previous SIR phases in 13 states and union territories.

0: From the south, let's head east. Revision of voter rolls in West Bengal is facing fresh wave of scrutiny. The Election Commission data has revealed that it has disposed over 82,000 appeals against name deletion. Out of these, 91% people have managed to get their names back in the electoral rolls months after elections are over in the state.
1: But the bigger question centers on the number of appeals. The EC's data shows that over 38 lakh appeals were filed against 27 lakh voters who had been marked as not eligible during the adjudication process. That means the number of appeals were 10.82 lakh higher than the number of voters marked not eligible. The discrepancy raises questions over how the appeals were generated and processed. The Congress MP, Isha Khan Chaudhary, who filed the RTI, also pointed to the high rate of restoration. The Congress argues this raises questions whether eligible citizens were denied their right to vote. The issue, in fact, has also reached the Supreme Court. Congress leader Prasenjit Bose, who heads the party's SIR panel, says only around 7 lakh of the 27 lakh voters excluded have filed appeals themselves. According to Bose, the remaining appeals have been filed by the Election Commission or individual objectors. He's alleged that the appellate tribunals were intended to provide a route for voters whose claims had been rejected to seek restoration and not to facilitate bulk appeals seeking further detentions. Data submitted to the Supreme Court reveals that over SIR appeals actually target the inclusion of names demanding they be removed rather than restored. The numbers are now raising a broader question over the SIR process in the state of West Bengal, whether the appellate mechanism is correcting a large number of genuine exclusions or whether the high restoration rate simply reflects the way the appeal process has been structured. With municipal polls expected later this year, the accuracy, transparency and timely finalization of the electoral rolls are set to remain under close scrutiny.
0: Our correspondent Shreya Ghosh has more details. Let's listen in.
2: In West Bengal, appellate tribunals set up for the special intensive revision of electoral rolls have so far decided just 75,448 names, a full number restored to the voter list, while only about 7,300 were kept out. An RTI reply obtained by Congress MP Isha Khan Chaudhary also shows a major imbalance. Only around 7 lakh appeals came from voters seeking to get their names back. Nearly 80% or 31 lakh were filed by the Election Commission or others challenging inclusions and seeking further deletions. So in the Supreme Court yesterday, the counsel for petitioners, including Congress leader Prasenjit Bose, called this high restoration rate a proof that many genuine voters were wrong struck off initially before the Bengal Assembly elections. So they urge the court to direct tribunals to prioritize appeals against exclusion so that people do not remain disenfranchised ahead of the upcoming municipal polls. The bench has asked the Election Commission for a detailed breakup of all pending cases before deciding on any priority. This is Shreya Ghosh reporting for VEON from Kolkata.
0: Once sold the world a dream. Come here, study here, work here, build here. But under Donald Trump, that promise is getting harder and far more expensive to fulfill. The Trump administration now wants a staggering $103,205 fee for new H-1B petitions, turning what was once a few thousand dollar process into a six-figure proposition. Washington says the goal is simple: protect American workers, stop companies from replacing them with cheaper foreign labor, and make hiring American talent the priority. But here's the problem. You cannot claim to be the world's technology capital while making it harder and more expensive for the world's best talent to enter. And no country feels this more sharply than India. Indians accounted for 71% of approved H-1B beneficiaries in 2024, making the bone of America's skilled foreign workforce. Now add stricter vetting, greater scrutiny of applicants, tighter rules, and growing uncertainty around the student-to-work pipeline. For Indian students and tech professionals, the message is becoming increasingly difficult to ignore. America wants your talent, but on America's terms, and companies have choices too. If bringing talent into America becomes prohibitively expensively, why not move the work to India, hire locally, or build elsewhere? That could mean fewer opportunities entering America and more opportunities staying in the countries producing the talent. So is America still worth it? For the world's brightest students and professionals, but the calculation has changed. And here's my word to the Trump administration. Protect America, enforce immigration laws, certainly. But don't confuse protectionism with progress. Because if you make America too expensive, too uncertain, and too difficult for global talent, don't be surprised when that talent stops knocking on your door.
1: Well, with that, it's a wrap on this edition of Race to Power. As always, we will keep getting you news and analysis from across the world. Thanks very much for joining us tonight.
0: Bye-bye. Bye-bye.

on World is One. I'm Samiksha Srivastava. Pat Edison with the headlines. Rescue teams search for hundreds missing after devastating floods and landslides along the Nepal-Tibet border. At least 160 people killed, including tourists, while rescuers race to find survivors and evacuate families.

Explosions rock Kiev and other Ukrainian cities as Russia launches fresh attacks. Authorities say at least three people injured in Zaporizhia region, while two others hurt in missiles strike on Kryvyi Rih.

U.S. designates UK-based Palestine Action as a terror organization, escalating Trump administration's campaign against left-wing movements. The group is challenging Britain's ban, condemned by rights group as criminalizing dissent. United States says it disrupted a Chinese hacking campaign targeting sensitive government agencies, including the Justice Department and NASA. Washington seizes domains linked to two hacking platforms, while Beijing denies involvement. London's Metropolitan Police is expanding its e-bike fleet to tackle phone theft and crime, with officers highlighting the biker's speed, off-road capability and effectiveness alongside drone operations. NVIDIA forecasts third quarter revenue of $108 billion, topping Wall Street estimates, but shares plunged 1.2% after hours as investors weigh rising AI chip in-house efforts by tech giants. Kylian Mbappe's hat-trick helps Real Madrid beat Real Sociedad 4-1 in their first home match of the La Liga season 2026-27.

Well, our top focus this hour is the latest that we are tracking from Nepal that has been reeling from a devastating flash flood that has left at least 160 people dead and hundreds still missing. It is still not certain what caused the deadly landslide and floods along the Nepal-Tibet border, but experts say that the risk of such events is compounded by the extreme topography of the Himalayas. Raging walls of mud and debris slammed into multi-story buildings, swallowing vehicles whole and tearing through key infrastructures, destroying houses, roads, bridges, and hydropower facilities across the region. The death toll stands at 157 in Nepal, with Chinese officials confirming 3 fatalities in Tibet's Gyeongrang County. Search teams have been working round the clock as nearly 580 people missed, including 466 foreign nationals. This included more than 130 Indians as well, illustrating the sheer force of the deluge. Several bodies have been recovered in Chitwan, 150 kilometers downstream. The country's disaster authority says that a preliminary analysis of Planet Labs satellite imagery indicates an ice rock avalanche along the Nepal-China border led to a debris-laden flood in the Lende River. Eyewitness accounts say that the lethal surge of mud and water hit like liquid concrete. The landslide occurred around 20 kilometers northeast of Mur into the Bhote Koshi River before the flood waters moved downstream. Hundreds of local residents, tourists,

0: and pilgrimage animals are reported as missing. India has sent its first tranche of relief materials to provide aid assistance to Kathmandu in the hour of need. Foreign Minister Shishir Kanal has told Parliament an earthquake occurred at 8:37 a.m. local time, with a flash flood reported 3 minutes later. He added that the link between the earthquake and the flood still needs to be verified. However, the U.S. Geological Survey has said that it is more likely that the landslide came first and then the tremors followed. USGS analysis suggests that the seismic energy initially reported as magnitude 4.4 earthquake was flood or GLOF, which is the sudden and catastrophic volumes of water from melting glacier-fed lakes. The region was struck by one such catastrophe in July 2025, though authorities have not yet said that a GLOF was responsible for the latest event. While experts are investigating the exact cause behind the devastating floods, they have flagged the urgent need for early warning systems and regional collaboration in order to mitigate the impact of such disasters. And we now shift focus to the latest on the U.S.-Iran war. President Donald Trump says that he believes Iran's supreme leader, Mujtaba Khamenei, is still alive, even as questions linger about his health and whereabouts. With this, Trump made the remarks in an interview with conservative radio Beck and said that he believed Khamenei was very much alive. Trump went on to add that if the supreme leader is in fact dead, Iran is putting on a very good show. Trump has previously raised both possibilities while suggesting that Khamenei could be dead or badly injured. Trump's latest comments, however, are his clearest indication yet that he believes the 56-year-old leader is alive but may be seriously wounded. Khamenei has been Iran's supreme leader for 6 months. His absence from public life during the conflict has fueled questions about his health and whether he remains fully in charge. Iranian authorities continue to maintain that he is alive and leading the country despite the US and Israeli attacks. Earlier, close to death. Speculations about his health did not attend his father's funeral in July. His three brothers, Masood, Meisam and Mustafa Khamenei, were seen mourning their father's death. Other reports have claimed that Khamenei had went into hiding after being critically injured in the February 28th attacks. However, his exact condition as well as whereabouts still remain unclear. Earlier, Iranian President Pezeshkian had said that he had held a 7 to 8 hour meet with Khamenei and described him as completely healthy. Pezeshkian has argued that someone who could debate for that long could not be suffering from serious health problems. But for now, the competing claims leave one central question unanswered, and that is, where exactly is Mujtaba Khamenei and what is his actual condition? In Gaza region is facing a critical test, and this is with the Board of Peace warning that the region could be fast approaching a point of no return. Meanwhile, new restrictions in the Qusra in the occupied West Bank are raising fresh concerns over Palestinian freedom of movement. Speaking before the UN Security Council, the Board of Peace Gaza envoy, Nikolay Bledinov, has issued a stark warning over the fragile Gaza truce. He said a return to fighting could leave no roadmap to return to. He also urged Hamas to end military activities while warning that weapons activity as well as obstructed convoys could further push the regional war towards war. Under the agreed broader war, that is, under the agreed roadmap on July 30th, Hamas could hand over its weapons to a new Palestinian governing body, with decommissioning overseen by an international stabilization.
1: If the ceasefire collapses and the strip spirals into an

0: Another full escalation. There will be no roadmap to return to, there will be no administration to deploy, and there will be nothing left on the ground to rebuild. That would not be a setback. It would be a point of no return for everyone.
1: Meanwhile, the U.S. has designated a UK-based Palestine Action as a terror organization. The group, already banned in Britain, condemns the move as an attack on free speech and civil liberties. The U.S. has also designated Italy-based Otis TC in Vendidati and pro-Palestinian group Masar Badil. Secretary of State Marco Rubio has defended the decision, while Treasury Secretary Scott Bessent has pledged to target the group's financial networks. Israel has welcomed the U.S. move, while praising Washington for cracking down on groups it accuses of supporting extremism. In the occupied West Bank, Israeli forces have installed yellow gates, that is near the house of Palestinian American Louis Ridi in the village of Kusra. Video that has surfaced on your screens, that is, shows military bulldozers and other vehicles installing the gates and blocking roads leading to houses. Ridi says the measures are restricting residents' movement.
2: IDF are blocking the roads with a big bulldozer, the crane, installing the gate, not allowing us to leave freely in and out of our houses, not allowing me to walk in my front yard, back yard. There's a lot of IDF vehicles, not on the law, and the Israeli settlers, the extremists.
1: In other news then, a stealth U.S. military aircraft has made an unannounced descent into the heart of Moscow. In fact, within hours, the world discovered America's top intel directors. This director, that is on Russian soil, racing against a terrifying geopolitical countdown. Let us piece together the details of the secret dash that has put global superpowers on high alert, even as President Donald Trump insists it was merely a routine mission. Take a look at this report.

0: and in strict secrecy at Vnukovo Airport. Murmured deployed away into the Russian capital. Whispers erupt across global intelligence networks before the passenger breaks. CIA Director John Ratcliffe has entered the Russian territory. His time on the ground is razor thin. Within hours, the American spy chief departs just as abruptly as he arrived. Then comes the first official admission from Moscow. Russian authorities confirm Ratcliffe held high-level talks with his Russian foreign intelligence counterparts.
1: I can only tell you that there were contacts between the special services. I can tell you that there were no meetings with the President of Russia. That is all I can tell you on this subject. Naturally, President Putin is briefed on everything immediately.
0: Washington also pledged. President Donald Trump calls it a semi-routine visit, but experts quickly pointed out that the visit is anything but routine. This is the first time a CIA director visited the Russian capital in nearly 5 years. A day later, as global capitals demand answers about what grave message compelled the CIA chief to fly into Moscow in person, the Kremlin issues a curt statement. There was no audience with President Vladimir Putin. The atmosphere surrounding the trip is explosive. Only hours before the flight, Russia fired a nuclear-capable Iskander missile toward Ukraine and unveiled its Poseidon atomic super-torpedo. On the other hand, Ukrainian President Volodymyr Zelensky claims classified intel detected preparations for a massive of 500,000 troops. At the same time, intelligence warnings flashed across Western capitals about threatening British and NATO infrastructure. Again, Washington is worried over purported Moscow's hidden hand behind Iranian attacks. There are rising concerns over Russian intelligence and satellite data.

0: sharing and target assistance to Iran. Several American military bases have been hit hard. The real purpose remains classified, but Radcliffe's message could be about three things at once: Ukraine, NATO, and Iran. Whatever was discussed, Washington clearly believed Moscow was worth a secret flight. Bureau report, we own World is One.
1: In news from the world of tech, U.S. tech giant Meta has agreed to pay up to $18 billion and make major changes to Facebook and Instagram. The settlement resolves that its platforms were designed to make children addicted to social media platforms and put young users at risk. The case brought by 29 U.S. states also accused Meta of misleading users about safety of its platforms and collecting children's personal data without parental consent. Meta was also accused of using its sensitive data to train AI models. Meta, however, has denied the allegations but agreed to the settlement. The company has also argued that it could not have misled users about social media addiction as it is not a recognized psychiatric condition. As part of revisionary measures, Meta will introduce daily usage limits and restrict nighttime access for children on Facebook and Instagram. The company will also tighten safeguards to block children from age-restricted content. Meanwhile, mother of 16-year-old teenager who died by suicide in 2024 has welcomed the judgment. She said her daughter's short life did not go in vain and that something was finally done. The mother has accused Meta of deliberately targeting vulnerable young users with its addictive design.
2: You have to be 16 to drive, 18 to 21 to drink, 25 to rent a car, but yet you can be any agency, anything on the internet, and there's no guardrails, and these companies know it. And no amount of money is ever going to bring my beautiful daughter back.
1: The judgment also resolves privacy lawsuits linked to the Cambridge Analytica scandal. California, Illinois, New Mexico, and Washington, D.C. will receive $459.3 million. Remember, the case had emerged as one of the highest profile leaks to the social media industry's impact on young users.
3: So Meta didn't say why it settled, but it said in a blog post that it's building on its longstanding efforts to protect kids on its platforms. And it's also urging other social media companies to adopt similar measures. The money will be divided among them, with each state getting different amounts. Texas said it's getting $1 billion, for example. So $18 billion sounds like a lot of money, but for Meta, you know, last year they made $200 billion in revenue. And after the settlement was announced, their stock price went up to increase the company's market value by more than $18 billion.
1: Protests continue at IIT Delhi with parts of the campus cordoned off. A full faculty meet was also held at the institute's seminar hall. But the students still remain defiant and continue to press the administration for answers. The protest began when Rishikesh Kumar, an AMSC physics student, allegedly died by suicide on Saturday. His death has triggered a growing protest over student welfare, accountability, and the institute's response to repeated suicides on campus. Well, one of the main demands now is the resignation of Professor Sridevi Upadhyay, Associate Dean of Student Welfare. IIT Delhi Director Rangan Banerjee has so far refused to accept the demand.
4: Rishikesh committed suicide by jumping from the 6th floor at LHC at 8 a.m. on Saturday. After that, the anger among the public increased and our protests started on Monday. The actual demands were not accepted to a great extent.
1: The organization has been rather unusual for IIT Delhi. On Tuesday, more than 500 students at the hall complex, while around 2,000 others had gathered outside. The previous night, students held a candlelight vigil and marched across the campus before continuing their protest into the morning. The institute has said that it is taking steps to address the situation. In its release, IIT Delhi expressed shock and grief over Kumar's death and said that it even provide financial support to his family.

by contributions from faculty, students and staff. It has also announced an external inquiry committee to examine the circumstances surrounding his death. The committee will have the mandate to investigate the matter and recommend measures to strengthen student support systems. Meanwhile, the Delhi police has registered an FIR for abetment of suicide and launched an investigation. That probe, along with the external inquiry announced by IIT Delhi, will now be closely watched. Kumar's death has also brought the institute's records back into focus. Since 2023, seven other students at IIT Delhi have died by suicide. Across several of these cases, concerns around academic pressure, examination failures, depression, and even isolation have emerged. From the world of sports, European football's governing body, UEFA, is set to drop its threat to boycott FIFA tournaments. The decision is expected to be announced at a UEFA executive meet to be held in Monaco on Thursday. The controversy erupted after FIFA proposed selling a minority stake in a new commercial unit that would manage major FIFA tournaments, and that is including the World Cup too. After FIFA's proposal, UEFA's 55-member associations unanimously announced a boycott of FIFA competitions. The governing body demanded that the proposal be withdrawn and put in place in order to prevent it from returning. Following action towards the plan, FIFA abandoned the FFE proposal. However, UEFA had kept its boycott threat while saying that more assurances were needed. But now reports suggest that certain demands have been met. The withdrawal of the threat comes before the start of Women's Under-20 World Cup in Poland, which is set to begin on 5th of September. The decision could ease tensions between UEFA and FIFA, but the dispute over FIFA president Gianni Infantino's leadership still remains far from over. UEFA president has ruled himself out of the running for the FIFA presidency, but has made March next year. Infantino is seeking a fourth term as FIFA president. Confederations of Europe, North America and Asia remain opposed to Infantino.

Well, imagine an entire town turning into a sea of red with tomatoes flying in every direction. Well, this is La Tomatino, which is Spain's famous tomato throwing festival where thousands gather for an hour of deliciously messy chaos, leaving you with those glimpses.

0: No matter what your day throws at you, stay in the spa state of mind with the Kohler Spa at home.
1: The architecture of war is changing. Geography is no longer a shield. 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New weapons, new technologies, new theaters of conflict. 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

Nossa, vai, tipo,

0: Good morning, Asia. Good evening, America. You're watching World DNA, the show that gets you ahead of the rest. I'm Diksha Bisla.
1: And I'm Kripa. And lined up on the show today, Nepal is reeling from the devastating floods, leaving a trail of death and destruction. With homes, roads and bridges swept away, rescuers are racing against time to find survivors. What triggered the disaster and why are the Himalayas so vulnerable to such deadly floods? We'll get you the answers.
0: Also coming up on the show today, CIA Director John Ratcliffe's surprise visit to Moscow that has set diplomatic circles buzzing. But US President Donald Trump has now played down the mystery, calling the visit semi-routine. Well, before we get you more on that, let's quickly start with the headlines.
1: Rescuers search for hundreds missing after the death toll from floods and landslides along the Nepal border rises to at least 160. Nepal says 403 tourists remain unarmed.

accounted for, including 341 foreigners. U.S. Geological Survey says a glacial collapse and debris flow, not an earthquake, caused catastrophic flooding in Nepal and Tibet. A magnitude 5.2 seismic event was recorded near the border of

0: Iran's President Masoud Pezeshkian rejects new U.S. sanctions campaign, saying Washington will achieve nothing through economic pressure. Tehran remains defiant as tensions persist, with Hormuz Strait closed and both sides locked in a stalemate.
1: Explosions rock Kyiv and other Ukrainian cities as Russia launches fresh attacks. Authorities say at least three people injured in Zaporizhia, while two others hurt in a missile strike on Kryvyi Rih.
0: U.S. designates UK-based Palestine Action as an organization escalating Trump's administration's campaign against left-wing movements. The group is Channel Britain's ban, condemned by rights groups as criminalizing dissent.
1: United States says it disrupted a Chinese hacking campaign targeting sensitive government agencies, including the Department and NASA. Washington seizes domains linked to two hacking platforms, while Beijing denies involvement.
0: London's Metropolitan Police is expanding its e-bike fleet to theft and street crime, with officers highlighting the bike's speed, off-road capability and effectiveness alongside drone operations.
1: NVIDIA forecasts third quarter revenue of $108 billion, topping Wall Street estimates, but shares fell 1.2% after hours as investors weighed rising AI chip competition and growing in-house efforts by tech giants.
0: Kylian Mbappe's hat-trick helps Real Madrid beat Real Sociedad 4-1 in their first home match of the La Liga season 2026-27.

0: Nepal is reeling from a devastating flash flood which has left at least 160 dead and hundreds missing.
1: Well, it is not certain what caused the deadly landslide and flood along the Nepal-Tibet border, but experts say that the risk of such events is slammed into multi-story buildings, swallowing vehicles whole and tearing through key infrastructure, destroying homes, roads and hydropower facilities across the region. The death toll stands at 157. Nepalese officials confirming 3 fatalities in Tibet's Heron County. Search teams are working around the clock as nearly 580 people remain untraced, including 466 foreign nationals. This included over 130 Indians, illustrating the sheer force of the deluge. Several bodies have been recovered in Chetwan, fully 150 kilometers downstream.
0: The country's disaster authority says a preliminary analysis of Planet Lab satellite imagery indicates an ice avalanche along the Nepal-China border led to a debris-laden flood in the Lende River. Eyewitness accounts say the lethal surge of mud and water hit

0: It's like liquid concrete.
1: Landslide occurred around 20 kilometers northeast of the Suwagadi border point, and the flood then swept through Temuri into the Botekoshi River. Before the floodwaters moved downstream, hundreds of local residents, tourists and pilgrims, including Indian nationals, are reported missing. India has sent its first tranche of relief material to provide aid assistance to Kathmandu in the hour of need.
0: Now, Foreign Minister Shishir Kanal told Parliament an earthquake occurred at 37 a.m. with a flash flood reported 3 minutes later. But Kanal said the link between the earthquake and the flood still needs to be verified.
1: However, the U.S. Geological Service is likely that the landslide came first and then tremors followed. USGS analysis suggests that seismic energy, initially reported as a magnitude 4.4 earthquake, was instead generated by a landslide.
0: Now, Nepal is also prone to glacial lake aftershocks. The sudden and catastrophic relief of water from melting glacier-fed lakes. The region was struck by one such catastrophe in July 2025, though authorities have not yet said a GLOF was responsible for the latest event.
1: While experts are investigating the exact cause behind the deadly flood, they have flagged the urgent need for early warning systems and regional collaboration to mitigate the impact of such disasters.

0: Moving on, efforts to revive diplomacy between the U.S. and Iran are gaining momentum as Qatar's prime minister is visiting Tehran today to advance mediation efforts and discuss critical regional issues.
1: His visit follows recent high and Omani leaders to the Iranian capital. Qatar is the Gulf neighbor of Iran and a key U.S. ally and has long served as a back-channel negotiator for the warring parties. In June, it helped secure a ceasefire that temporarily halted hostilities. According to Iran's foreign ministry, Qatari Prime Minister Sheikh Mohammed bin Abdul Rahman Al Thani will discuss continuing these mediation efforts. A Qatari spokesperson said he aims to foster conditions for dialogue while addressing freedom of navigation in the strategic Strait of Hormuz.
0: Well, the war is now approaching its sixth month. Fighting is largely paused, but a diplomatic breakthrough remains elusive. The core impasse centers on the control of the Strait of Hormuz, a global energy choke point that Tehran continues to leverage. Oil flows through the strait have plunged to a three-month low. Ship tracking data showed just 5 million barrels per day transiting on Monday. Now, before the conflict, roughly 20 million barrels per day flowed through.
1: Iran's Revolutionary Guards claimed Iran and Oman reached an agreement to share control of the waterway and its revenues. However, a senior Iranian source later indicated that details are still being negotiated.
0: Meanwhile, Washington is threatening to intensify economic pressure by sanctioning Iran's trading partners. Iranian President Masoud Pezeshkian dismissed the threat, asserting that new U.S. economic sanctions will achieve nothing.
1: Adding to the tension, Tehran made a key announcement regarding U.N. nuclear watchdog inspectors. They will not be allowed to access nuclear facilities damaged during recent military strikes until new inspection procedures are formally established.
2: The IAEA must clarify its position on the security of these sites and state what protocol it has for facilities that come under military. He has no such protocol and has taken no position. Instead, under pressure from the United States and Israel, it is pressing to visit the damaged sites. The reason for that pressure is that they want to see what their military operation has done to those sites.
0: Iran's armed forces have said that several Persian language media outlets operating abroad were included in its military target bank. BBC Persian, Iran International, and Radio are among the outlets named by the IRGC. Iranian authorities have frequently accused Persian language media outlets based abroad of cooperating with Israel and the United States.
1: The Friday

0: Israel's ceasefire in Gaza is facing a critical test, with the Board of Peace warning the region could be fast approaching to a point of no return.
1: About with Israeli restrictions on the shelter supplies for Palestinians living in squalid conditions in the Strip. Speaking before the UN Security Council, the Board of Peace's Gaza envoy, Nikolay Mladenov, issued a stark warning over the fragile Gaza troops. It said that a return to fighting could leave no roadmap to return to. Listen to this.
2: If the ceasefire collapses and the Strip spirals into another full escalation, there will be no roadmap to return to, there will be no administration to deploy, and there will be nothing left on the ground to rebuild. That would not be a setback. It would be a point of no return for everyone.
0: According to reports, he called out Jerusalem's policy of continued strikes in Gaza, arguing that they have not and will not lead to Hamas's disarmament. At the same time, he criticized the terror group for not fulfilling its own commitments under the disarmament plan, which halt all military activities. Under the agreed roadmap on July 30, Hamas would hand over its weapons to a new Palestinian governing body, with decommissioning overseen by an international stabilization force.
1: Meanwhile, the U.S. has designated UK-based Palestine Action as a terrorist organization. The group, already banned in Britain, condemns the move as an attack on free speech and civil liberties. U.S. also designated Italy-based Ottestisi Invantiti and pro-Palestinian group Masr Badin.
0: Well, Secretary of State Marco Rubio defended the decision, while Treasury Secretary Scott Bessent vowed to target the group's financial networks. Israel welcomed the U.S. move, praising Washington for cracking down on groups that it accuses of supporting extremism.
1: Meanwhile, in the occupied West Bank, Israeli forces have installed yellow gates near the home of a Palestinian American in the village of Kusra. Video shows military bulldozers and other vehicles installing the gates and blocking roads leading to homes.
3: Blocking the roads, the big bulldozer, the crane, installing the gate, not allowing us to leave freely in and out of our houses, not allowing me to walk in my front yard, my backyard. There's a lot of IDF vehicles, none of them enforcing the law on the Israeli settlers, the extremists.
1: In other news, a wave of speculation swept through diplomatic circles after CIA Director John Ratcliffe made an unannounced visit to the Russian capital a couple of days ago.
0: The surprise visit immediately sparked questions about whether it was linked to back-channel diplomacy, particularly amid stalled efforts to war in Ukraine or the ongoing conflict in West Asia. Several theories and conjectures began doing the rounds.
1: President Donald Trump himself has addressed the speculation surrounding Ratcliffe's visit. It's semi-routine.
0: Ratcliffe is one of the highest-ranking U.S. officials to visit Russia since its war with Ukraine started in 2022. His Tuesday visit came amid escalation in Moscow's offensive in Ukraine, with attacks this summer increasing the civilian death toll, while U.S. brokered peace talks have stalled.
1: The Kremlin said that Ratcliffe had contact with Russia's special services on his visit to Moscow, but did not meet President Vladimir Putin.
0: The last time a CIA director visited Moscow was in November 2021, when William Burns warned Russia against sending troops into Ukraine. And weeks later, the Kremlin launched its attack that turned into Europe's worst conflict since World War II.
1: The strikes and counter-strikes continue. Fresh explosions wave have been heard in the Ukrainian capital. Earlier, Russian forces said that they were used to supply Ukraine's military in the port city of Izmir. The ministry said the drone attack also hit fuel storage facilities and port infrastructure.
0: On other hand, Russia said Ukraine hit a bus in the Russian-controlled part of Luhansk region in eastern Ukraine, killing 9 people. Kyiv also continues to push ahead with its campaign to hurt Moscow's economy by targeting online retailers. These visuals on your screen right now are satellite imagery showing smoke rising from a Wildberries warehouse in Russia's Tambov region.
1: Well, officials said a drone attack had caused a massive fire that destroyed a warehouse run by the Russian e-commerce giant. Tambov governor said that 2 people were wounded in the overnight strikes.
0: Ukrainian President Volodymyr Zelensky, meanwhile, visited troops

0: at the southeastern front line, where Kyiv has claimed recent gains against Russian forces. He has reinforced the embattled Donetsk front, appointing two of Ukraine's generals to oversee the defense of the country's eastern strongholds.
1: Zelensky has bestowed one of Ukraine's top state honors on SpaceX owner Elon Musk. And this as he seeks use of the company's Starlink terminals, which provide battlefield communication for Ukrainian forces.

0: U.S. tech giant Meta has agreed to pay up to $18 billion and make major changes to Facebook and Instagram.
1: The settlement resolve claims that its platforms were designed to make children addicted to the platform and put young users at risk. The case brought by 29 U.S. states also accused children's personal data without parental consent. Meta was also accused of using data to train AI models.
0: Meta denied the allegations but agreed to the settlement. The company also argued it could not have misled users about social media addiction as it is not a recognized psychiatric condition.
1: Now, as part of provisionary measures, Meta will introduce daily usage limits and restrict nighttime access for children on Facebook and Instagram. The company will also tighten safeguards to block children from age-restricted content.
0: Meanwhile, a mother of a 16-year-old teenager who died by suicide in 2024 has welcomed the judgment. She said her daughter's short life did not go in vain and that something was finally done. The mother, Victoria Hinks, accused Meta of deliberately targeting vulnerable young users with its addictive design.
2: 16 to drive, 18, 21 to drink, 25 to rent a car, but yet you can be any agency, anything on the internet, and there's no guardrails, and these companies know it. And no amount of money is ever going to bring my beautiful daughter back.
1: The judgment also resolves privacy lawsuits linked to the Cambridge Analytica scandal. California, Illinois, New Mexico, and Washington, D.C. will receive $459.3 million. Now, remember, the case had emerged as one of the highest-profile legal challenges to the social media industry's impact on young users. Well, this next story is about the ultimate showdown. Two of the most powerful 4.5 generation fighters. They're now sharing the same Egyptian skies.
0: China's heavyweight J-16 is flying against French-made Rafales that offers a glimpse of how the two machines stack up. For India, this is more than an air exercise. It is a window into the fighter China could eventually put into Pakistan's hands. More in this report.

High above the Egyptian desert, the airspace is buzzing. Radar warning receivers scream, afterburners ignite, and two contrasting technologies of modern air combat push their limits to achieve total dominance. For the first time in history, the Shenyang J-16 meets the Dassault Rafale in direct operational exercises. There is no official scorecard, so who? The J-16 is the bigger machine. It evolved into a complete multi-role fighter built to carry heavy weapons, conduct long-range strikes, and perform electronic warfare missions. Its biggest advantage is size and payload. The Rafale took a different path. France developed it as a compact, highly agile, multi-role fighter capable of air-to-air combat, deep strikes, reconnaissance, and nuclear missions. Its strength is not sheer size. Now, Rafale's real strength is its combination of sensors, electronic warfare, weapons and agility packed into one air. J-16, China's heavy strike Eagle, carries a mass radar long-range PL-15 missile. And then comes

0: comes the price. A J-16 costs roughly $40 to $50 million, whereas a Rafale commands well over $100 million, though exact prices vary sharply with weapons, support and configuration. The Rafale, meanwhile, has built a powerful international customer base. France, Egypt, India, Qatar, Greece, Croatia, Indonesia and the UAE operate or have ordered the fighter. The J-16 remains overwhelmingly a Chinese-operated platform. That difference matters. The J-16's brute radar power makes it lethal. In a dynamic combat arena, the Rafale's low radar cross-section, fusion and meteor integration hand the edge to the French machine. For India, this aerial duel carries critical urgency. China is deploying advanced fighters right across the northern frontier. Meanwhile, Pakistan operates Chinese J-10Cs and actively eyes fifth-generation J-35 stealth jets. To counter this two-front challenge, New Delhi is accelerating indigenous air power, backed by private sector initiatives, to co-develop engines for India's upcoming.
1: Well, we're slipping into a short back. Here's a look at some of the images that have caught the world's attention. Stay with us. You're watching World DNA.

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1: The architecture of war is changing. Geography is no longer a shield. The battlefield now stretches from sea to space. New weapons, new technologies, new theaters of conflict. From the factory floor to the firing range, from India's frontiers to the world's biggest defense exhibitions. Meet the veterans, industry stalwarts, and innovators as India builds its military capabilities. Your 360-degree insight into the future of warfare. Watch Defense Pulse with me, Shivan Jandhav.

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1: In-depth coverage of global issues broken down into facts, figures, and simple words. Backed with analysis from field experts who truly matter, because we believe in decoding the real picture for you. 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Watch WEON Wide Angle at these times on WEON, World is One.

0: Welcome back. You're watching We on World is One. This is World DNA. We'll start with the top headlines.
1: U.S. Geological Survey says a glacial collapse and debris flow, not an earthquake, caused catastrophic flooding in Nepal and Tibet. A magnitude 5.2 seismic activity was recorded near the border on Wednesday.
0: United States pledges $500,000 in emergency aid for Nepal as death toll from the devastating floods and landslides rises to at least 165. Rescue teams continue searching for hundreds missing, including 341 foreign tourists.
1: Iran says UN nuclear inspectors will not be allowed to visit facilities damaged until new inspection procedures are established. Tehran questions IAEA's independence and demands security protocols.

China reportedly tests fire a stealth anti-ship cruise missile featuring a black radar-absorbing coating. Military experts say that the new YJ-18A variant, it could improve radar evasion and penetration over deep

0: U.S. State Department temporarily pauses immigrant visa appointments worldwide to provide new training for embassy and consulate staff. The pause excludes tourists, students, business and temporary work visas.
1: Meta agrees to pay up to $16.7 billion. To U.S. states and impose stricter team safeguards. The settlement includes overnight app restrictions and daily usage limits, sending a landmark trial over alleged harm to young users.

0: Actor Tim Curry, known for his roles in films like The Rocky Horror Picture Show and Clue, has died at the age of 80.
1: After Australia quashed their semi-final hopes following a goalless draw in the FIH Women's Hockey World Cup, India will now play Germany in the 5th-6 classification match in Amstelveen on Thursday. At least 40 newborn babies were killed in a devastating fire at a hospital in Islamabad.
0: Pakistan Institute of Medical Sciences, or PIMS, is the biggest state-run hospital in Pakistan's capital, and the hospital recently made news after authorities took jailed former Prime Minister Imran Khan to this hospital for a medical checkup last week. The Dawn fire broke out on the third floor of the Mother and Child Health Ward at the Premier Public Hospital.
1: Well, investigators said that the fire was started by a faulty air conditioning unit, which exploded inside the nursery where newborn infants under intensive care were sleeping. The incident is among the deadliest hospital fires in recent years in the country, where government health care is subsidized but facilities are under-resourced and overburdened. Watchdogs have frequently criticized state-run facilities as mismanaged.
0: Some 19 people, including rescued, witnesses described chaotic hazards, including intense smoke and broken glass, a slow response from emergency services, and guards reportedly preventing them from leaving the building. Witnesses recounted the horror as coffins were being carried out into ambulances at the hospital mortuary.
2: At around 5:45 or 6 in the morning, we heard about 10 to 15 very loud explosions. We were sleeping outside in the hospital's porch. At first, I thought perhaps they were firing a ceremonial salute for Rabi al-Awwal, because they sometimes fire cannon salutes, so I assumed that was what the sound was. About 10 minutes later, my brother-in-law went upstairs and called us from there, saying that the ward upstairs was on fire. We immediately ran upstairs. We didn't even have shoes on. When we reached upstairs, we couldn't get as far as the ward because it was completely filled with smoke. We couldn't see anything ahead, and it was becoming difficult.
1: Authorities insist there was no delay in help arriving for the terrified parents and infants inside. But parents who lost their days-old babies in the fire have a very different story to tell. They allege that their desperate cries for help took several hours to arrive. Listen in.
3: What did they go to get downstairs, leaving the children alone? The door of NICU was locked. I do not believe this. Give me my child back.
0: Prime Minister Shehbaz Sharif ordered a probe and said those responsible should be identified and the strictest possible action should be taken. He sacked Health Secretary

0: Priya Slamgori, the country's top civil servant for the department.
1: An initial probe by the fire department found that fire and life safety arrangements were inadequate, compromised, and they were not as per standard requirements. The probe found that emergency exits and routes were locked from outside. Security staff created hindrances to the initial response to the fire crews. Inadequate cloud management was also observed at the incident site.
0: The UN Children's Agency UNICEF said it was deeply saddened by the deaths and called for an urgent review and strengthening of fire prevention and safety standards across health facilities.
1: Fires in large buildings are frequent in Pakistan, often due to poor safety laws and building codes as well as lax enforcement. In January, more than 65 people were killed in a shopping center fire in the port city of Karachi. At least 11 people were killed in another shopping mall fire in Karachi in 2023. Meanwhile, in 2012, at least 250 labourers died at a garment factory in Karachi.

0: Delhi's flu numbers are climbing with 138 new H1N1 cases in just 24 hours.
1: And that takes the city's H1N1 tally this year to more than 2,400. Meanwhile, the total number of influenza A cases have reached 3,177, according to the Delhi government. The rise has now triggered a preparedness push across government hospitals. Cases have also been reported across Bengaluru, Karnataka, Rajasthan and Gujarat. The Delhi Health Minister, Pankaj Kumar Singh, has directed hospitals to strengthen emergency services, maintain isolation beds and ensure round-the-clock availability of doctors, testing facilities and essential medicines.
0: Hospitals must also keep at least 5 isolation beds, while larger facilities have been asked to maintain 10 or more. Dedicated flu corners are also being set up in emergency departments with suspected cases.
1: With masks in crowded places, hygiene and avoiding unnecessary exposure when symptomatic. The association has advised against taking antibiotics or antiviral drugs without medical advice. Well, as of now, the government says there is no need for panic, noting that most patients so far have reported mild symptoms and they've recovered within a day or two. But with cases continuing to rise in Delhi and the National Capital Region, the numbers have put additional pressure on the health system.

0: Well, in modern warfare, the first strike isn't necessarily the decisive advantage. The ability to see it coming, perhaps it's.
1: From satellites hundreds of kilometers above Earth to sensors guarding India's borders and drones providing an eye over the battlefield, India is building a multi-layered surveillance architecture. Let's start with space surveillance. India is expanding its military ambitious space-based surveillance Phase 3 program envisages 52 satellites spread across orbits to dramatically improve India's ability to monitor activity both across land and sea. The objective is persistent surveillance from tracking troop movements, military infrastructure, ships and other potential threats well beyond India's borders.
0: On the ground, India's surveillance grid combines radars, thermal imagers, night vision equipment, cameras, sensors and command and control networks under initiatives such as the Comprehensive Integrated Water Management System. But India's geography and treacherous border terrain, it presents an enormous challenge. From Himalayan mountains and forests to deserts, rivers and coastlines, there can be no single surveillance solution.
1: UAVs are increasingly providing persistent surveillance over vulnerable areas that sensors cannot. But drones have also become the threat. Low-flying UAVs can be difficult to detect, making counter-drone surveillance and interception increasingly critical. India, therefore, has many of the pieces, but the challenge is integration. Satellites, drones, radars, sensors, intelligence, all feeding information into a single real-time picture of the battlefield. Because tomorrow's military advantage may ultimately come down to one question: who sees first? Do you fancy a cookie with your tea or coffee? What if I told you the next time you pick up a batch of cookies to savor, they could be made from plastic bottles?

0: and their secret ingredients. The team has created what it calls protein-rich cookies with core ingredients that began as discarded PET plastic. And that's the same plastic commonly used in water and soda bottles. They also use agricultural waste in over corn stalks and leaves.
1: If you wonder what's the process like, researchers have engineered yeast to break plastic and agricultural waste into smaller carbon counts. These are then turned into edible proteins and flavoring molecules. The final mix is combined with fiber, starch and sweetener and 3D printed into protein-rich cookies called microbites. Simply put, even trash can become treat with a little scientific spin.
0: Now, the technology was a NASA-led project to develop food for deep space missions, where every bit of waste and every source of nutrients could count. The process basically uses water and oxygen under extreme heat and pressure to break down tough plastic and plant waste. In terms of waste can then process.
1: The purpose is simple. Put something snackable on your plate while upcycling waste at the same time. But the bigger mission, perhaps, is to repurpose the carbon in plastic before it ends up in a landfill or the ocean.
0: As plastic pollution mounts and food security comes under growing pressure, scientists are asking one unusual question. Can fixing the waste problem ease the issue of food shortage?
1: While definite answers are not known, innovations like this could help revolutionize the future of food. Perhaps it won't just be about growing more, but about putting what we throw away to better use.

0: If you barely slept last night, the thief do is crawl back into bed. But new research suggests that there may be another option, and it's exercising.
1: A study by researchers at McGill University in Canada found that just 20 minutes of exercise may help reduce some of the effects of sleep deprivation on memory. In fact, the short workout performed is as good as a 90-minute nap.
0: The researchers tested 54 healthy young adults who were kept awake for 30 hours under laboratory supervision. After the sleepless stretch, they were divided into three groups. One group cycled for 20 minutes. Another took a 90-minute nap, and the third group did neither.
1: The researchers then showed everyone a series of images and asked them to return 3 days later for a memory test. Who had taken the nap. Those in the control group who did neither performed 22% worse on average.
0: So could a quick workout really be the answer after a sleepless night? Well, not quite. The researchers stressed that exercise is not a substitute for sleep. Your brain still needs proper rest to fully recover. The study also found that 30 to 60-minute naps, they did not provide the same restorative benefits as a 90-minute nap.
1: So for now, there is no shortcut around sleep. A workout might help you function when you are running low, but it cannot erase the need for proper rest. Still, it is a useful finding. When sleep is off the table and your brain feels like it is running on fumes, getting up and moving for 20 minutes may be better than simply sitting there wishing you had slept longer. Bangladesh's power crisis is now spilling into its farmlands, with field power cuts disrupting irrigation and leaving farmers struggling to water their crops.
0: But as farmers battle unreliable power, a small pilot project is testing a different approach, combining solar power generation with farming on the same land. But the question is, can Bangladesh keep both the panels and the crops productive? Take a look at this next report for more news.
2: Bangladesh's worsening power crisis is now disrupting agriculture, with frequent outages leaving farmers unable to run electric irrigation pumps. The country relies heavily on imported gas, coal, vulnerable to global fuel disruptions and foreign exchange shortages. Energy analysts say nearly half of Bangladesh's generation capacity is currently idle because of fuel and import strains. But for farmers, the impact is immediate.

0: Fields go without water, while irrigation becomes more expensive and physically demanding.
1: The power outages are causing severe hardships for us. Irrigation has become a major challenge due to load shedding. We spend sleepless nights waiting for the electricity to return intermittently. So our rest time is disrupted even after a long day of hard work.
0: Now, against this backdrop, Bangladesh is testing agrivoltaics, a model that combines solar power generation with agriculture on the same land. In Ghiore, economist and researcher Rohini Kamal is leading a pilot project aimed at implementing this idea. The two solar irrigation pumps, while crops including rice and coriander are grown beneath solar panels. Well, the aim is to generate electricity without taking agricultural land out of production. The pilot is also testing whether solar companies, farmers and landowners can share the economic benefits through long-term land arrangements, including a proposed 30-year lease model.
2: You don't need to acquire land anymore. If this works, then we can share the land, go into a 30-year land lease model, grow crops underneath and grow power on top. But however, when we're doing it, we are not trying to present it as a solution which with no hiccups. So we are trying to see what is the cost to individual farmers. So as you can see, we have panels here and then we don't have panels on the other side. So same land, we're covering it with panels on one side. We don't have any panels on the other side.
0: If successful, agrivoltaics could reduce farmers' dependence on an unreliable electricity grid while creating another source of rural power. But scaling the model will depend on land rights, financing yields, maintenance and ensuring that farmers and rural workers benefit fairly. For Bangladesh farmers, well, the objective is to gain reliable power to keep irrigation running and agriculture moving even during global fuel shocks. Business Bureau, WEON, World is One.

0: German companies are blaming foreign intelligence services for cyber attacks, with China and Russia emerging as the main suspected sources.
1: A new study by Digital Industry Association, Bitcoin says that the number of companies linking cyber attacks to foreign spies, it has risen sharply in the past 2 years. Bitcoin surveyed more than 1,000 German companies, and it found that 37% of the companies were hit by cyber attacks, and they had attributed at least one attack in the past year to a foreign intelligence service. And that is up from 28% a year earlier and just 7% in 2023. 52% of affected companies linked at least one attack to China, while 49% pointed to Russia. Another 9% attributed an attack to Iran, which German officials say is playing a growing role. All three countries have denied conducting cyber attacks abroad.
0: Bitkom says organized crime remains the biggest source of cyber attacks, with 62% of companies reporting attacks linked to criminal groups. But the association also warns the line between criminals and state intelligence services is becoming increased. Intelligence agencies can use criminal networks to carry out attacks, while criminal groups may operate with more freedom when the targets align with state interests.
1: Data theft, industrial espionage and sabotage are estimated to cost German companies at least $246 billion every year. The threat is also evolving, with AI-powered robocalls and deepfakes causing more damage, even as traditional attacks such as ransomware decline.
0: Cybersecurity spending has remained largely unchanged, with IT security accounting for an average 18% of companies' IT budgets.

0: England continue to be surrounded by off-field controversies, but there is a different sort of pressure on the Pakistan cricket team ahead of the Lord's Test.
1: The British media has described the team as the worst ever from Pakistan. Pakistan fell to innings and 103-run defeat in the first Test match in Leeds without their captain, who was out

0: with a finger injury, Pakistan's largely unthreatened peace attack and disappointing fielding display compounded their troubles in England. The lifeless display by the team means Pakistan cricket has slumped to another low. Former player and ex-PCB chief Ramiz Raja says the team is now losing fans. Bowling coach Umar Gul cited slow adjustment to the weather conditions in India, in UK pardon, as one of the main reasons for their poor display. But Pakistan remain hopeful that the potential return of skipper Babar Azam can inspire a reversal in fortunes.
1: I think he looks good. He in all three nets with the throwdowns, with the fast balls and spin, and fully available for the game, and today he was looking good. Yeah, he batted well today in the nets.
2: As for England and Joe Root, the hosts will be eager to shift the focus back to their on-field displays. Ryan Carr became the latest England player to get involved in a nightclub incident, and he was dropped from the squad for the second test.

0: After the success of an amateur actor Chinese film, another production from the country is finding a global audience.
1: The busiest film in China this year was shot almost entirely in a southern Chinese dialect that most Chinese viewers need subtitles to understand. But Fear You has emerged as China's second highest grossing film of the year. And now it is heading overseas as part of a broader wave of Chinese cultural exports. In Teochew, a dialect spoken in Guangdong Shantou region. Set among the Teochew immigrant community in Bangkok, it tells the story of people who left China in search of work to support their families. Made on a low budget, it features a cast of mostly unknown actors. The movie provides a glimpse into the centuries-long history of Chinese migration to Southeast Asia. It has succeeded in making this little discussed history visible to a wider audience, threading the fine needle of passing official censorship agreements. And as of August, the movie has grossed about 269 million or $40 million at the Chinese box office. It was released in Thailand and in early August after being shown in Singapore, Malaysia and Australia. And next month, it is all set to be released in the United States.
0: It's a wrap of this edition of World DNA. We'll be back with more news and updates on the other side. Stay tuned to We On World Is One. Thank you for watching.

0: No matter what your day throws at you, stay in the spa state of mind with the Kohler Spa at home.
1: The Israeli drone is above our heads all the time in Lebanon. Around 169 buildings have been totally reduced to rubble. Every time there's a warning, they just come to this public area where there are around 200 tents, and they reside for a while, and then they go back to their home. Some of the Lebanese people enjoying their time, and some others forcibly displaced.
2: From the southern suburb of Beirut, I'm Ready Francis for WeOn World is One.

0: no matter what your day throws at you, stay in the spa state of mind with the Kohler Spa at home.
1: The Israeli drone is above our heads all the time in Lebanon. Around 169 buildings have been totally reduced to rubble. Every time there's a warning, they just come to this public area where there are around 200 tents, and they reside for a while, and then they go back to their home. Some of the Lebanese people enjoying their time, and some others forcibly displaced. From the southern suburb of Beirut, I'm Reddy Francis for We On World Is One.
0: No matter what your day throws at you, stay.

Hello and welcome back to Beyond World is One. I'm Kanishka Sarkar and this is Speed News. Let's get to all the stories that are making headlines at this hour. Rescue teams are racing against time after devastating floods and landslides at the Nepal-Tibet border. At least 160 people have been killed, including 180 remain missing, among them Indian nationals. The disaster occurred near the Rasuwa-Gadi border, with flood water sweeping through Timur and into the boat Koshi River. The scale of the deluge is evident as bodies have been recovered as far as Chitwan, around 150 kilometers downstream. India sent an initial consignment of relief materials to support Kathmandu's emergency response.

Iran says the UN nuclear inspectors will not be established. Iranian nuclear chief Mohammad Islami remains in a wartime situation and that security conditions at the damaged facilities are not yet suitable for inspections. Tehran has also questioned the independence of the IAEA, accusing the United States and Israel of pressuring the agency to inspect the attack sites. US says troops from partner countries are scheduled to arrive in Gaza as part of an international force to help keep the peace. US Ambassador to the UN Mike Waltz said that countries including Uganda, Morocco and Kazakhstan have offered thousands of troops, though deployment is moving slower than Washington hoped. Board of Peace Gaza envoy Nicole Mladenov said that Hamas and other Palestinian factions have accepted a roadmap to hand over their weapons and their authority to a UN-recognized transitional administration. The UN meeting is also saw fresh Palestinian criticism over Israeli settlement plans in the occupied West Bank.

U.S. Secretary of War Pete Hegseth honored Marines who served at Abbey Gate during the deadly 2021 Kabul airport bombing. The August 26, 2021 suicide attack killed 13 U.S. service members and around 170 Afghan civilians during the U.S. evacuation from Afghanistan. Hegseth of the attack. 5 years after the Taliban promises of more moderate rule have largely failed to materialize, the Taliban have imposed sweeping restrictions on women and girls, including barring millions from secondary education and university studies. The U.S. State Department has temporarily paused immigrant visa appointments worldwide for new training of consular staff. The training will focus on screening applicants who may become dependent on U.S. publicans. The pause does not affect tourist, student, business or temporary work visas. The move follows a court ruling that blocked the Trump administration's earlier suspension of visa processing for applications from 75 countries.

One, head of U.S. Southern Command, has arrived in Colombia for talks on joint operations against drug traffickers. The visit comes as new president Abelardo Dallas Prea vows to crack down on cocaine smuggling guerrilla groups with support from Washington. Colombia is the world's biggest cocaine producer, making the country a key focus of the U.S. war on drugs. Washington is now moving to deepen its security partnership with Bogota, including joint military operations and a planned $1 billion security package. U.S. media reports say CIA Director John Ratcliffe traveled to Moscow this week to warn Russia against attacking NATO member. The intelligence assessments suggest Moscow could seek to test the alliance with a limited military assault. Ratcliffe also raised Iran issue, warning of additional U.S. sanctions if the Strait of Hormuz does not reopen to shipping. The visit was reported after a U.S. Air Force jet was spotted in Moscow, with Ukraine also informed about the U.S. delegation's trip. Russia has launched a fresh wave of attacks in Ukraine, with explosions reported in Kyiv and several other cities. Several blasts were heard early Thursday as air raid alerts were active across most of the country. Explosions were also reported in Odessa and Zaporizhia, where authorities say at least three people. A missile strike on Kryvyi also left two people injured, according to local authorities. Britain's new Armed Forces Minister, Louis Sander Jones, visited UK troops in Estonia as London reinforces its commitment to NATO's eastern flank. During a visit to Camp Tapa, Sander Jones observed military drills involving drones, armoured vehicles and other equipment used by British forces. She said the British Army must learn from the changing nature of warfare in Ukraine, including the growing use of drones, AI and uncrewed systems. She also stressed that the UK's military presence in Estonia sends a strong message of support to its NATO ally and a deterrent signal to Russia. British forces in Estonia are in the region. London's Metropolitan Police this week launched an expanded fleet of e-bikes to tackle criminals committing street crimes such as phone thefts in the British capital. The Metropolitan Police has deployed 20 new bikes capable of reaching up to 50 miles per hour and following suspects off-road and up stairs, aiming to tackle called snatch offences. Phone thefts have fallen from around 68,000 to 54,000.

1,000 in the 12 months to May. But fewer than 1% of cases result in a positive outcome, such as a charge or caution. Bolivian President Rodrigo Paz has distanced himself from political strategist Fernando Cerimedo, who is facing investigations over ethnicity and links to drug trafficking. Cerimedo, who worked on Paz's presidential campaign and early government efforts, was also arrested following an alleged attack on his former partner. Paz says he never had authority to represent the presidency, government, or his family. China has reportedly test-fired a stealth-enhanced anti-ship cruise missile featuring a black radar-absorbing coating. Military experts say the new YJ-18A variant could improve radar evasion and penetration, potentially making it harder to detect over deep waters. Hundreds of thousands of people have filled the streets Chittagong to mark the birthday of Prophet Muhammad. Around 4 million people took part in the large religious procession which moved through the city's major roads. The event ended with a sermon with spiritual leader Sayyid Muhammad Sabir Shah at an Islamic seminary. Organizers described the gathering as one of Bangladesh's largest events marking the occasion. Police said no major security incidents were reported, with volunteers also distributing food and drinks to participants. During the sermon, Shah called for peace and urged followers to live according to the teachings of Prophet Muhammad and the Quran. On to updates from the world of business. NVIDIA beat Wall Street's revenue expectation and forecast $108 billion in third quarter revenue above the analyst estimate. However, its outlook excluded any China data center chip sales, and investors remain concerned about NVIDIA's long-term dominance. It is expected to spend more than $730 billion on AI infrastructure this year, but companies are increasingly developing their own chips. Competition is also intensifying in AI inference from AMD, Intel, and Chinese firms. NVIDIA is responding through its $17 billion Groq deal and upcoming Vera Rubin platform. While still projecting an AI chip opportunity exceeding $1 trillion through 2027. Federal Reserve Governor Lisa Cook denied as President Donald Trump renewed his push to remove her from the central bank. The confrontation intensifies political pressure on the Fed and raises concerns over its independence. Cook has rejected allegations against her while Trump has continued questioning her position. Any attempt to remove a Fed governor could trigger a major legal and institutional battle, with investors watching closely for its impact on monetary policy and confidence in the central bank.

US inflation remains stubbornly high in July, with the PCE price index rising 3.7% on a year-on-year basis, above the Federal Reserve's 2% target. Core PCE held at 3.3%, increasing policymakers and lifting expectations of possible September rate hike. Meanwhile, second quarter GDP growth was unrevised at 1.5%, with stronger consumer spending, business investment and corporate profits point to faster growth ahead. The data leaves the Fed balancing persistent inflation against a resilient economy. South Korea's central bank raised its policy rate by 25 basis points to 3%, marking

In the second consecutive hike as inflationary pressures persist. Core inflation reached 2.6% in July, its highest level since December 2023, with headline inflation standing at supported by the semiconductor sector. Inflation could remain above its 2% target for an extended period.

Meta agreed to pay U.S. states up to $16.7 billion and impose sweeping new protections for teenagers on Facebook and Instagram, ending a landmark California trial. The settlement resolves claims from 29 states that Meta designed its platforms to hook young users, misled the public about risks, and illegally collected children's data. Teen accounts will face a midnight to 6 a.m. lockout and a default to our daily usage limit. The deal applies only in parts of states that admit wrongdoing. Meta also faces thousands of separate lawsuits. On to updates from the world of tech. German companies are increasingly being targeted by cyber attacks that they suspect are linked to foreign intelligence services, according to a study by a digital industry association, Bitkom. Three companies hit by cyber attacks, or 37%, said that they had attributed at least one incident in the past 12 months to a foreign intelligence service. That was up from 28% a year earlier, and more than five times than 7% recorded in 2023. China and Russia were the main suspected sources, with 52% of affected companies linking at least one attack to China and 49% to Russia, pointed to Iran. Bill Gates is looking to meet with Chinese President Xi Jinping later this year, eager to propose global efforts to mitigate the growing risks posed by artificial intelligence. The Microsoft co-founder and billionaire philanthropist said that he believes China might agree to restricting potentially dangerous AI model releases if the US took initiative on that first. Gates also said he'd like to propose that countries monitor AI's ability to create molecules and carry out biological attacks, something that would not get in the way of any tech industry's development. Boston Scientific has confirmed a cybersecurity incident that disrupted its global operations. The medical device maker says that some information systems used to process and ship customer orders have been affected. The company detected the incident on August 25th and has activated its incident response procedures. Boston Scientific is working with third-party cybersecurity specialists to investigate and contain the threat. The company says the full scope of the incident is still being assessed while recovery efforts are underway.

On to sports updates now. Moroccan midfielder Ayoub Ouahdi has completed his move to the English Premier League. The 18-year-old has joined Manchester City for a 100 million euro fee from French club Lille. Ouahdi has signed a 5-year contract running till 2031. The move makes him the most in Premier League history, surpassing French defender Lenny Yoro's 70 million euro switch to Manchester United in 2024. He says joining Manchester City is a dream, describing the club as the best in the world. He is Man City's second major midfield signing of the summer, following Elliot Anderson's transfer from Nottingham Forest. European football governing body UEFA is set to drop its threat to boycott FIFA competitions. As per reports, UEFA has received assurances that FIFA will not revive its controversial plan to sell stakes in the World Cup.

Cup and other tournaments to be announced at the UEFA executive meeting in Monaco later today. East tensions between UEFA and FIFA, but the dispute with FIFA Gianni Infantino remains and is far from over.

On to updates from the world of entertainment now. Rupert Grint, the original Ron Weasley from the Harry Potter movies, will slip into his old role on Broadway next year in Harry Potter and the Cursed Child. Grint, who starred in all 8 Harry Potter movies from 2001 to 2011, will join the play at the Lyric Theatre from February 2nd to May 30th, 27. It'll mark the second time a member of the Harry Potter film cast has joined the stage production. Earlier, Tom Felton of the final novel, Harry Potter and the Deathly Hallows. Oscar nominee Kate Hudson, who starred in the 2003 romantic comedy How to Lose a Guy in 10 Days, is set to produce a sequel to the film. The movie's plot and storyline have not been decided. The film's casting has not been decided either. But the studio and filmmakers intend for Hudson and her co-star from the original, Matthew McConaughey, reprise their roles. No filming date has yet been announced for the sequel.

Months ahead of the release of Avengers Doomsday, makers of the MCU released the trailer for the re-release of Avengers Endgame. The film, which has been retitled Avengers Endgame and direct prequel according to Avengers Doomsday, which is to be released on December 18th. Avengers Endgame was originally released in 2019. Makers have said that the audiences for Avengers Endgame and Core will get a special look at the upcoming Avengers Doomsday. Avengers Endgame and Core is set to return to theaters on September 25th.

British comedian Ali G, the foul-mouthed creation of actor-comedian Sacha Baron Cohen, is back in a feature in 2002, Ali G in the House. He's shocked to discover he is 8 months pregnant. With an extra mouth to feed, the spoof gangster rapper from Saints returns to America to reclaim his former glory, but soon encounters adversaries who will ultimately threaten his and his child's very existence. Ali G, who is I, Mark Cohen's directorial debut and will be released in cinemas on October 23rd. The first official trailer is released for the upcoming 8-part comedy series Brothers, starring Matthew McConaughey and Woody Harrelson, created by Lee Eisenberg. The show features the real-life close friends playing fictionalized versions of themselves as they navigate an arc as the pair try to contemplates a run for Texas governor. The series is scheduled to premiere globally on 23rd September 2026 with its first two episodes. Indian filmmaker Ayan Mukherjee has reportedly entered advanced discussions with producer Namit Malhotra regarding a partnership for Brahmastra 2. Following recent reports of studios backing out from producing the sequel of the 2022 release, Mukherjee is actively seeking a new co-producer for the film. Malhotra, who heads the renowned Visual Effects, is presently occupied with the promotions of Ramayana Part 1, which features Ranbir Kapoor, who is one of the lead actors of Brahmastra as well. 45 million worldwide, it was one of the movies which made headlines for its visual effects. Neither Malhotra nor officially given an update on the project.

Well, that's all the time that we have on this bulletin. But before we take a short break, here is a look at some of the images that have caught the world's attention. Stay with us. We on Wellness One.

0: No matter what your day throws at you, stay in the spa state of mind with the Kohler Spa at home.
1: The Israeli drone is above our heads all the time in Lebanon. Around 169 buildings have been totally reduced to rubble. Every time there's a warning, they just come to this public area where there are around 200 tents and they reside for a while and then they go back to their home. Some of the Lebanese people enjoying their times and some others forcibly displaced. From the southern suburb of Beirut, I'm Reddy Francis for WeOn World is One.

0: no matter what your day throws at you, stay in the spa state of mind with the Kohler Spa at home.
1: The Israeli drone is above our heads all the time in Lebanon. Around 169 buildings have been totally reduced to rubble. Every time there's a warning, they just come to this public area where there are around 200 tents and they reside for a while and then they go back to their home. Some of the Lebanese people enjoying their time and some others forcibly displaced. From the southern suburb of Beirut, I'm Reddy Francis for We On World is One.
0: No matter what your day throws at you, stay in the spa state of mind with the Kohler Spa at home.

What if air travel could use far less fuel and far less energy? This is the X-1 Demonstrator, a full-size battery electric aircraft designed to test technology for future commercial flights. At more than £25,000, X-1 is now the largest battery electric aircraft to have flown. And this was not a small experimental aircraft. The flight was designed to test electric propulsion at a scale closer to a real airliner. The X-1 took off from Plattsburgh International Airport in New York. The piloted flight lasted 27 minutes with no passengers on board. The aircraft climbed to around 1,100 feet. And during the flight, its all-electric propulsion system delivered more than 1 megawatt of power. The test included taxiing, takeoff, climbing, maneuvering, and landing, and there was another number that stood out. The entire flight used just around $5 worth of electricity. That does not mean electric planes will be this cheap to operate overnight, but it shows why aircraft makers are looking at electric propulsion for shorter routes.

Welcome back. You're watching We On World is One. And as Nepal reels with devastating floods and with countless people missing and the death toll rising, we'll get you more on that front. Let's start with the headlines. More than 140 Indians are among foreigners missing after devastating floods in Nepal. At least 59 missing Indian families.

0: U.S. Geological Service says a glacial collapse and debris flow, not an earthquake, caused catastrophic flooding in Nepal and Tibet as death toll from the floods rise to 165, with rescue teams searching for hundreds missing.
1: Thank you.

Gaza peace board official Nikolai Mladenov says Hamas and other armed groups have agreed to disarm and hand over civilian and security control to a UN-recognized transitional administration. U.S. media reports CIA Director John Ratcliffe traveled to Moscow to warn Russia against attacking NATO members. The visit comes amid intelligence concerns. Moscow could test the alliance with a limited assault. Stealth anti-ship cruise missile featuring a black radar. Experts say new YJ-18A variant could improve radar evasion penetration over deep waters. U.S. State Department temporarily pauses immigrant visa appointments worldwide to provide new training for embassy and consulate staff. The pause excludes tourist, student, business and temporary work visas. U.S. inflation remained elevated in July with PCE inflation at 3.7%, well above the Fed's 2% target. Meanwhile, second quarter GDP growth held at 1.5%, keeping pressure on the Fed over interest rates. After Australia quashed India's semi-final hopes following a goalless draw in the FIH Women's Hockey World Cup, India will now play Germany in the fifth qualification match in Amstelveen on Thursday.

0: Our top focus this hour remains on the tragedy that has struck Nepal in the form of a devastating flash flood near its border with Tibet. At least 165 people have been killed, while hundreds remain missing as entire villages have been swept away by Tibet. The floods hit early on Wednesday in Rasuwa, just north of Nepal capital Kathmandu. U.S. Geological Survey said that a glacial collapse and debris flow may have caused the impacts downstream towards Syabruvesi and other settlements. And the scale of the destruction, as you can see, is now visible on your screens. Before and after satellite imagery also shows that impact, showing just how dramatically the landscape has been transformed by the flash floods. Well, moving on, a terrifying clip from surveillance video shows a massive wall of mud, as you can see, hitting. People are still running on their screens and crashing over a building several stories high, engulfing it as dozens of people below ran for their lives. A tsunami-like surge of water and mud tore through villages and towns along the paths of two rivers. These are two major rivers of Nepal, the Bhote Koshi and the Trishuli. Major highway routes, and the devastation is quite hard to miss. There are huge villages, huge communities that have been affected. Drone footage from Nepal's Nuwakot district captured the extent of this devastation, as you can see, showing damaged buildings and thick layers of mud spread along the banks of the Trishuli River. The floods have left behind a landscape of devastation, buildings damaged, roads destroyed, collapsed even. And then there are these videos showing the sheer force of the water, the flash floods, the sheer force ripping a bridge from its supports and carrying it swiftly downriver. In the area hit by the disaster, rescuers are now wading through mud and sludge to look for survivors after the flood waters buried the lower floors of multi-story buildings. Now, many of the missing people are foreign tourists, more than 100 from India and others from Australia, Britain, Malaysia, the Netherlands, Portugal, and the US. That is what we know so far. India sent the first tranche of humanitarian aid. Prime Minister Narendra Modi earlier spoke with his Nepal counterpart, Balendra Shah, and conveyed condolences over the loss of lives. He said India is ready to provide all possible humanitarian assistance, demonstrating unflagging solidarity during this time of crisis. Now, China, US and EU are also among the countries that have pledged assistance for dispatched relief supplies. India, too, is on high alert at this moment. It is keeping a close watch on the situation as paramilitary forces have been put on high alert and posted in the border districts of Bihar and Uttar Pradesh. For now, the Home Ministry says the water level in Nepal's reservoirs is reducing and the situation is under control. We're now being joined live on this story by Coach Raj Koirala from Kathmandu. He's an editor at Republica Daily. The death toll is rising at this point. Missing, Mr. Koirala, what confidence do you have that authorities can still recover the missing, which is perhaps the most cruelest word for friends and families at this moment?
1: Yeah, thank you for having me. As you rightly mentioned, the death toll has already crossed 165. And, you know, the authorities, security personnel have been mobilized to check if there are any, person, still surviving somewhere trapped in the building. But, you know, most of the buildings have been, inundated and many of them like already completely washed away. The possibility of finding, survivors is very slim. You know, security official, they confess this to us. But, you know, the process is top priority. And today, since the weather has improved, also now already reached to the ground, and they are trying to, excavate and are trying to find the missing person. The finding, survivors is a slim possibility now.
0: Mr. Koirala, we know that this happened in a major route for the Kailash Mansarovar Yatra. People went there for work, business, travel. There were pilgrims, there were trekkers. Do you think they received any warning? Have you received any ground updates from the survivors or the residents of that region?
1: No, this happened so fast that, even if people just got information about the impending flood, they could not manage to escape. It was just barely a few minutes time, the flood Also, people didn't expect that the flood would be this much devastating, because the level of water was unprecedented this time. Because you know there was that's what you know the people have said, the expert have said. But you know there were information, but they were trying to run away, like the image that you just played in the TV. That shows that you know people got information and they tried to run away. They tried to escape, but they had barely a few seconds to actually escape. So many of them, they fell victim. So yes, because earlier, you know, there would be information. But once this information was there, the people living in the downstream of Trishuli River, they were given, you know, information in advance. And so they could just move to the safer location. So we didn't have much human casualty in the downstream of Trishuli River. But you know, this in Bhotegosi area, like the only one, you know, operational custom point, this Raswagadi point, and you mentioned that there were a lot of Indians to Kailas Manasarovar Yatra. That's the starting point, and from there, you know, they actually take Chinese vehicle and they go to pilgrimage. But they were in the process of, you know, getting approval from Chinese immigration authorities, but it was around the same time the flood struck the area, and most of them who were there, and they were actually washed away.
0: Indeed, Mr. Koirala, we also know that when the waters recede, eventually it's going to be difficult for Nepal to recover, doesn't it? Because Nepal is already struggling politically. It has been struggling politically, and there's a new government. Do you see that confidence in the disaster preparedness system and eventually the recovery process that Nepal is to undertake now?
1: You know, this is one of the biggest national tragedy we had in several decades. It's bigger than, you know, security personnel who have visited there. They say that the damage is much bigger than 2015 earthquake that Nepal witnessed. And you know, the settlement, entire settlement have been submerged in the mudslide, and you know, houses have been swept away. And it's very difficult to retrieve the, you know, dead bodies. So it would be very complicated job.

0: very difficult job. And also in terms of, infrastructure loss, you see, this Botegosi River had around 15 hydropower projects, 12 of them already operational, and remaining others, they were on the final stage of generating electricity. And it has caused billions of worth of, loss in terms of properties. And so it's going to be challenging, because we had Gen Z movement last year, and that caused around 86 billion, where we are now struggling to recover. But then it has come, and it will be really difficult for us to recover in terms of, this physical damage, and also the number of people, killed in this particular case is really high. And we expect to, we expect that, the number of dead will be much more higher than what has already come out.
1: It's interesting, Mr. Kwerela, that you compare this devastation and you call it even worse than the 2015 earthquake that had already shattered several regions of Nepal. And when we talk about the hydropower electricity projects that you say that have been affected at this moment, it is a huge asset for Nepal, isn't it? Because hydroelectricity is what Nepal backs on. It generates a lot of revenue out of it. Do you see this tragedy shaping the future of this hydropower projects as well?
0: Yes, because, India has given us permission to export more than 1,000 megawatt electricity. And currently, we were actually exporting large amount of electricity to India. But, since this is a rainy season, we have a surplus, so we can somehow manage to meet the domestic demand. But when it comes to export, this will be challenging. Once they know water level in the river recedes, because most of the hydropower projects in Nepal are run of the river project, and once the water level goes down, the production also comes down automatically. I see, yes, because one of the important source of revenue that is also going to dry up, because these hydropowers projects, they have been completely damaged, and they cannot be repaired anytime soon. It will take a long time.
1: From what I can deduce from our conversation, Mr. Kwerela, urgency, exhaustion, hope, everything is shaping this devastating crisis in Nepal at this moment. Thank you so much for getting us the latest.
0: Yeah, thank you for having me.
1: Well, we'll move on to the US-Iran Burma crisis now. Several developments on that front as well. We know efforts to revive diplomacy between the U.S. and Iran are gaining momentum. Qatar's prime minister is visiting Tehran today to advance mediation efforts and discuss critical regional issues. His visit follows recent high-level trips by Pakistani and Omani leaders to the Iranian capital. Qatar is a Gulf neighbor of Iran and a key U.S. ally. It has long served as a back-channel negotiator for the warring parties. In June, it helped secure a ceasefire that temporarily halted hostilities. According to Iran's foreign ministry, Qatari Prime Minister Sheikh Mohammed bin Abdul Rahman Al Thani continuing these mediation efforts. A Qatari spokesperson said he opened for dialogue while addressing freedom of navigation in the strategic storms. The war is now approaching its sixth month and fighting has largely paused, but a diplomatic breakthrough remains elusive. The core impasse centers on control of the strait, a global energy choke point that Tehran continues to leverage. Oil flows through the strait have plunged to a three-month low. Ship tracking data showed just 5 million barrels per day transiting on Monday. Before the conflict, roughly 20 million barrels per day flowed through the waterway. Iran's Revolutionary Guards even claimed Iran and Oman, they have both reached an agreement to share control of the waterway and its revenues. However, a senior Iranian source later indicated that details are still being negotiated. Meanwhile, Washington is threatening to intensify economic pressure by sanctioning Iran's trading partners. Iranian President Masoud Pezeshkian dismissed the threats, asserting that new sanctions will achieve nothing. Adding to the tension, Tehran made a key announcement regarding UN nuclear watchdog inspectors. They will not be allowed to access nuclear facilities damaged during recent military strikes until new inspection procedures are formally established.
2: The IAEA must clarify its position on the security of these sites and state what protocol it has for facilities

0: that come under military attack. The agency has no such protocol and has taken no position. Instead, under pressure from the United States and Israel, it is pressing to visit the damaged sites. The reason for that pressure is that they want to see what their military operation has done to those sites.
1: Iran's armed forces have said that several Persian language media outlets operating abroad were included in its military target bank, BBC Persian, Iran International, and Radio by the IRGC. Iranian authorities have frequently accused Persian language media outlets based abroad of cooperating with Israel and the U.S. Shifting our focus to the United Kingdom now, new Prime Minister Andy Burnham is reportedly preparing to announce a ban on trade in goods from Israeli settlements in the occupied West Bank. According to the Telegraph, Burnham could announce a full trade embargo on goods from all Israeli settlements. The move would come in response to Israel's plans for a major settlement expansion in the controversial E1 area of the West Bank. The Times is reporting that Burnham could also impose sanctions on far-right ministers in the Israeli government and on individual settlers. The UK already sanctions and bans entry to Israeli pressure within Burnham's own Labour Party. More than 140 Labour MPs have signed an open letter supporting a ban on settlements. The issue is also expected to come up at the Labour Party's annual conference in Liverpool next month. But some ministers and civil servants are reportedly concerned about how such a ban would work in practice. Labour friends of Israel have warned that a settlement-only trade ban could be difficult to enforce and could become a de facto boycott of Israel. Critics say the planned E1 expansion would effectively cut the West Bank in two, threatening the territorial continuity needed for a viable Palestinian state. The UK is among several European and West Asian governments to have condemned the Israeli plan. Foreign Secretary Ed Miliband has said the UK is preparing a comprehensive set of measures in response. Israel hit back, saying the Foreign Secretary's patronizing criticism. It had damaged Britain's relationship with Israel. Now, a U.S. military judge has set the date for long-delayed trial of Khalid Sheikh Mohammed and three others accused of plotting the September 11, 2001 terror attacks. The trial will start on June 5, 2028, 18 months later than the January 2027 trial date sought by U.S. prosecutors. The military judge said the additional time was needed to resolve a series of pre-trial disputes, including disagreements over what evidence can be presented at the trial. Khalid Sheikh Mohammed is accused of developing and directing the 9/11 plot, which saw hijacked airliners crash into New York's World Trade Center and the Pentagon. A fourth plane crashed into a field in Pennsylvania. He will stand trial alongside Walid bin Attash, Ali Abdulaziz Ali, and Mustafa Al-Hawi. Four are among the remaining detainees held at the U.S. military prison at Guantanamo. The case has dragged on for more than two decades now, with repeated delays and legal disputes preventing a trial. A trial had previously been scheduled for the year 2021, but that proceeding was later cancelled. The latest trial date is also not guaranteed. The judge's ruling now makes clear that the case must meet a series of deadlines and milestones before the proceedings can eventually begin. Last year, a U.S. federal appeals court threw out an agreement that would have allowed Mohammed to plead guilty in exchange for life imprisonment without parole, sparing him the possibility of execution. The plea agreement had been negotiated for 2 years and included victims by the Biden administration, which moved to block it. Continuing with updates from the U.S., the CIA chief's trip to Russia has sparked a wave of speculation through diplomatic circles. Now, U.S. media is reporting that John Ratcliffe traveled to Moscow to warn Russia against any attack on NATO member states. The new report emerged as President Donald Trump sought to downplay the visit. The Wall Street Journal and CBS News reported that CIA director aimed to dissuade Russia from attacking NATO members amid U.S. intelligence assessments that Moscow could seek to test the alliance. The journal specified

terrified that Putin could test NATO with a limited assault in the next few years. The White House has not also discussed the war with Iran. Warning of additional sanctions does not reopen to shipping traffic. But President Trump has dismissed these suggestions. Talking to a radio host, he said that Ratcliffe's visit to Moscow was semi-routine, implying that the intelligence chief was in the Russian capital to discuss the Ukraine war. To talk about Ratcliffe, he is one of the highest-ranking U.S. officials to visit Russia since its war with Ukraine started in 2022. His Tuesday visit came amid escalation in Moscow's offensive in Ukraine, with attacks this summer increasing the civilian death toll, while U.S. brokered peace talks have stalled. The Kremlin said Ratcliffe had contacts with Russia's special services on his visit to Moscow, but did not meet President Vladimir Putin. Kremlin spokesman Dmitry Peskov said Putin was briefed on the talks but refused to say whether the Ukraine war was raised. Now, the last time a CIA director visited Moscow was in November 2021. Pentagon warned Russia against sending troops into Ukraine. Weeks later, the Kremlin launched its attack that turned into Europe's worst conflict since World War II. Those were some of the stories unfolding at this hour. Before slipping into a short break, take a look at the top climate stories making headlines at this hour. Stay tuned to Beyond World is One. Thank you for watching.

0: No matter what your day throws at you, stay in the spa state of mind with the Kohler Spa at home.
1: The Israeli drone is above our heads all the time in Lebanon. Around 169 buildings have been totally reduced to rubble. Every time there's a warning, they just come to this public area where there are around 200 tents and they reside for a while and then they go back to their home. Some of the Lebanese people enjoying their time and some others forcibly displaced. From the southern suburb of Beirut, I'm Redi Francis for We On World is One.
0: No matter what your day throws at you, stay in the spa state of mind with the Kohler Spa at home.
2: The architecture of war is changing. Geography is no longer a shield. The battlefield now stretches from sea to space. New weapons, new technologies, new theaters of conflict. From the factory floor to the firing range, from India's frontiers to the world's biggest defense exhibition. Meet the veterans, industry stalwarts, and innovators as India builds its military capabilities. Your 360-degree insight into the future of warfare. Watch Defense Pulse with me, Shivan Jandhav.

0: No matter what your day throws at you, stay in the spa state of mind with the Kohler Spa at home.
1: What if air travel could use far less fuel and far less energy? This is the X1 Demonstrator, a full-size battery electric aircraft designed to test technology for future commercial flights. At more than £25,000, X1 is now the largest battery electric aircraft to have flown. And this was not a small experimental aircraft. The flight was designed to test electric propulsion at a scale closer to a...

Hello and welcome back to VM World is One. I'm Kanishka Sarkar and the top headlines. India's investment hit a 15-year high of $30.7 billion in the April to June quarter. The surge signals stronger investor confidence and continued foreign capital inflows into the Indian economy. U.S. inflation remained elevated in July with PCE inflation at 3.7%, well above the Fed's 2% target. Meanwhile, second quarter GDP growth held at 1.5%, keeping pressure on the Fed over interest rates. Federal Reserve Governor to remove her. Her legal defense for dismissal, setting up a renewed battle over Fed independence. South Korea's central bank has raised interest rates for a second straight month, lifting the benchmark rate to 3% to curb inflation risks. The move comes as the economy shows stronger than expected growth. Nvidia forecast third quarter revenue of $108 billion, topping Wall Street estimates, but shares fell 1.2% after hours as investors weigh rising AI chip competition and growing in-house efforts by tech giants. And coming up on World Business Watch today, Bangladesh's power crisis is hitting farmers and outages disrupting irrigation. A pilot project is now combining solar panels with crops, testing whether agrivoltaics can keep both power and farmland productive. We will decode this and more on the show today. Stay tuned. Let's start with the latest on tariffs. Canada's trade war is escalating after Washington imposed 50% tariffs on Canadian goods following the collapse of trade negotiations. Now, Canada responded with retaliatory tariffs on around 700 U.S. products worth nearly $20 billion. The duties, ranging from 15 to 50%, will take effect from September 8th. Ottawa says that the measures match the U.S. tariffs dollar for dollar and cover products including steel, dairy, electronics, paper goods, and other consumer products. Canadian Prime Minister Mark Carney has rejected what he called an unfair and uneconomic U.S. proposal, saying that Canada will not

0: certain major industries such as auto, steel and aluminum. The tariff battle is also moving into everyday consumer American supply chains. Canada is targeting products ranging from fish and cheese to lumber and paper. Toilet paper has become a notable example. Canada supplied about 64% of US toilet paper imports by value in 2024, while almost all of Canada's toilet paper exports went to the US. American households could also face higher prices on hundreds of Canadian products, including ice skates, toilet paper, alcohol, and paint. The US and Canada conduct more than $872 billion in annual bilateral trade, making the dispute significant for both economies. For now, markets are betting the confrontation will eventually return to the negotiating table. The trade war lasts, the greater the risks to businesses, prices, as well as supply chains. Now, despite the escalation, Canadian financial markets have remained resilient. Stocks are up about 16% in US dollar terms this year, compared with a 12% gain for the S&P 500, putting the Canadian benchmark on track to outperform Wall Street for a second consecutive year. Investors have been supported by sectors that benefit from wider US policy shifts. Energy accounts for nearly 17% of the TSX and has gained from higher oil prices, while materials with a weighting of nearly 20% have benefited from the rally in gold. Aimed at putting more pressure on its community. In the southern port city of Bandar Abbas, shopkeepers say that the impact is being felt directly through higher exchange rates, rising costs, and pressure on everyday livelihoods. But Tehran says it can withstand the pressure and is continuing. It's counting on major trading partners such as China and Russia to keep doing business with Iran. At the same time, the Strait of Hormuz remains at the center of the crisis, disrupting a vital global shipping route. For Iranian consumers, the sanctions story is ultimately about something much closer to home, the cost of living. Shopkeepers in Bandar Abbas say that the fall in the value of Iranian currency and restrictions on trade are making imported goods more expensive and putting pressure on household budgets.
1: Under any circumstances, sanctions do inflict blows. The rise in the exchange rate affects life and livelihood, but ultimately, and Iranians know how to bypass sanctions well.
0: The latest U.S. measures were announced on August 24th by Treasury Secretary Scott Bessent. Washington says that countries that continue trading with Iran could eventually risk losing access to the dollar-based financial system. But the new measures stop short of the most severe options. And the U.S. has not given a timeline or named countries that could be targeted. For businesses in Iran, that uncertainty matters. Importers face higher costs, while retailers have to decide how much of that increase can be passed on to customers already dealing with economic pressure.
2: In the way that we are under pressure, we are 100% distressed. The youth have many grievances against the officials who, really, in my opinion, they are traitors. Why? Because they truly do not attend to the people's suffering. To me, being a responsible official means that the person should not rest. They should have iron shoes on their feet and be in the middle of the field alongside the people.
0: Iran, meanwhile, says that sanctions will not force it into isolation. Officials have expressed confidence that major trading partners will resist Washington's pressure, while shopkeepers say that Iranians have learned to work around sanctions. And that there is another major economic pressure point, the Strait of Hormuz. Most shipping through the strait has been disrupted during the conflict. Iran and Oman said that they had discussed a joint temporary navigation corridor and a plan to clear mines from the strait.
1: The Strait of Hormuz is our home. It must remain closed unless we permit it, unless it is with our cooperation. We are the ones who, throughout these many years, have demonstrated Islamic clemency to the world, and they took their oil for free. They took their goods. Now they must interact with us.
0: So while the sanctions are designed

0: of economic pressure on Tehran, their effects are also being felt by ordinary businesses and consumers through currency volatility, trade disruptions, and the rising cost of goods. And with the Hormuz carrying such a large share of global energy shipments, what happens next could extend well beyond Iran's borders. Of Hormuz, 6 months into the Iran war and the global energy shock, is giving a fresh push to renewables. The effective closure of the Strait of Hormuz is forcing import-dependent economies to reassess their energy security. Countries including South Korea, Thailand, and the European Union are responding with greater support for renewable power. Solar is seeing particularly strong. IEA expects global renewable power output to rise 8.5% this year, making renewables the world's largest source of electricity for the first time. But the shift is not entirely away from fossil fuels. Coal-fired power generation is also expected to grow as countries look for reliable backup power while renewable capacity expands. The energy shock is also highlighting the uneven nature of the transition. The IEA expects coal generation to rise 1.4% this year. That's far below the 8.5% growth expected for renewables. In the United States, renewable power generation rose 10% in the first half of the year from the same period in 2025, despite the Trump administration's opposition to green energy. Meanwhile, Asia is, however, showing a more mixed response. China has accelerated solar power, with solar output growing more than three times as fast as coal between March and July. India, Vietnam, and South Korea, they've instead increased coal use. Vietnam has even considered adding more coal plants to strengthen energy security. And despite the renewables boom, global emissions are not yet falling. The IEA expects greenhouse gas emissions to rise 1.1% this year to a record 14.2 billion tons. The impact is also visible in transport, where higher oil prices are changing consumption patterns. Global oil demand for transport has not collapsed, but it is now expected to be lower than forecasts made before the war. Goldman Sachs estimates that gasoline demand fell around 20% at the peak of the disruption, while another estimate put the decline at about 15%. Higher fuel costs are also supporting electric vehicle adoption. In China, the world's largest EV maker, accounted for 63% of passenger car retail sales in the month of June. India's EV share also hit a record in the last 2 months. China's EV export value has now crossed $10 billion for the first time this year. Now, the long-term impact, however, remains uncertain as long as Hormuz remains disrupted. High oil and gas prices could strengthen the case for domestic renewables. So the war has clearly boosted the economic case for clean energy, but whether that becomes a permanent global shift will depend on prices, investment, and energy security. Move on, and now let's keep it with clean energy. And Bangladesh's power crisis is now spilling into its farmlands, with frequent power cuts disrupting irrigation and leaving farmers struggling to water their crops. But as farmers battle unreliable power, a small pilot project is testing a different approach, combining solar power and farming on the same land. But the question is, can Bangladesh keep both the panels and the crop productive? Take a look at this next report to find out more.
1: Bangladesh's worsening power crisis is now disrupting agriculture, with frequent outages leaving farmers unable to run electric irrigation pumps. The country relies heavily on imported gas, coal, and furnace oil for power generation, making it vulnerable to global fuel prices, supply disruptions, and foreign exchange shortages. Energy analysts say nearly half of Bangladesh's generation capacity is currently idle because of fuel and import constraints. For farmers, the impact is immediate. Fields go without water, while irrigation becomes physically demanding.
2: The power outages are causing severe hardships for us. Irrigation has become a major challenge due to load shedding. We spend sleepless nights waiting for the electricity.

0: electricity to return intermittently. So our rest time is disrupted even after a long day of hard work.
1: Now, against this backdrop, Bangladesh is testing agrivoltaics, a model that combines solar power generation with agriculture on the same land. In Ghiore, economist and researcher Rohini Kamal is leading a pilot project aimed at implementing this idea. The project powers two solar irrigation pumps, while crops including rice and coriander are grown beneath solar panels, out of production. The pilot is also testing whether solar cultivators and landowners can share the economic benefits through long-term land arrangements, including a proposed 30-year lease model.
2: You don't need to acquire land anymore. If this works, then we can share the land, go into a 30-year land lease model, grow crops underneath and grow power on top. But however, when we're doing it, we are not trying to present it as a solution with no hiccups. So we are trying to see what is the cost to individual farmers. So as you can see, we have panels here and then we don't have panels on the other side. So same land, we're covering it with panels on one side. We don't have any panels on the other side and we're growing the same crops parallelly.
1: If successful, agrivoltaics could reduce farmers' dependence on an unreliable electricity grid while creating another source of rural power. But scaling the model will depend on land rights, financing, crop yields, maintaining that farmers and rural workers benefit fairly. For Bangladesh farmers, well, the objective is to gain reliable power to keep irrigation running and agriculture moving even during global fuel shocks. Business Bureau, we on World is One.
3: Now moving on, 6 months into the Iran war and the Gulf aviation hubs are facing a sharp decline in connecting traffic. Between April and June, passenger traffic was down 30%, while traffic on Europe routes fell by nearly 50%. Dubai's scheduled flight capacity was also 15% lower on a year-on-year basis in the month of August. The impact is significant because connecting passengers have long been central to the aviation-led economic model. Last year, nearly 1 in 6 connecting passengers globally passed through the Gulf, with connecting traffic accounting for almost half of Dubai and Abu Dhabi's traffic and nearly 3/4 of Doha's. Disruption is shaping global travel patterns, with Istanbul emerging as a major beneficiary. Airspace restrictions over Iran and Iraq, combined with limited access to Russian airspace for many Western carriers, have made Gulf routes less attractive. Istanbul offers a relatively efficient alternative for connecting Europe and Asia. Turkish Airlines has seen its customer base rise 5% since the start of the conflict, while capacity to Europe increased 6% and capacity to East Asia rose about 16%. Istanbul Airport handled more than 8 million passengers in July, even overtaking London Heathrow. The shift raises a key question. Will these passengers return to Gulf hubs once the conflict ends? Gulf carriers are working to restore their networks. Emirates says it has recovered 92% of its pre-war planned capacity, while Qatar Airways has restored about its network. But the longer-term challenge may be beyond the war. A new generation of aircraft is making direct flights between secondary cities increasingly viable. At the same time, ultra-long-haul aircraft are enabling routes such as Qantas' planned 22-hour Sydney-London service. For Gulf Aviation, the challenge is therefore not just restoring lost traffic, but protecting a transit hub model that is facing both geopolitical disruption and technological change. Well, next up, the U.S. is once again putting sanctions machinery to work against Iran. But sanctions are not new. America has used economic restrictions for more than a century, from trade embargoes to countrywide restrictions during the Cold War. The modern system expanded significantly after the Second World War, and particularly after the Cold War, when Washington increasingly moved from broad embargoes to targeted financial sanctions against banks, companies, individuals, and specific sectors. Today, sanctions can mean restricting trade, blocking access to U.S. financial institutions, freezing assets, and threatening third country

companies with penalties if they continue doing business with the sanctioned country. That last part, secondary sanctions, is what gives the US system its global reach. Iran is one of the clearest examples of how this weapon has evolved after the 1979 hostage crisis. President Jimmy Carter froze Iranian assets under US jurisdiction and imposed sweeping restrictions. Since then, sanctions have expanded repeatedly, targeting Iran's oil revenues, banks, shipping networks, and nuclear program. But Iran is not alone. Cuba has faced a broad US embargo since the early 1960s, has faced extensive US restrictions for decades, later expanded over its nuclear and missile programs, and Venezuela has faced increasingly severe US financial and oil sanctions, particularly since 2017. Russia represents the most dramatic that shift. After the 2022 invasion of Ukraine, the US and its allies immobilized roughly $300 billion of Russian central bank reserves. This changed the scale of the sanctions weapon. The objective was no longer simply to stop them from trading. It became prevent them from accessing or using their own financial reserves. And this brings us to one of the most powerful and controversial parts of the sanction system, frozen assets. A sell or otherwise use the asset without regulatory authorization. Russia is currently the biggest example. Assets frozen under US sanctions since 1979, all Iranian assets currently frozen around the world vary considerably. So the sanction story has evolved from trade restrictions to financial restrictions to the ability to immobilize sovereign wealth and pressure banks for beyond US borders, and now Washington is taking that weapon back to Iran, targeting not only Tehran but potentially the companies and countries that keep Iran connected to the global economy. Well, shifting focus now to Iraq, which could offer a preview of how the United States may use its control over the dollar-based financial system to pressure countries that continue trading with Iran. Washington has already sanctioned several Iraqi banks accused of facilitating Iran-linked transactions while stopping short of that would destabilize Iraq's wider economy. The U.S. is also one of the countries providing Iran with an economic lifeline could face severe consequences. That brings major Iranian trading partners, including China, the UAE, Turkey, India, Pakistan, and Oman into focus. For Iraq, the vulnerability is particularly high because much of its oil revenue and foreign reserves remain tied to the US-led financial system. Washington's leverage over Baghdad is rooted in Iraq's dependence on dollar flows. Since the 2003 US invasion, Iraq's oil revenues have been closely linked to the US financial system, with substantial reserves held in the United States. The U.S. has already used that leverage. In April, Washington halted a $500 million cash shipment to Iraq and suspended parts of security cooperation. U.S. sanctions on Iraqi banks have also increased the risk of delay, but the economic relationship between Baghdad and Tehran has continued. Iraq's trade with Iran exceeded $10 billion in 2025, while Iraq pays Iran around $4 to $5 billion a year for natural gas that's used to generate electricity. That makes any attempt to sever financial ties with Tehran economically sensitive for Iraq. The Iraq example highlights both strength and the limits of U.S. financial power. Iraq has few alternatives than larger economies and remains highly dependent on access to US-led financial architecture. Analysts say that tighter sanctions could further expose Iraqi banks and informal financial networks that are used for Iran-related transactions. But applying the same pressure to larger economies such as China or Turkey would be more complicated because they have greater financial resilience and more alternatives. Washington also faces the wider risk of a disruption to global financial system. That explains why the US has so far combined sanctions and financial pressure with caution. The broader question is whether Washington can use dollar access to isolate Iran without creating instability across the global financial system. Well, that's all the time that we

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1: The Israeli drone is above our heads all the time in Lebanon. Around 169 buildings have been totally reduced to rubble. Every time there's a warning, they just come to this public area where there are around 200 tents and they reside for a while and then they go back to their home. Some of the Lebanese people enjoying their time and some others forcibly displaced.
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0: No matter what your day throws at you, stay in the spa state of mind with the Kohler Spa at home.
1: The architecture of war is changing. Geography is no longer a shield. The battlefield now stretches from sea to space. New weapons, new technologies, new theaters of conflict. From the factory floor to the firing range, from India's frontiers to the world's biggest defense exhibitions. 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

0: No matter what your day throws at you, stay in the spa state of mind with the Kohler Spa at home.
1: What if air travel could use far less fuel and far less energy? This is the X1 Demonstrator, a full-size battery electric aircraft designed to test technology for future commercial flights. At more than £25,000, X1 is now the largest battery electric aircraft to have flown. And this was not a small experimental aircraft. The flight was designed to test electric propulsion at a scale closer to a real airliner. The X1 took off from Plattsburgh International Airport in New York. The piloted flight lasted 27 minutes with no passengers on board. The aircraft climbed to around 1,100 feet. And during the flight, its all-electric propulsion system delivered more than 1 megawatt of power. The test included taxiing, takeoff, climbing, maneuvering, and landing, and there was another number that stood out. The entire flight used just around $5 worth of electricity. That does not mean electric planes will be this cheap to operate overnight, but it shows why aircraft makers are looking at electric propulsion for shorter routes.

0: I got into Goa yesterday, I went on a whirlwind ride around North Goa with Bobby Singh of Old Delhi Motorcycles. You know, the whole Sholay vibe. Super fun. Bobby builds custom motorcycles and made a sidecar for the X440 in 2023. He had good things to say about that motorcycle.
1: तूने चलाई X440 की नहीं चलाई ये बता तुम चलाओ कल चलाएगा ना I think you'll like it so I was surprised when I was building her तो पहले मेरे को वही सब prejudices थे कि it doesn't quite look or feel like an Harley it's too small and blah blah blah blah and then when I put the rig on her and quickly we were building Billy the kid and I made a beautiful huge sidecar and with like a western wagon from straight out of a Tarantino film. But when I

Welcome back. You're watching Beyond World is One. I'm Diksha Bisla. We have lots lined up for you on this bulletin. Let's quickly start with the headlines. More than 35,000 people sent to flood-hit Nepal aboard an IAF C-17 aircraft after India dispatches 10 tons of humanitarian aid and medicines. As Prime Minister Modi speaks with Nepal Prime Minister Balendra Shah and assures India's support. U.S. Geological Survey says a glacial collapse and debris flow, not an earthquake, caused catastrophic flooding in Nepal and Tibet. As death toll from the floods rises to 165, with rescue teams searching for hundreds missing. UK Maritime Trade Operations Agency says an unknown projectile hits a tanker near Oman's coastal city of. Authorities are investigating the matter. New study says Israel's armed exports per capita in 2025 were 6 times higher than the United States and 19 times as compared with Russia. The findings highlight Israel's weapons industry relative to population. Gaza Peace Board official Nikolay Mladenov says that Hamas and other armed groups have agreed to disarm and hand over civilian and security control to a UN-recognized transitional administration. Taiwan's Coast Guard says China deployed a record 244 Coast Guard, research and government vessels around Taiwan in July in the first 21 days of August. Japanese avant-garde artist Yayoi Kusama, known worldwide as the Polka Dot Queen, dies at the age of 97. The company says she died in Tokyo on August 14th after a lifetime dedicated to art.

Venus and Serena Williams will team up to compete in the women's doubles at the 2026 US Open. The US tennis tournament after granting a wild card to the Williams sister.

0: Efforts to revive diplomacy between the United States and Iran are gaining momentum. Qatar's Prime Minister is visiting Tehran today to advance mediation efforts and discuss critical regional issues. Now, his visit follows recent high-level trips by Pakistani and Omani leaders to the Iranian capital. Qatar is a Gulf neighbor of Iran and a key U.S. ally. It has long served as a back-channel negotiator for the warring parties. Remember, in June, it helped secure a ceasefire that temporarily halted hostilities. Al Thani, he will discuss continuing these mediation efforts. That he aims to foster conditions for dialogue while addressing freedom of navigation in the strategic Strait of Hormuz. The war is now approaching its 6 months. Fighting is largely paused, but a diplomatic breakthrough remains elusive. The core impasse centers on control of the Strait of Hormuz, the global energy choke point that Tehran continues to leverage. Oil flows through the strait have plunged to a three-month low. Ship tracking data showed just 5 million barrels per day transiting on Monday. Before the conflict, roughly 20 million barrels per day flowed through the waterway. Iran's Revolutionary Guards claimed Iran and Oman reached an agreement to share control of the waterway and its revenues. However, a senior Iranian source later indicated that details are still being negotiated. Meanwhile, Washington is threatening to intervene the threats, asserting that new U.S. economic policy is nothing. Adding to the tension, Tehran made a key announcement regarding UN nuclear watchdog inspectors. They will not be allowed to access nuclear facilities which were damaged during recent military strikes until new inspection procedures are formally established. Listen to this.
1: The IAEA must clarify its position on the security of these sites and state what protocol it has for facilities that come under military attack. The agency has no such protocol and has taken no position. Instead, under pressure from the United States and Israel, it is pressing to visit the damaged sites. The reason for that pressure is that they want to see what their military operation has done to those sites.
0: Iran's armed forces have said that several Persian language media outlets operating abroad were included in its military target bank. BBC Persian, Iran International and Radio Farda among the outlets. Iranian authorities have frequently accused Persian language media outlets based abroad of cooperating with Israel and the United States.

At least 165 people are dead and over 500 are missing after a terrifying flash flood collision with Tibet. More than 130 Indians are among those who are unaccounted. And this as rescue teams race against time. The Himalayan disaster has destroyed bridges, roads and power infrastructure. Take a look at this next report for more details.

The river suddenly changes character. What was once a powerful mountain stream becomes an unstoppable wall of water.

a tears through roads. It rips apart bridges. It throws vehicles and debris downstream. Buildings disappear beneath the surge. In some of the most disturbing visuals from Tibet, people can be seen desperately trying to run for their lives at the Girong port before the water suddenly explodes through the area and sweeps everything away. A massive concrete slab is carried by the torrent as it smashes with terrifying force.

0: This is the destruction left behind by the Bhote Koshi River in Nepal's Rasuwa district. On Wednesday morning at 9 a.m. local time, water surged in from the Tibetan side. Villages, vehicles, bridges and major infrastructure were hit. Around 42 kilometers of the road connecting Nuwakot to the Rasuvagadi border crossing have been washed away or severely damaged. Multiple concrete bridges have also collapsed, and there is growing fear for hundreds of travelers. Nearly 400 people heading towards Tibet for the Kailash Mansarovar pilgrimage have been left out of contact. The preliminary list includes 91 foreign nationals and 93 Nepalese nationals. Among the foreign travelers are 105 Indians, along with nationals from the US, Britain, Australia, Malaysia, the Netherlands and South Africa. Scientists are examining the possibility of an ice avalanche, which could have been caused by a glacial collapse in the Tibetan region. And the danger does not stop at Nepal. The Bhote Koshi originates in Tibet, flows through Nepal and joins the Trishuli system before the river enters India as the Kosi. That is why Bihar is now watching the river system closely. Authorities have warned of a possible sudden surge in the Kosi River. Bihar has activated a high-level monitoring mechanism. The central government is in touch with the state administration. The Himalayan disaster has now become a regional warning. One river, three countries, and a wall of water that showed just how quickly nature can turn deadly. Bureau Report, We On, World is One.
1: Moving on, a day after a fire killed at least 14 infants at a hospital in Islamabad, the United Nations has expressed support for Pakistan, describing the incident as a tragic accident. While United Nations spokesperson Stefan Dujarric said that the deaths caused by the fire have deepened the anguish. He also expressed his sympathy to the infants' parents. Listen to this.
2: Does the Secretary General have any comment on this?
3: I mean, it's a accident in the midst of tragedy. The fact that newborns were killed just compounds unimaginable pain for the parents. I know the UN team in Islamabad is ready to support the government in any way possible.
1: Meanwhile, in Pakistan, a funeral was held for one of the 14 infants killed in the blaze, which will show a family member carrying the body of the deceased newborn, while local residents attend the funeral prayers.
4: Around 11 a.m., they called us and told us to come and collect our baby's body. We went and collected body. That's how it happened. There was an emergency arrangement in place to rescue the babies.

0: All the babies who were inside the nursery were affected and unfortunately died.
1: The incident took place on Wednesday after a fire broke out in the nursery of a gynecology ward at the Pakistan Institute of Medical Sciences. According to PIMS officials, 16 newborns were inside the ward when the fire started, with only one baby rescued. The fire reportedly started around 7 a.m. local time on the third floor of the MHC ward. Rescue officials said a preliminary probe suggested that the fire started after an air conditioner compressor exploded inside the ward. Within a minute, the country's deputy said 19 people, including 7 children, have been rescued so far. Following this, Pakistan Prime Minister Shehbaz Sharif ordered an investigation into the deadly hospital fire. He also directed the authorities to identify those responsible and take strict action. He sacked the Health Secretary, Aslam Ghori, the country's top civil servant for the department. Sharif expressed deep grief over the deaths of the newborns and called it an irreparable loss. All right, now let's take a look at some stories making headlines across India at this hour. Following flash floods in Tibet and Nepal, the administration in Bihar's Valmiki Nagar is on high alert over a port. Although flood waters have crossed Devghat to reach the barrage around this morning, authorities anticipate that the water level will be below the danger mark and the situation will remain normal. Assam Rifles, in coordination with the Directorate of Revenue Intelligence, seized a narcotics consignment worth around 168 crore rupees in Kachar district, recovering 5.6 lakh Yaba tablets weighing about 60 kgs. They also arrested one person and seized the suspected transport truck. The drugs were allegedly sourced from Manipur and contained. A day after a scuffle broke out between two groups and stone pelting was reported in Parel Shinj Polki, the Maharashtra government has now deployed police personnel in the area to maintain law and order.

Haryanvi singer and YouTuber Kibalyan was allegedly shot dead by unidentified assailants outside a gym in Uttar Pradesh's Shamli. According to reports, the attackers fired 18 rounds, one of which struck Balyan in the head. He was later declared dead at a nearby hospital. Police are investigating the killing, examining CCTV footage, and are trying to determine the motive. India's state-run Hindustan Aeronautics Limited and French engine maker Safran Helicopter Engines have signed a contract to jointly design, develop and manufacture a new high-power helicopter engine called Aravali. The 3,500 to 4,000 power India's planned 13-ton Indian multi-role helicopter as well as its naval variant. The program is being undertaken through Safran Helicopter Engines, the joint venture between HAL and Safran. The agreement also covers the supply and life cycle support of the engine. The Aravali program marks a major shift for India's helicopter engine capabilities. For the first time, the country will jointly design and develop a high-power helicopter engine domestically, moving beyond licensed production towards developing critical propulsion technologies. Now, HAL says that the program will give Indian engineers access to key engine technologies, and this will include high-pressure compressor, power turbine, fuel and oil systems, accessory gearbox and external engine systems. Indian engineers will also work alongside Safran teams throughout the development process, gaining exposure to international design methods, testing practices and certification. The design and development of the Aravali engine is expected to be completed by 2032-33. The 13-ton helicopter program is strategically significant for India, which continues to rely heavily on the Russian-origin Mi-17 family for medium

medium lift operations. And the U.S. trade war is escalating after Washington imposed 50% tariffs on Canadian goods, following the collapse of trade negotiations. Now, Canada responded with retaliatory tariffs on around 700 U.S. products, which are worth nearly $20 billion. The duties ranging from 15 to 50% will take effect from September 8th. Ottawa says that the measures match the U.S. tariffs dollar for dollar and cover products including steel, dairy, electronics, paper goods and other consumer products. Canadian Prime Minister Mark Carney has rejected what he called an unfair and unambiguous proposal, saying Canada will not accept terms that threaten major industries such as auto, steel and aluminum. The tariff battle is also moving into everyday consumer goods and North American supply chains. Canada is targeting products ranging from fish and cheese to lumber and paper. Toilet paper has become a notable example. Canada supplied about 64% of U.S. toilet paper imports by value in 2024, while almost all of Canada's toilet paper exports went to the United States. American households could also face higher prices on hundreds of Canadian products, including ice skates, toilet paper, alcohol, and paint. The U.S. and Canada conduct more than $872 billion in annual bilateral trade, making the dispute significant. While companies may absorb part of the tariff burden, higher costs can eventually reach consumers. Now markets are betting the confrontation will eventually return to the negotiating table. The trade war lasts, the greater the risk to businesses, prices and supply chains. Despite the escalation, Canadian financial markets, they have remained resilient. Stocks are up about 8% in U.S. dollar terms this year, as compared with a 12% gain for the S&P 500, putting the Canadian benchmark on track to outperform Wall Street for a second consecutive year. Investors have been supported by sectors that benefit from wider U.S. policy shifts. Energy accounts for nearly 17% of the TSX and has gained from higher oil prices, while materials with a weighing of nearly 20%, they have benefited from the rally in gold. And now shifting our focus to the world of sports, Australian has thrown India's Jasprit Bumrah at the top of the ICC Test bowling ranks. Stark has topped the charts for the first time in his career. Well, his rise was powered by a match-winning 10-wicket haul against Bangladesh in the second test. He finished with incredible figures of 6 for 12 in the first innings and 4 for 39 in the second, adding Australia an innings victory. It helped Australia level the series after their shock loss in Darwin. The performance earned him the Player of the Match award, as well as the Player of the Series honour. Stark leapfrogs New Zealand's Matt Henry and India's Jasprit Bumrah to the top. At 36, Stark becomes the oldest bowler in the current top five. His previous best ranking was second, which was first achieved after last year's Boxing Day Ashes test. Now, Bumrah slips to second, ending a reign at number one that began in February 2024 and spanning a combined 697 days at the summit, the most by any Indian bowler. Bumrah is not playing India's ongoing test series against Sri Lanka due to a knee injury. Tim Curry, the baritone-voiced British actor who pranced, has died at the age of 80. The cause of death was not immediately given, but Curry had been in ill health for quite some time now. He died peacefully on Tuesday at his home in Los Angeles. During his career in Hollywood, Curry appeared in numerous movies, often as a hammy villain. He was nominated 3 times for a Tony Award for Broadway roles, and he performed voice work for many animated films and TV shows. His best-known role was Dr. Frank Enfurter, which came in his debut film, The Rocky Horror Picture Show. His other notable work include Charlie's Angels, Muppet Treasure Island, The Shadow, The Three Musketeers. Best work on stage, he was nominated for a Tony in 1980 as Mozart in Amadeus. He won a Daytime Emmy Award in 1991 for his voice work on the animated Peter Pan and the Pirates. Curry was frequently cast in Hollywood films as a villain, sometimes with comic overtones, which let him deliver the type of over-the-top performances for which he was famed. Tim Curry lived in Los Angeles. He never met and had no children.

What if air travel could use far less fuel and far less energy? This is the X1 Demonstrator, a full-size battery electric aircraft designed to test technology for future commercial flights. At more than £25,000, X1 is now the largest battery electric aircraft to have flown. And this was not a small experimental aircraft. The flight was designed to test electric propulsion at a scale closer to a real airliner. The X1 took off from Plattsburgh International Airport in New York. The piloted flight lasted 27 minutes with no passengers on board. The aircraft climbed to around 1,100 feet. And during the flight, its all-electric propulsion system delivered more than 1 megawatt of power. The test included taxiing, takeoff, climbing, maneuvering, and landing, and there was another number that stood out. The entire flight used just around $5 worth of electricity. That does not mean electric planes will be this cheap to operate overnight, but it shows why aircraft makers are looking at electric propulsion for shorter routes.

When I got into Goa yesterday, I went on a whirlwind ride around North Goa with Bobby Singh of Old Delhi Motorcycles. You know, the whole Sholay vibe. Super fun. Bobby builds custom motorcycles and made a sidecar for the X440 in 2020.

0: 700 kilograms of adulterated red chili sauce seized in Gujarat's Palanpur. 868 kilograms of were destroyed on the spot in Ghaziabad by the Food and Drug Department, Uttar Pradesh. Another cheese manufacturing unit in is raided. 1,500 kilograms of adulterated paneer and 3,000 liters of milk were destroyed on the spot. Similar scenes were seen in Bhubaneswar and in Cuttack. In Gujarat, over 26 tons of fennel seeds or sonf worth nearly 20 lakh rupees or $21,000 were suspected to be adulterated with non-permitted inedible colors. And then a viral video showing worms in a sandwich in a Gurugram bakery shocked everyone.
1: Oh my god, this is very big worm.
0: From Mumbai restaurant, hygiene violations. India is witnessing multiple threats in the country. State food safety authorities are conducting widespread surprise inspections and raids targeting restaurants, fast food chains, quick commerce, dark stores, and food vendors to enforce hygiene and safety laws.
2: As a regulatory institution, we have to ensure that regulations are implemented across the sector. And if there are any violations, we act against those. Because ultimately it is not about crackdown, it is about the health of the public.
3: We are in a lot of fear. I fear what will I do if my business gets closed down. There are so many problems we have to face. We face issues from the municipality, from the police, and there are so many problems on a daily basis.
4: Tukaram Munde is doing a fantastic job. An officer like Munde should be posted in each and every department. The whole India wants an officer like Mr. Munde because corruption and adulteration can be contained only through the strict actions of such officers.

Welcome to Mumbai, the city that never sleeps and pulses with unstoppable energy. Famed for its vibrant food scene, every street and hidden alley in Mumbai serves up a feast from bold local food. Food is an integral identity of India's financial capital. When food safety inspectors raided a Mumbai dessert parlor cream sandwiches in July, they found rats, houseflies, and expired flavoring agents. At another famous restaurant known for slow-cooked mutton, the authorities discovered meat stored in filthy containers, greasy floors, and open windows that they said could let in insects and crows. Both eateries were ordered shut in the toughest crackdown in years on restaurants in the metropolis, a move that has been welcomed by many. The closure of some of the best-known establishments over a lack of hygiene. In other parts of the state,

0: two raids were conducted. In Bede, hints were suspended after reporting grease residue in pizza-making machines and insect sting. The license of one Pizza Hut store was also suspended as many products used expiry dates. Much of the campaign has been driven by Tukaram Munde, the new head of Maharashtra State's food safety regulator, who took on this job in late May. As a state food safety commissioner, the 51-year-old has raided food businesses including cricket clubs, hotels and well-known restaurants. 3,000 raids have been made since he took over as Maharashtra's food safety chief 3 months back. The sweeping crackdown has gripped the nation's attention like never before.
1: Public health is of paramount importance, thus ultimately outcome which we desired. In that interest, this act, rules and regulations are framed, and our job is to implement those. Yes, we are trying to do that. Now, when I joined, we took a view on it. We went deeper into it. And we found that this needs to be taken in the mission mode approach. And that's where we started working on mission mode approach, sector by sector, and that's how we are proceeding. Regulations are there, now it's implementation. So the issue is about food business operators as well as the regulator, and ultimately public has to be that much vigilant so that they eat and they get what is safe and standard food. In last 2 months, almost inspected more than 3,000 places, of which more than 700 have been given improvement notices. And around 160-odd have been licenses have been suspended. It means others were by and large complying with that.
0: The Maharashtra Food and Drug Administration, or FDA, suspended the licenses of 14 establishments linked to quick commerce platforms, including Blinkit, Septo, and a wide inspection drive uncovered a range of food safety and hygiene, including pest infestations and expired food. At a Blinkit facility in Mumbai's Ghatkopar, inspectors found inadequate drainage and waste disposal arrangements, problems with temperature control for frozen products, unprotected lighting fixtures in an unpacked food storage area, and poor housekeeping. The inspection also found a cockroach infestation, damaged ceilings and flooring, and inadequate segregation of food. The FDA suspended the license of a Septo facility in Pune's Lohegaon after inspectors found several food safety violations. Food products were being stored beyond their declared use-by dates. According to officials, the facility had storage conditions, inadequate pest control, and serious deficiencies in personal hygiene. During an inspection at a Septo in Bengaluru, various food safety violations were observed, including non-compliant labeling, misbranding, unhygienic food handling and storage conditions, and other violations of FSSAI requirements. In this regard, a notice was issued to the concerned Septo warehouse, and it has been recommended that a case be filed before the concerned adjudicating officer for further legal action as per the provisions of the law. Covered some of the most serious pest-related violations. The inspection also found a cold chain for frozen products, temperature control problems, and serious deficiencies in hygiene and pest control practices. FDA has also suspended the licenses of 4 Domino's outlets in Maharashtra after reporting grease residue in pizza-making machines and insect infestations. The license of 1 Pizza Hut store was also suspended as many products used were found to lack expiry dates. At a Domino's outlet, the FDA flagged unhygienic conditions, lack of pest control, and improper segregation of cooked and raw food, giving it a very low score on the compliance scale. In Bede District, FDA uncovered and seized huge quantities of standard edible

0: oil. Over the years, many pizza companies have become popular, with several outlets expanding fast into India's smaller cities. Domino's is the largest international fast food and pizza chain, with around 2,400 outlets. In Ghaziabad, authorities destroyed 868 kilograms of paneer and 170 kilograms of khoya after food safety inspections. In Mathura, another raid led to the destruction of 1,500 kilograms of adulterated paneer and 3,000 liters of milk. And in Cuttack, authorities seized around 70 quintals of suspected adulterated. Are consumers being sold? Because not all fake paneer is the same. Some products look like paneer and are used in the same dishes, but they are not made the way traditional paneer is. This is where analog or non-dairy paneer comes in. Real paneer is a dairy product made from milk. Analog paneer, on the other hand, is formulated using ingredients such as vegetable oils or fats, starches, emulsifiers, and other additives to recreate the look and texture of paneer. It can also be cheaper to produce because part of the milk fat or milk solids are replaced with lower-cost non-dairy ingredients. And that is where the big distinction lies. The Uttar Pradesh Food Safety and Drug Administration conducted a major raid in Bagpat, 4 kilometers north of New Delhi, on the 23rd of August, destroying 455 kilograms of adulterated khoya and 65 kilograms of paneer. Reports noted that the products had been stored or prepared in unhygienic and unsanitary conditions.
1: The food safety team is conducting a special campaign against fake and adulterated products. So far, we have destroyed approximately 455 kilograms of mawa seized from our making units. We have also destroyed paneer and other such products with an estimated value of around $1,750.
0: That concern has now led to a major regulatory move. In Maharashtra, the Food and Drug Administration imposed a one-year ban on analog or non-dairy paneer. The order, issued in July and brought into effect across the state, bans its manufacture, processing, packaging, storage, transportation, distribution, and sale. At shops, hotels, restaurants, caterers, and cloud kitchens have also been directed not to use analog paneer. Now, Karnataka has also imposed a one-year ban. The order issued on the 17th of August bans the manufacture, processing, storage, transportation, and sale of analog paneer being sold under the name paneer. And Karnataka's move is preventive. Officials say tests did not find adulteration of genuine paneer with vegetable fats. Maharashtra and Karnataka are not the only states taking action. Chhattisgarh was the first state to impose a broad ban. Maharashtra followed, and Karnataka became the latest state to join the crowd. Other states, including Gujarat and Himachal Pradesh, have also to Telangana now. Hyderabad Task Force and Food Safety conducted simultaneous raids at 130 locations across the city and seized a staggering 36 tons of adulterated ghee or clarified butter, palm oil, and hazardous chemicals. In Uttar Pradesh's Hamirpur district, food safety officials raided a sweet shop. Look at this visual. When an official asked the shopkeeper to eat his own sweets, he declined to eat it and instead folded his hands. India's latest food safety crisis has triggered an aggressive crackdown campaign that has led to a growing trust deficit in what people eat. A troubling statistic has come into focus. Food samples tested in physical safety and quality checks, according to data shared in the parliament.

0: Adulteration, the deliberate contamination or substitution of food products with inferior or harmful substances for economic gain, has become a pressing global concern with profound implications for public health. So, what are the health issues caused by food adulteration? Food poisoning. Eating contaminated or rotten food causes vomiting, stomach cramps, diarrhea, and severe dehydration. Organ damage. Toxic chemicals like urea, formalin, and detergents mixed into milk or paneer can cause kidney and liver failure. Cancer. Long-term exposure to heavy metals like lead and arsenic and illegal chemical dyes used in spices and food can trigger abnormal cell growth. Nutritional deficiencies. Substituted or diluted foods lack vital nutrients, leading to malnutrition, stunted growth in children, and weak immunity. Nervous system disorders. Heavy metal and toxic chemical accumulation can harm brain function and nerve pathways.
1: Adulteration is a deliberate act of putting something into the food product to increase the profits, I would say. So, like I said, if you put water into milk, you will end up making more money, but you will end up diluting milk. So that reduces the nutrition value. So it's very hard to say for any question on what kind of disease adulterated food can have. So most of the food related diseases are related to intestines, stomach, like vomiting. But it depends on what adulteration has gone into the food product.
0: India, with its diverse and vast food industry, faces significant challenges in combating food adulteration. Despite several initiatives to strengthen food safety regulations and enhance public awareness, enforcement remains a challenge due to regional disparities, resource constraints, and infrastructural limitations.
2: It will happen only when all the FBOs actually abide by these regulations. And so this putting a system in place has been work in progress over a period of time. Now time has come when we have a system in place, labs, we have officers,
0: Over 20 students, after allegedly eating contaminated food served as part of the midday meal scheme at a government-run school in Rajasthan, the students complained of symptoms including dizziness, vomiting, and headaches. At least 4 students were admitted to the hospital, while others are being kept under observation. An inquiry has been initiated to investigate possible lapses, including the hygiene of the water tanker and the food served at the school.
3: Around 27 children appear to be suffering from symptoms such as dizziness, vomiting, and headaches. 4 children have been admitted, while 10 have been kept under observation. Similarly, 30 children have been
0: kept. In a bizarre and shocking incident, at least 36 fell ill after a cook mistakenly added detergent powder instead of salt to their midday meal in Bihar's Nalanda district. The containers of salt and detergent powder had reportedly been kept in the same place in the kitchen, and the cook allegedly mistook the detergent for salt and added it to the food. The students were taken to the hospital, and officials said that they were stable. And in February this year, over 70 people fell ill from food poisoning in Greater Noida West after consuming meals made with adulterated kuttu or buckwheat flour during Mahashivratri fasting. Police filed an FIR against a shop owner, detained 4 individuals, and sealed local shops along with a linked manufacturing warehouse. Be it negligence or adulteration, such incidents have put public health and safety at great risk, reducing hidden toxins into everyday food items. For over a decade, India's food policy has focused on one basic promise: no one should go hungry.

0: National Food Security Act, enacted in 2013, provides subsidized food grains to up to 813 million people. But food security cannot stop at putting food on the table. The food must also be safe, properly labeled, and fit to eat. Government data shows that since 2020, food safety authorities have tested more than 1 lakh or 100 samples every year, with around 1 in 5 found to be unsafe, substandard, or improperly labeled. And nearly 8,000 food business licenses have been cancelled in the last 3 years. So, what comes next?
1: The restaurants and hotels are asked to follow strictly the health and safety guidelines and hygiene guidelines, and they should be displaying at their entrance what steps they have taken and how can a consumer be feeling comfortable when he walks into the particular restaurant. So this is something which needs to be done, because we have seen lots and lots of adulteration lack of safety norms being followed by restaurants, and I think that has also to be stepped up.
0: Has exposed gaps that cannot be ignored. Stricter enforcement, regular testing, and accountability will be critical to restoring public confidence. We maintain high hygiene standards, use proper temperature controls, and adhere to certain practices. On the 13th of August, the Supreme Court of India gave the Food Safety and Standards Authority of India and the central government a strict 2-week ultimatum to finalize front-of-pack warning labels for packaged foods high in sugar, salt, and saturated fat.
2: I think more of such actions are required. And on the food packets, I think there is a pending regulation there, where the Supreme Court has also intervened and asked the Food Safety Authority to give us a warning label on the front of the packet. Where on the front of the packet, I mean, when you pick up a food packet, mostly what you see on the front is like a projection as healthy, in terms of like you will see nuts, vegetables or fruits or milk shown right up front, and the real culprit, the points, nutrients of concern like sugar, salt or fat, they are kind of taken only on the back of the packet in small letters, and people don't have the time. Actually, the people only have few seconds to select. So that is an important intervention the Supreme Court has done. So we hope that FSSAI will give a regulation soon, which is called warning labels on front of the packets.
1: Well, I think the first and foremost should be the proper display at the entrance of what safety norms this particular restaurant is following. It must spell out, the kind of food safety regulations they follow. It must spell out as to the general hygiene of the restaurant and hotel, and also tell us how old is prepared, the customer can look up to. I think that is the opening or the stint that can happen right now, because we see restaurants completely A, ignorant themselves, and B, they don't care.
0: For consumers, the expectation is simple. What we buy should be what the label says it is, and what we eat should be safe. The responsibility does not only lie with authorities and the food industry to make that expectation a reality, but it also lies with the consumer to remain alert and vigilant about food safety. Remember, actively reporting unsafe food, unhygienic kitchens, adulteration, or expired items will help authorities investigate any breaches.

0: When I got into Goa yesterday, I went on a whirlwind ride around North Goa with Bobby Singh of Old Delhi Motorcycles. You know, the whole Sholay vibe. Super fun. Bobby builds custom motorcycles and made a sidecar for the X440 in 2023. He had good things to say about that motorcycle.
1: तूने चलाई X440 के नहीं चलाई ये कल चलाऊंगा ना आई थिंक यू लाइक इट तो आई वाज सरप्राइज्ड व्हेन आई वाज बिल्डिंग हर तो पहले मेरे को वही सब प्रेजुडिस थे कि इट डजंट क्वाइट लुक और फील लाइक एन हार्ली इट्स टू 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Tarantino film. But when I put the sidecar on her, Billy the Kid, when I was making, I put the rig on her, then I had to test her. Time nahi tha apne paas. So I wanted to see seedha chal rahi hai, teda chal rahi hai kya, sidecar hai. And the minute I turned it around through the narrow gullies of Jhandewala and in Karolbagh, jaise hi road pe nikla and let her go, she goes like, and I go, wow, this is...
2: For a 440cc motorcycle.
1: No, she had some oomph, man, which I was not expecting in her. So you don't see her coming. She's cool like that. So I'll show you the bike. Uska silencer. She has quite a growl also, man. Gurrati hai.
3: What if air travel could use far less fuel and far less energy? This is the X1 Demonstrator, a full-size battery electric aircraft designed to test technology for future commercial flights. At more than £25,000, X1 is now the largest battery electric aircraft to have flown. And this was not a small experimental aircraft. The flight was designed to test electric propulsion at a scale closer to a real airliner. The X1 took off from Plattsburgh International Airport in New York. The piloted flight lasted 27 minutes with no passengers on board. The aircraft climbed to around 1,100 feet. And during the flight, its all-electric propulsion system delivered more than 1 megawatt of power. The test included taxiing, takeoff, climbing, maneuvering and landing, and there was another number that stood out. The entire flight used just around $5 worth of electricity. That does not mean electric planes will be this cheap to operate overnight. But it shows why aircraft makers are looking at electric propulsion for shorter routes.

Welcome back. Thanks for staying with us. You're watching Beyond World is One. My name is Diksha Bisla, and this is News Point. We have lots lined up for you on the show today, including the latest that's coming in from Nepal. But before we get to all that, let's quickly start with the headlines. Prime Minister Modi will address Khelo India Dialogue shortly through video conferencing as part of National Sports Day 2026. The nationwide program will engage youth on sports, fitness, leadership and nation building. Nepal's disaster agency says that 823 people remain unaccounted for, more than 24 hours after a deadly flood strike the Tibet. At least 165 people confirmed dead, while 579 tourists remain missing.

More than 35 tons of relief supplies will be sent to flood-hit Nepal aboard an IAF C-17 aircraft. After India dispatches 10 tons of humanitarian aid and medicines, as Prime Minister Modi speaks with Nepal Prime Minister Balendra Shah, and assures India's support.

Qatar's Prime Minister will visit Tehran today to revive diplomacy with the United States. Qatar mediated between the sides and helped secure a June ceasefire amidst all talks and tensions over the Strait of Hormuz. New study says Israel's arms exports per capita in 2025 was 6 times higher than the United States and 19 times Russia. The findings highlight Israel's weapons industry relative to population.

Khalid Sheikh Mohammed, the alleged mastermind of September 11 attacks, will face trial before a U.S. military court starting June 2028. He was captured in Pakistan in 2003 and held at

UK businesses are adjusting spending plans as extreme heat increasingly affects operations. A Barclays survey shows firms are focusing investment on resilience and productivity as climate risks grow.

The track team of Karolina Muchova and Yakov Medzik won the 2026 US Open Mixed Doubles event. The pair won a thriller at the Edge Pass Switzerland Mensch and Italy's Flavio Cavoli, 6-3, 1-6 and 10-6.

0: Tragedy has struck Nepal in the form of a devastating flooding. At least 165 people have been killed, while hundreds remain missing as entire villages have been swept away by the catastrophic deluge. Now, the floods hit early on Wednesday in Rasuwa, just north of Nepal's capital, Kathmandu. U.S. Geological Survey said that a glacial collapse and debris flow may have caused the impacts downstream towards Sabru Basi and other settlements. And the scale of the destruction is now visible in before and after satellite imagery, showing just how dramatically the landslide must have transformed. Now, before the settlement stands intact, as you can see on screens, homes, roads and infrastructure clearly visible across the area. After, floodwaters have inundated the settlement, causing widespread destruction and leaving homes and infrastructure completely submerged. A terrifying clip from surveillance video shows a massive wall of mud and debris crashing over a building several stories high, engulfing it as the people below ran for their lives. A tsunami-like surge of water and mud tore through villages and towns along the path of two rivers, the Bodhikoshi and the Trishuli. And the devastation is hard to miss. Drone footage from Nepal's Nuwakot district captured the extent of the devastation, showing damaged buildings and thick layers of mud spread along the banks of the Trishuli River. While the floods have left behind a landscape of devastation, buildings damaged, roads destroyed, and then there are these videos. They show the sheer force of the damage that's been extended because of the flash flood, rippling a brush from its support and carrying it swiftly downriver. Now, in the area hit by the disaster, rescuers are wading through mud and sludge to look for survivors after the floodwaters bury the lower floors of multi-story buildings. Now, many of the missing are foreign tourists, more than 100 from India and others from Australia, Britain, Malaysia, the Netherlands, Portugal, South Africa, South Korea and the United States. While India sent the first tranche of humanitarian aid, Prime Minister Narendra Modi earlier spoke with the Nepal counterpart, Balendra Shah, and conveyed condolences over the loss of lives. He said that India is ready to provide all possible humanitarian assistance, demonstrating unflagging solidarity in this time of crisis. Meanwhile, China, US and EU are among the countries that have pledged assistance or dispatched relief supplies. And India, too, is on high alert. It is keeping a close watch on the situation. And this is paramilitary forces have been put on high alert and posted in the border districts of Bihar and Uttar Pradesh. For now, the Home Ministry says the water levels in Nepal's reservoirs is reducing and the situation is under control. And to discuss more on this, we were earlier joined by Rajkosh Kerala from Kathmandu. He's an editor at Republica Daily. And here's what he had to say about the aftermath of the tragedy in Nepal. Let's listen in.
1: The death toll has already crossed 165. And, you know, the authorities, security personnel have been mobilized to check if there are any, person, still surviving somewhere trapped in the building. But,

0: most of the buildings have been, inundated, and many of them like already completely washed away. The possibility of finding, survivors is very slim. Security official, they confess this to us. But the process of, recovering dead bodies and finding whereabouts of the missing person is a top priority. And today, since the weather has improved, the security personnel have also now already reached to the ground, and they are trying to, excavate and are trying to find the missing. But the finding, survivors is a slim possibility now.
1: Shifting our focus to West Asia, the fragile ceasefire in Gaza is facing a critical test, with the War of Peace warning the region could be fast approaching a point of no return. It also called out with Israeli restrictions on shelter supplies for Palestinians who are living in conditions in the Strip. Speaking before the UN Security Council, the War of Peace's Gaza envoy, Nikolay Mladenov, he issued a stark warning over the fragile Gaza troops. He said a return to fighting could leave no roadmap to return to. Listen to this.
2: If the ceasefire collapses and the Strip spirals into another full escalation, there will be no roadmap to return to everyone.
1: He called out Jerusalem's policy of continued strikes in Gaza, arguing that not and will not lead to Hamas's disarmament. At the same time, he criticized Hamas for not fulfilling its own commitments under the disarmament plan, which required both sides to halt all military activities. Under the agreed roadmap, on July 30th, Hamas would hand over its weapons to a new Palestinian governing body, with decommissioning overseen by an international stabilization force. Meanwhile, the US has designated UK-based Palestine Action as a terrorist organization. The group, already banned in Britain, condemns the move as an attack on free speech and civil liberties. US also designates Italy-based Israel welcomed the US move, praising it for cracking down on groups that it accuses of supporting extremism. In the occupied West Bank, Israeli forces have installed yellow gates near the home of a Palestinian American living in the village of Kusra. Video shows military bulldozers and other vehicles installing the gates and blocking roads leading to homes.
3: IDF blocking the roads, the big bulldozer, the crane, installing the gate, not allowing us to leave freely in and out of our houses, not allowing me to walk in my front yard, my backyard. There's a lot of IDF vehicles, none of them enforcing the law on the Israeli settlers, the extremists.
1: Meanwhile, a wave of speculation swept through diplomatic circles after CIA Director John Ratner's unannounced visit to the Russian capital a couple of days ago. Now, the surprise visit immediately sparked questions about whether it was linked to back-channel diplomacy, particularly amid stalled efforts to end the war in Ukraine or the ongoing conflict in West Asia. Several theories and conjectures began doing the rounds. But now the U.S. President Donald Trump himself has addressed the speculation surrounding Ratcliffe's visit. He called it semi-routine. Ratcliffe is one of the highest-ranking U.S. officials to visit Russia since its war with Ukraine started in 2022. His Tuesday visit came amid the escalation in Moscow's offensive in Ukraine, with attacks this summer increasing the civilian death toll, while U.S. brokered peace talks have stalled. The Kremlin said Ratcliffe had contacts with Russia's special services on his visit to Moscow, but did not meet President Vladimir Putin. The last time a CIA director visited Moscow was in November 2020, when William Burns warned Russia against sending troops into Ukraine. Weeks later, the Kremlin launched its attack that turned into Europe's worst conflict since World War II. The strikes and counter-strikes continue. Fresh explosions have been heard in the Ukrainian capital. Earlier, Russian forces said that they have struck a cargo vessel used to supply Ukraine's military in the port city of Izmail. The ministry said the drone attack also killed storage facilities and port infrastructure. Now, on the other hand, Russia and Ukraine hit a bus in the Russian-controlled parts of Luhansk region in eastern Ukraine, killing 9 people, and Kyiv also continues to push ahead with its campaign to hurt Moscow's economy by

0: targeting online retailers. These visuals that you see on your screens are satellite imagery showing smoke rising from a Wildberries warehouse in Russia's Tambov region. Officials said that a drone attack had caused a massive fire that destroyed a warehouse with a bunch of giant. Tambov governor said that two people were wounded in the overnight strikes. President Volodymyr Zelensky, meanwhile, visited troops at the southeastern front line, where Kyiv has claimed recent gains against Russian forces. He has reinforced the embattled Donetsk front, appointing two of Ukraine's most prominent commanders to oversee the defense of the country's eastern strongholds. Zelensky has bestowed one of Ukraine's top state honors on SpaceX owner Elon Musk as he seeks to expand the use of the company's Starlink terminals, which provide battlefield communication for Ukrainian forces. U.S. tech giant Meta has agreed to pay up to $18 billion and make major changes to Facebook and Instagram. The settlement resolves claims that its platforms were designed to make children addicted to social media and put young users at risk. The case brought by 29 U.S. states also accused Meta of misleading users about safety of its platforms and collecting children's personal data without parental consent. Meta was also accused of using the sensitive data to train AI models. Now, Meta denied the allegations but agreed to the settlement. The company has also argued that it could not have misled users about the social media addiction, as it is not a recognized psychiatric condition. As part of revisionary measures, Meta will introduce daily usage limits and restrict nighttime access for children on Facebook and Instagram. The company will also tighten safeguards to block children from age-restricted content. Meanwhile, mother of a 16-year-old teenager who died by suicide in 2024 has welcomed the judgment. She said Meta of deliberately targeting vulnerable young users with its addictive design. Listen to this.
1: You have to be 16 to drive, 18 to vote, 20, 21 to drink, 25 to rent a car, but yet you can be any agency, anything on the internet, and there's no guardrails, and these companies know it. And no amount of money is ever going to bring my beautiful daughter back.
0: The judgment also resolves piracy lawsuits linked to the Cambridge Analytica scandal. California, Illinois, New Mexico, and Washington, D.C. will receive $459.3 million. Remember, the case had emerged as one of the highest-profile legal challenges to the social media industry's impact on young users.
2: So Meta didn't say why it settled, but it said in a blog post that it's building on its longstanding efforts to protect kids on its platforms, and it's also urging other social media companies to adopt similar measures. The money will be divided in states getting different amounts. Texas said it's getting $1 billion, for example. So $18 billion sounds like a lot of money, but for Meta, you know, last year they made $200 billion in revenue. And after the settlement was announced, their stock price went up to increase the company's market value by more than $18 billion.
0: Now, shifting our focus to India, Delhi's flu numbers are climbing with 138 new H1N1 cases in just 24 hours. And that takes the city's H1N1 tally this year to more than 2,400. Meanwhile, the total number of influenza A cases have reached 3,177, according to the Delhi government. The rise has also triggered a preparedness push across government hospitals. Cases have also been reported across Bengaluru, Karnataka, Rajasthan and Gujarat. Delhi Health Minister Pankaj Kumar Singh has directed hospitals to strengthen emergency service, isolation beds and ensure round-the-clock availability of doctors, testing facilities and essential medicines. Hospitals must keep at least 5 isolation beds with larger facilities, which have been asked to maintain 10 or more. Dedicated flu corners have also been set up in emergency departments, with suspected cases to be assessed promptly. The Delhi Medical Association is urging people to take precautions with masks in crowded places, respiratory and hand hygiene, and avoiding unnecessary exposure when symptomatic. The association has advised against taking antibiotics or antiviral drugs without medical advice. For now, the government says there is no need for panic, noting that most patients so far have reported mild symptoms and they have recovered within a day or two. But with cases

continuing to rise in Delhi and the National Capital Region. The number on the health system. And the U.S. is once again putting its sanctions machinery to work against Iran. But sanctions are not new. America has used economic restrictions for more than a century, from trade embargoes to countrywide restrictions during the Cold War. Well, the modern system expanded significantly after the Second World War, and particularly after the Cold War, when Washington increasingly moved from broad embargoes to targeted financial sanctions against banks, companies, individuals and specific sectors. Today, restrictions can mean restricting trade, blocking access to U.S. financial institutions, freezing assets and threatening third country companies with penalties if they continue doing business with the sanctioned country. That last part, secondary sanctions, is what gives the U.S. system its global reach. Now, Iran is one of the clearest examples of how this weapon has evolved. After the crisis, President Jimmy Carter froze Iranian assets under U.S. jurisdiction and imposed sweeping economic restrictions. Since then, sanctions have expanded repeatedly, targeting Iran's oil revenues, banks, shipping networks and nuclear program. But Iran is not alone. Cuba has faced a broad U.S. embargo since the early 1960s. North Korea has faced extensive U.S. restrictions for decades, later expanded over its nuclear and missile programs. And Venezuela has faced increasingly severe U.S. financial and oil sanctions, particularly since 2017. Russia represents the most dramatic example of that shift. After the 2022 invasion of Ukraine, the U.S. and its allies immobilized roughly $300 billion of Russian central bank reserves. And this changed the scale of the sanctions weapon. The objective was no longer simply to stop them from trading. It was to prevent them from accessing or using their own financial reserves. And this brings us to one of the most powerful and controversial parts of the sanctions system, which is frozen assets. A frozen asset is not necessarily confiscated. It generally means the owner cannot transfer, sell, or otherwise use the asset without regulatory authorization. Russia is currently the biggest example. Iran has also had assets frozen under U.S. sanctions since 1979. Although estimates of the total Iranian assets currently frozen around the world vary considerably. So the sanctions story has evolved from trade restrictions and financial restrictions to the ability to immobilize sovereign wealth and pressure banks far beyond U.S. borders. And now Washington is taking that weapon back to Iran, targeting not only Tehran, but potentially the companies and countries that keep Iran connected to the global economy. Focus to sports. European football's governing body, UEFA, is set to drop its threat to boycott FIFA tournaments. The decision is expected to be announced at a UEFA executive meeting in Monaco on Thursday. Now, the controversy erupted after FIFA proposed selling a minority stake in a new commercial unit that would manage major FIFA tournaments, including the World Cup. After FIFA's proposal, UEFA's 55-member association unanimously announced a boycott of FIFA competitions. The governing body demanded that the proposal be withdrawn and that guarantees be put in place to prevent it from returning. Following widespread opposition towards the plan, FIFA abandoned the FFE proposal. However, UEFA had kept its boycott threats, saying more assurances were needed. But now reports suggest that certain demands have been met. The withdrawal of the threat comes before the start of the Women's Under-20 World Cup in Poland, which is set December 8th. The decision could ease tensions between UEFA and FIFA. The dispute over FIFA president Gianni Infantino's leadership remains far from over. UEFA president Alexander Kefirin has ruled himself out of the running for FIFA presidency. But he has maintained his opposition to Infantino, saying that he must resign or he may lose the election in March 2027. Infantino is seeking a fourth term as FIFA president. Continental federations of Europe, North America and Asia remain opposed to Infantino. And now let's get you the latest updates from the world of entertainment. Rupert Grint, the original Ron.

0: to 2011. He will join the party from February 2nd to May 30th, 2027. It will mark the second member of the Harry Potter film cast has joined the stage production. Earlier, Tom Felton reprised his role as Draco Malfoy. The play picks up 19 years after the end of the final novel, Harry Potter and the Deathly Hallows. Oscar nominee Kate Hudson, who starred in the 2003 romantic comedy How to Lose a Guy in 10 Days, is set to produce a sequel to the film. The film's plot and storyline have not been decided. The film's casting has not been decided either by the studio and filmmakers intend Hudson and a co-star from the original, Matthew McConaughey, to reprise their roles. No filming date has yet been announced for the sequel. Months ahead of the release of Avengers Doomsday, makers of the MCU released for the re-release of Avengers Endgame. The film, which has been retitled Avengers Endgame Encore, is a direct prequel, according to Avengers Doomsday, which will be released on December 18th. Avengers Endgame was originally released in 2019. Makers have said that the audience for Avengers Endgame Encore will get a special look at the upcoming Avengers Doomsday. Avengers Endgame Encore is set to return to theatres on September 25th. We're now cutting live to Prime Minister Modi's virtual address at Khelo India Dialogue. 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
1: खेल दिवस की अग्रिम शुभकामनाएं देता हूं। ये दिन मां भारती की एक महान संतान मेजर ध्यानचंद जी को उनको याद करने का भी अवसर होता है। 100 वर्ष पहले भारतीय सेना की हॉकी टीम न्यूजीलैंड के दौरे पर टूर थी और 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किया था।
0: Well, that was Prime Minister Modi addressing the Khelo India Dialogue. And with that, it's time for us to quickly slip into a very short break. Don't go anywhere. More news and updates will follow on the other side. You're watching Beyond World This One. Stay tuned.

Rescue teams are racing against time. Floods and landslides hit the Nepal-Tibet border. Nepal's disaster agency says 823 people remained out of contact, including at least 579 students, tourists, among them more than 130 Indians. Meanwhile, at least 165 people have been confirmed dead in Nepal and China. A further 558 have been reported missing in China. India has sent an initial consignment of relief materials to support Kathmandu's emergency response. Qatar's Prime Minister Sheikh Mohammed bin Abdul Rahman Al Thani is due to visit Tehran. The visit will focus on creating conditions for diplomacy and continuing its mediation efforts. He acted as a back-channel mediator between Washington and Tehran and helped secure a June agreement that briefly paused hostilities. The visit comes as tensions remain high over the Strait of Hormuz, with diplomatic breakthrough yet in sight. Iran's Revolutionary Guards say Iran and Oman have reached agreements on their respective shares of the Strait of Hormuz waters and related revenues. IRGC spokesperson said the strategic waterway remains under Iranian control and vessels require Iran's permission to pass. He also blamed U.S. obstructions for delays, saying the strait could be reopened if Washington returns to a June peace memorandum.

Iran says the UN nuclear inspectors will not be allowed to inspect sites damaged in recent military strikes until new inspection procedures are established. Iranian nuclear chief says the country remains in wartime situation and that security conditions at the damaged facilities are not yet suitable for inspections. Tehran has also questioned the independence of the IAEA, accusing the United States and Israel of pressuring the agency to inspect the attack sites. U.S. says troops from partner countries are scheduled to arrive in Gaza by land force to help keep the peace. U.S. Ambassador to the UN, Mike Waltz, said countries including Uganda, Morocco, and

and Kazakhstan have offered thousands of troops, though deployment is moving slower than Washington had hoped. Board of Peace Gaza envoy Nikolay Mladenov has said that Hamas and other Palestinian factions have accepted a roadmap to hand over their weapons and transfer governing authority to a UN-recognized transitional administration. The UN meeting also saw fresh Palestinian criticism over Israeli settlement plans in the occupied West Bank. U.S. Secretary of War Pete Hegseth honored Marines who served at the Abbey Gate during the deadly 2021 Kabul airport bombing. The August 26, 2021 suicide attack killed 13 U.S. service members and around 170 Afghan civilians during the U.S. evacuation. Pete Hegseth presented them with Bronze Star medals at a Pentagon ceremony, which marked the fifth anniversary of the attack. 5 years after the Taliban returned to power, their promises of more moderate rule have largely failed to materialize. The Taliban has imposed sweeping restrictions on women and children, including barring millions from secondary education and university studies. Khalid Sheikh Mohammed, the alleged 9/11 attack mastermind, to stand trial before US military court in June 2028, which is more than 25 years after the attacks. A military judge set the date after ruling that a 2027 trial that was proposed by prosecutors was too soon. Mohammed had reached a plea deal to avoid a death penalty trial, but a federal appeals court later overturned the agreement. Arrested in 2003, he has been held at Guantanamo Bay since 2006. The U.S. State Department has temporarily paused immigrant visa appointments worldwide for new training of consular staff. The training will focus on screening applicants who may become dependent on U.S. public benefits. The pause does not affect tourists, student, business or temporary work visas. The move follows a court ruling that blocked the Trump administration's earlier suspension of visa processing for applicants from 75 countries. General Francis L. Donovan, head of U.S. Southern Command, has arrived in Colombia for talks on joint operations against drug traffickers. The visit comes as new groups with support from Washington. Colombia is a producer which makes the country a key focus of the U.S. war on drugs. Washington is now moving to deepen its security partnership with Bogota, including joint military operations, as well as a planned $1 billion security package. U.S. reports suggest CIA Director John Ratcliffe traveled to Moscow this week to warn Russia against attacking NATO member states. The visit comes as U.S. Intel assessments suggest Moscow could seek to test the alliance with a limited military assault. Ratcliffe also raised Iran issue, warning of additional U.S. sanctions if the Strait of Hormuz does not reopen to shipping. The visit was reported after a U.S. Air Force jet was spotted in Moscow, with Ukraine also informed about the U.S. delegation's trip. Russia has launched a fresh wave of attacks in Ukraine with explosions in the cities. Several blasts were heard in the capital early Thursday as air raid across most of the country. Explosions were also reported in Odessa and Zaporizhia, where authorities say at least three people were injured. A missile strike on Kryvyi Rih also left two people injured, according to local authorities. UK's new Armed Forces Minister, Louise Senthair-Jones, visited UK troops in Estonia as London reinforces its commitment to NATO's eastern flank. During a visit to Camp Tapa, Senthair-Jones observed military drills that involved drones, armored vehicles and other equipment used by UK forces. She said that the UK Army must learn from the changing nature of warfare in Ukraine, including the growing use of drones, AI and uncrewed systems. She also stressed that UK's military presence in Estonia sends a strong message of support to its NATO ally and a deterrent signal to Russia. Deployed under Operation Cabaret, contribution to NATO's forward presence in the region.

London's Metropolitan Police this week launched an expanded fleet of e-bikes to tackle criminals committing street crimes such as phone thefts in the British capital. The Metropolitan Police has deployed 20 new bikes capable of reaching up to 50 miles per hour and following suspects off-road and upstairs, aiming to tackle so-called snatch offences. Phone thefts have fallen from around 68,000 to 54,000 in the 12 months to May, but fewer than 1% of cases resulted in a positive outcome, such as a charge or caution. Bolivian President Rodrigo Paz has distanced himself from Argentine political strategist Fernando Cerimedo, who is facing allegations over alleged money laundering and links to drug trafficking. He had worked on Paz's presidential campaign and early government efforts, was also arrested following an alleged attack on his former partner. Paz says Cerimedo, who had never had authority to represent the president's government or his family. China has reportedly test-fired a stealth-enhanced anti-ship cruise missile featuring a black radar-absorbing coating. Military experts say the new YJ-18A variant could improve radar evasion and penetration, potentially making it harder to detect over deep waters.

Taiwan's Coast Guard says China deployed a record 244 Coast Guard research and government vessels around Taiwan in July, an average of nearly 8 a day. Taiwan says 152 Chinese vessels were detected in the first 21 days of August. The island's Coast Guard has warned that the situation is becoming increasingly severe, while analysts say that Chinese research vessels may be collecting data for anti-submarine warfare. Taipei also warned the increased activity could potentially increase blockade or quarantine operations.

Japanese avant-garde artist Yayoi, known as worldwide for her iconic polka dots and immersive installations, has died aged 97. Her company says she died in Tokyo on 14th of August after a lifetime dedicated to art. One of Japan's most celebrated contemporary artists, she gained international prominence for her distinctive style and works exhibited around the world. Kusama received Japan's Order of Culture in 2016, which is one of the world's highest honors for artists.

Thousands of revelers dove into a sea of tomato pulp as Spain's famous La Tomatina festival kicked off in Buñol. Organizers expect 22,000 participants from across the globe this year and say 1,000 kilograms of tomatoes would be used. During the annual event in Buñol, attendees throw tomatoes at each other for hours. The annual tradition dates back to 1945 and has become a major international attraction. NVIDIA beat Wall Street's revenue expectations and forecast $108 billion in third quarter revenue above the analyst estimate. However, its outlook excluded any China data center chip sales, and investors remain concerned about NVIDIA's long-term dominance. Big Tech is expected to spend more than $730 billion on AI infrastructure this year, but companies are increasingly developing their own chips. Competition is also intensifying in AI inference from amid AMD, Intel and Chinese firms. NVIDIA is responding through its $17 billion ROC and upcoming Vera Rubin platform, while still projecting an AI chip opportunity exceeding $1 trillion through 2027. Federal Reserve Governor Lisa Cook denied wrongdoing as President Trump renewed his push to remove her from the central bank. The confrontation intensifies political Fed and raises concerns over its independence. Cook has rejected allegations against her while questioning her position. Any attempt to remove a Fed governor could trigger a major legal and institutional battle, with investors watching closely for its impact on monetary policy, if at all, and confidence in the central bank. U.S. inflation remains stubbornly high in July, with the PCE price index rising 3.7% year-over-year, or above the Federal Reserve's 2% target. Core PCE reached at 3.3%, increasing pressure on policymakers and lifting expectations of a possible September rate hike. Meanwhile, second quarter GDP growth was unrevised at 1.5%, but stronger consumer spending, business investment and persistent inflation against a resilient economy. Central bank raised its policy rate by 25 basis points to 3%, making a second consecutive hike as inflationary pressures persist. Core inflation reached 2.6% in July, its highest level since December 2023, while headline inflation stood at 2.8%. Rising housing prices in Seoul and surrounding areas are adding to concerns. The Bank of Korea expects strong exports and domestic demand supported by the semiconductor sector, but warns inflation could remain above its 2% target for an extended period. Meta agreed to pay U.S. states up to $16.7 billion and impose sweeping new protections for teenagers on Facebook and Instagram, ending a landmark California trial. The settlement resolves claims from 29 states that Meta to hook young users, misled the public about risks and illegally collected children's data. Teen accounts will face a midnight to 6 a.m. lockout of default 2-hour daily usage limit. The deal applies only in participating states and does not admit wrongdoings. Meta also faces thousands of separate lawsuits. Apple is set to host its next launch event on September 9th, where the company is expected to unveil its newest iPhone series and potentially its long-awaited foldable phone. The first foldable iPhone is expected to be a crucial landmark for Apple, with analysts saying that the high-end devices would be the main driver of higher selling prices and margin growth for the company. The launch would also mark incoming Apple CEO John Ternus' first major event.
Apple's longtime hardware chief is set to take the helm at the company on 1st of September. Tim Cook transitions Tim Cook's role to executive chairman of Apple. U.S. cybersecurity agency CISA has said that hackers have targeted more than 100 internet exposed systems across the U.S. And wastewater sector. The attacks have largely targeted program RB logic controllers or the PLCs used to control machinery in critical infrastructure. The intrusions have caused some outages and disruptions, while CISA warns that some attacks could create unsafe conditions by tampering with shutdown processes and even alarms. Around 700 AI agents created by OpenAI were involved in the July hack of open-source platform Hugging Face. Two reports suggest a massive swarm, with some attempting to hide evidence of their actions. OpenAI also says that its agents hacked parts of its own systems during testing and cheated on non-cyber tests.

German companies are increasingly being targeted by cyber attacks that they suspect are linked to foreign intel services. According to a study by Digital Industry Association, more than one in three companies hit by cyber attacks, or 37% said that they had attributed at least one incident in the past to a foreign intel service. That was up from 28% a year earlier and more than five times the 7% recorded in 2023. China and Russia were the main suspected sources, with 52% of affected companies. Bill Gates is looking to meet with Chinese President Xi Jinping later this year, eager to propose global efforts to mitigate the growing risks posed by artificial intelligence. The Microsoft co-founder and billionaire philanthropist said that he believes China might agree to restricting potentially dangerous AI model releases if the US took initiative on that front. Gates also said that he would like to countries monitor AI's ability to create molecules and carry out biological attacks, something that would not get in the way of any tech industry's development. Boston Scientific has confirmed the cybersecurity incident that disrupted its global operations. The medical device maker says that some information systems used to process and ship customer orders have been affected. The company detected the incident on August 15th and has activated its incident response procedures, working with third-party cybersecurity specialists to investigate and contain the threat. The company says that the full scope of the incident is still being assessed, while recovery efforts are said to be underway.

Derbyshire police have confirmed that they are investigating an alleged assault that is linked to the arrest of England fast bowler Brydon Carse last weekend. At this stage, it remains unclear whether Carse was involved in the alleged assault or not. The 31-year-old was involved in an incident at a nightclub in Derby on Saturday. He was seen in handcuffs in the video circulating on social media platforms. He was arrested by the police and was later... The bowler was dropped from the England squad for the second test against Pakistan incident. European football governing body UEFA is said to drop its threat to boycott FIFA competitions as per reports. UEFA has given assurance that FIFA will not revive its controversial plan to sell strikes in the World Cup and other tournaments. The decision is expected to be announced at executive meet in Monaco later today. It could somewhat ease tensions between the two sides. However, the dispute with FIFA president Gianni Infantino remains and is far from over. Moroccan midfielder Ayoub Dadi has completed his move to the English Premier League. The 18-year-old has joined Manchester City from French club. Lee Boadi has signed a 5-year contract running till 2030, which makes him the most expensive teenager in Premier League history, surpassing French defender Lenny Yoro's €70 million switch to Manchester United in 2024. Boadi says that joining Manchester City is a dream, describing the club as the best in the world. He is Man City's second major midfielder signing off this summer, following Elliot Anderson's transfer from Nottingham Forest.

Rupert Grint, the original Ron Wesley from the Harry Potter movies, will slip into his old role on Broadway next year in Harry Potter and the Cursed Child. Grint, who starred in all 8 Harry Potter movies from 2001 to 2011, will join the play at the Lyric Theatre from February 2nd till 30th of May. It also marked the second time a member of the Harry Potter film cast has joined the stage. Earlier, Tom Felton reprised his role of Draco Malfoy. The play picks up 19 years after the end of the final novel, Harry Potter and the Deathly Hallows. Oscar nominee Kate Hudson, who starred in the 2003 romantic comedy How to Lose a Guy in 10

10 days. Is said to produce a sequel to the film. The movie's plot and storyline have not been decided. The film's casting has been not been decided either, but the studio and filmmakers intend for Hudson and her co-star from the original Matthew reprise their roles. No filming date has been Avengers Doomsday makers of the MCU released for the trailer of the re-releases Endgame. The film, which has been re-titled Avengers Endgame in Core, is a direct prequel according to Avengers Doomsday, which is to be released on 18th of December. Avengers Endgame was originally released in 2019. Makers have said that the audiences for Avengers Endgame in Core will get a special look at the upcoming Avengers Doomsday. Avengers Endgame in Core. Encore is set to return to theatres on 25th of September. British comedian Aling the Foul Mouth's creation of the actor-comedian Sacha Baron Cohen is back in new monumental film. Over 20 years since the first feature in 2002, Aling in the house in is shocked to discover longtime girlfriend Julie is 8 months pregnant. Extra mouth to feed the spoof gangster rapper from Stains returns to America to reclaim his former glory, but soon encounters adversaries who will ultimately threaten his child's very existence. Ali G, who is marking Cohen's directorial debut and will be released in cinemas on 23rd of October.

0: What if air travel could use far less fuel and far less energy? This is the X1 Demonstrator, a full-size battery electric aircraft designed to test technology for future commercial flights. At more than £25,000, X1 is now the largest battery electric aircraft to have flown. And this was not a small experimental aircraft. The flight was designed to test electric propulsion at a scale closer to a real airliner. The X1 took off from Plattsburgh International Airport in New York. The piloted flight lasted 27 minutes with no passengers on board. The aircraft climbed to around 1,100 feet. And during the flight, its all-electric propulsion system delivered more than 1 megawatt of power. The test included taxiing, takeoff, climbing, maneuvering, and landing, and there was another number that stood out. The entire flight used just around $5 worth of electricity. That does not mean electric planes will be this cheap to operate overnight, but it shows why aircraft makers are looking at electric propulsion for shorter routes.
1: When I got into Goa yesterday, I went on a whirlwind ride around North Goa with Bobby Singh of Old Delhi Motorcycles. You know, the whole Sholay vibe. Super fun. Bobby builds custom motorcycles and made a sidecar for the X440 in 2023. He had good things to say about that motorcycle.

Welcome back to the broadcast. You're watching We on World is One. I'm Kripa. Let's begin with the headlines. Nearly 1,500 people, including over 800 foreigners, are missing after catastrophic flash floods strike Nepal and Tibet. Nepalese minister says more than 300 Indians. India dispatches a second flight carrying 37.5 tons of humanitarian supplies, medicines and food packets to flood-hit Nepal. The aid follows a 10-ton shipment sent on Wednesday as rescue efforts continue.

Qatar's Prime Minister will visit Tehran today to revive diplomacy between Iran and the U.S. Qatar mediated between the sides and helped secure a June ceasefire amid stalled talks and tensions over the Strait of Hormuz. News says Israel's arms exports per capita was 6 times higher than the U.S. and 19 times than Russia. The findings highlight Israel's weapons industry relative to population. Khalid Sheikh Mohammed, the alleged mastermind of September 11 attacks, will face trial before a U.S. military court starting June 2028. He was captured in Pakistan in 2003 and held at Guantanamo since 2006. North Korea condemns Washington's approval of a $125 million missile sale to South Korea, calling it a new security threat. Pyongyang vows an immediate strong response despite renewed U.S. outreach. India's gross foreign direct investment hit a 15-year high of $30.7 billion in the April-June quarter. The surge signaled stronger investor confidence and continued foreign capital inflows into the Indian economy. The Czech team of Karolina Muchová and Jakub Mendrick won the 2026 US Open mixed doubles event.

0: critical regional issues. His visit follows recent high-level trips by Pakistani and Omani leaders to the Iranian capital. Qatar is a Gulf neighbor of Iran and a key U.S. ally. It has long served as a back-channel negotiator for the warring parties. In June, it helped secure a ceasefire that temporarily halted hostilities. According to Iran's foreign ministry, Qatari Prime Minister Sheikh Mohammed bin Abdul Rahman Al Thani will discuss continuing these mediation efforts. A Qatari spokesperson said he aims to foster conditions for dialogue while addressing freedom of navigation in the strategic Strait of Hormuz. The war is now approaching its sixth month. Fighting has largely paused, but a diplomatic breakthrough remains elusive. The core impasse centers on control of the strait, a global energy choke point that Tehran continues to leverage. Oil flows through the strait have plunged to a three-month low. Ship tracking data showed just that day transiting on Monday. Before the conflict, roughly 20 million barrels per day flowed through the waterway. Iran's Revolutionary Guards claimed Iran and Oman reached an agreement to share control of the waterway and its revenues. However, a senior Iranian source later indicated that details are still being negotiated. Meanwhile, Washington is threatening to intensify economic pressure by sanctioning Iran's trading partners. Iranian President Masoud Pezeshkian made the threats, asserting that new U.S. economic sanctions will achieve nothing. Adding to the tension, Tehran made a key announcement regarding UN nuclear watchdog inspectors. They will not be allowed to access nuclear facilities damaged during recent military strikes until new inspection procedures are formally established.
1: The IAEA must clarify the security of these sites and state what protocol it has for facilities that come under military attack. The agency has no such protocol and has taken no position. Instead, under pressure from the United States and Israel, it is pressing to visit the damaged sites. The reason for that pressure is that they want to see what their military operation has done to those sites.
0: Iran's armed forces have said that several Persian language media outlets operating abroad were included in its military target bank. BBC Persian, Iran International and Radio Farda are among the outlets named by the IRGC. Iranian authorities have frequently accused Persian language media outlets based abroad of cooperating with Israel and the U.S. U.S. President Donald Trump says he believes Iran's supreme leader, Moshe, is alive, even as questions about his health and whereabouts continue to grow. Trump made the remarks in an interview with conservative radio host Glenn Beck. He said he believed Khamenei was alive. Trump added that if the supreme leader is in fact dead, Iran is putting on a very good show. Well, Trump has previously raised both possibilities, suggesting that Khamenei could be dead or badly injured. His latest comments, however, are his clearest indication that he believes the 56-year-old leader is alive but may be seriously wounded. Khamenei has been Iran's supreme leader, remember, for 6 months now. His absence from public life during the conflict has fueled questions about his health and whether he remains fully in charge. Iranian authorities continue to maintain that he is alive and leading the country despite U.S. and Israeli attacks. Earlier this month, reports surfaced that Khamenei had been hospitalized. Speculations about his health grew after he did not attend his father's funeral in July. His three brothers, Masoud, Mehsam and Mustafa Khamenei, were seen mourning. Other reports have claimed that Khamenei went into hiding after being critically injured in the February 28 attacks. However, his exact condition and whereabouts remain unclear. Earlier, Iranian President Masoud Pezeshkian said he held a 7 to 8 hour meeting with Khamenei and described him as completely healthy. Pezeshkian argued that someone who could debate for that long could not be suffering from serious health problems. But for now, the competing claims leave one central question unanswered. Where is Mojtaba Khamenei and what is his actual condition? Economist Andy Burnham is reportedly preparing to announce a ban on trade in goods.

Refugee settlements in the occupied West Bank. According to the Telegraph, Burnham could announce a full trade embargo on goods from all Israeli settlements. The move would come in response to Israel's plans for a major settlement expansion in the controversial E1 area of the West Bank. The Times is reporting that Burnham could also impose sanctions on far-right ministers in the Israeli government and on individual settlers. The UK already sanctions and bans entry to Israeli ministers Itamar Ben-Gvir and Bezalel Smotrich. The issue is also creating pressure within Burnham's own Labour Party. More than 140 Labour MPs have signed an open letter supporting a ban on trade with Israeli settlements. This issue is now expected, but some ministers and civil servants are reportedly concerned about House practice. Labour Friends of Israel have warned that a settlement-only ban could be difficult to enforce and could become a de facto boycott of Israel. Critics say the planned E1 expansion would effectively cut the West Bank in two, threatening the territorial continuity needed for a viable Palestinian state. The UK is among several European and West Asian governments to have condemned the Israeli plan. Foreign Secretary Ed Miliband has said the UK is preparing a comprehensive set of measures in response to this. Israel hit back, saying the Foreign Secretary's patronizing criticism had damaged the relationship that Britain had with Israel. The U.S. Justice Department has disrupted a Chinese hacking operation targeting the Justice Department, NASA, the Federal Reserve, the U.S. Senate, and other sensitive networks. The Justice Department said that it seized domains linked to two hacking platforms known as QScan and QT Router, which were used as part of the campaign. QScan and QT Router are cybersecurity platforms designed to help identify vulnerable internet-connected systems and manage network connections. According to DOJ, the platforms were operated by China-based Nanjing Xinjoy Network Technology Company. The U.S. authorities said that the company's clients included China's Ministry of State Security and the People's Liberation Army. The affidavit stated that the hacking campaign has been active since at least 2018. The operation targeted critical infrastructure and sensitive networks in the U.S. as well as around the world. Victims included the Department of Energy, Health and Human Services, the National Institutes of Health and private companies in the U.S. and South Korea. The affidavit also details an attempt to access NASA networks in August 2019 by exploiting a vulnerability in a VPN. That attempt was unsuccessful. But in September 2024, the hackers successfully intruded into three unnamed Energy Department laboratories. The NIH, an HHS agency, and a U.S. security device manufacturer. A joint advisory from the FBI, NSA, and U.S. Cyber Command Cyber National Mission Force says that the group also carried out successful data theft from unnamed defense contractors, financial institutions, and universities in May 2024. The hackers also scanned for vulnerabilities and attempted to access U.S. Senate and hospital networks in March this year itself. China's embassy in Washington rejects the U.S. characterization, saying Beijing opposes all forms of cyber attacks and accusing Washington of using cybersecurity to smear China. The DOJ also says that private cybersecurity contractors can carry out sophisticated intrusions on behalf of Chinese government agencies. Experts tracking Chinese cyber activities say the number of companies offering specialized offensive cyber services it has grown sharply over the last decade. A U.S. military judge has set the date for a long-delayed trial of Khalid Sheikh Mohammed and three others accused of plotting the September 11, 2001 terror attacks. The trial will start on June 5, 2028, almost 18 months later than the January 2027 trial date that was sought by U.S. prosecutors. The military judge said the additional time was needed to resolve a series of pre-trial disputes, including disagreements over what evidence can be presented at trial. Khalid Sheikh Mohammed is accused of developing and directing the 9/11 plot, hijacked airliners crash into New York's World Trade Center and the Pentagon. A fourth plane had crashed.

0: crashed into a field in Pennsylvania after passengers attempted to regain control of the aircraft. Now, Mohammed will trial alongside Walid bin Attash, Ali Abdul Aziz Ali, and Mustafa Al-Hawsawi. All four are among the remaining detainees held at the U.S. military prison at Guantanamo Bay. The case has dragged on for more than two decades now, with repeated delays and legal disputes preventing a trial. A trial had previously been scheduled for 2021, but remember that proceeding was later cancelled. The latest trial date is also not guaranteed. At the moment, the judge's ruling makes clear that the case must meet a series of deadlines and milestones before the proceedings can actually begin. Last year, a U.S. federal appeals court threw out an agreement that could allow him to plead guilty in exchange for life imprisonment without parole, sparing him the possibility of execution. The plea agreement had been negotiated for years and included a commitment by Mohammed and two co-defendants to answer questions from families of the 9/11 victims. The deal was opposed by the Biden administration, which moved to block it. A day after a fire killed at least 14 infants at a hospital in Islamabad, the United Nations has expressed its support for Pakistan, describing the incident as a tragic accident. United Nations spokesperson Stephen Dujarric said the deaths caused by the fire have deepened the anguish. He also expressed his sympathy to the infants' parents.
1: Does the Secretary General have any comment on this fire in Islamabad that killed 14 newborn babies?
2: I mean, it's a tragic accident in the midst of tragedy. The fact that so many newborns were killed just compounds unimaginable pain for the parents. I know the UN team in Islamabad is ready to support the government in any way possible.
0: Meanwhile, in Pakistan, a funeral was held for one of the 14 infants killed in the blaze. Visuals show a family member carrying the body of the deceased newborn while local residents attend the funeral prayers.
3: At around 11 a.m., they called us and told us to come and collect our baby's body. We went and collected the body. That's how. There was no proper staff or emergency arrangement in place to rescue the babies. All the babies who were inside the nursery were affected and unfortunately died.
0: The incident took place on Wednesday after a fire broke out in the nursery of the gynecology ward at the Pakistan Institute of Medical Sciences. According to PIMS officials, 60 newborns were inside the ward when the fire started, with only one baby rescued. The fire reportedly started at 7 a.m. local time on the third floor of the MCH ward. Rescue officials said a preliminary probe suggested that the fire started after an air conditioner compressor exploded inside. Furthermore, Pakistan's health minister said that the spark from the air conditioner fell and the fire spread. The country's deputy interior minister said that 19 people, including 7 children, have been rescued. Following this, Pakistan's prime minister, Shehbaz Sharif, ordered an investigation into the deadly hospital fire. He also directed the authorities to identify those responsible and take strict action. He sacked Health Secretary Aslam Ghori, the country's top civil servant, for this department. Sharif expressed deep grief over the deaths of the newborns and called it an irreparable loss. Updates from the world of sports now. England continue to be surrounded by off-field controversies, but there is a different sort of pressure on the Pakistan cricket team ahead of the Lord's Test. The British media has described the team as the worst ever from Pakistan. Pakistan fell to an innings and 103-run defeat in the first Test match in without their captain Babar Azam, who was out with a finger injury.

0: Pakistan's largely unthreatening pace attack and disappointing fielding display compounded their troubles in England. The lifeless display by the team means Pakistan cricket has slumped to another low. Former player and ex-PCB chief Ramiz Raja says the team is now even losing fans. Bowling coach Umar Gul cited slow adjustment to the weather conditions in UK as one of the main reasons for their poor display, but Pakistan remain hopeful that the potential return of skipper Babar Azam can inspire a reversal in fortunes.
1: I think he looks good. He batted in all three for the game, and today he was looking good. Yeah, he batted. Yes.
0: As for England and Joe Root, the hosts will be eager to shift the focus back to their on-field displays. Brydon Cass became the latest England player to get involved in a nightclub incident, and he was dropped from the squad for the second test.

0: Nearly three decades after they first stirred up a cult favorite blend of sisterhood, romance, and supernatural charm, Sandra Bullock and Nicole Kidman reunited on the red. Joined by their co-stars as well as director Suzanne Bier, the two Hollywood powerhouses, Kidman and Bullock, who both star in and produce the sequel, they reflected on their journey, bringing the Owens family back to the big screen.
1: It's kind of extraordinary that we get to bring it back. I mean, if you told us 28 years ago that as women we would still be able to star in a huge studio movie and carry it, that we wouldn't have believed it. Because by this stage you would have said, no, you're done. You're done and dusted. So it's kind of an amazing feat to even be here. So we're hoping we pass the baton to our beautiful baby witches. And at the same time, it's so lovely still being given the spotlight, you know. And we're grateful for it. It is so not taken for granted, let me tell you.
2: One day, and I called Denise, our producing partner, and said, I know what this film should be about. If you can say this, and I listed off these things. She goes, it's funny you should mention that book. That's exactly what it's about. And we're like, it was just time. You know, women need to share their story, and they need to be able to go see their stories. You know, and we need to honor the ancestors who built the roads before us. Honoring those who sacrificed for us to be where we are, and we have to do the same for everyone else moving forward. It's very important.
0: Based on Alice Hoffman's 2021 novel, The Book of Magic, the new film follows the Massachusetts sisters as they travel the UK to face the deep origins of the family's lineage and break the multi-generational curse once and for all. Those were some of the top stories unfolding at this hour. Now take a look at some of the top climate stories making headlines. Stay tuned to We On World is On. Thank you for watching.

0: When I got into Goa yesterday, I went on a whirlwind ride around North Goa with Bobby Singh of Old Delhi Motorcycles. You know, the whole Sholay vibe. Super fun. Bobby builds custom motorcycles and made a sidecar for the X440 in 2023. He had good things to say about that motorcycle.
1: तूने चलाई X440 के नहीं चलाई ये बता तू चलाऊंगा कल चलाएगा ना I think you'll like it. So I was surprised when I was building her. तो पहले मेरे को वही सब prejudices थे कि it doesn't quite look or feel like an Harley. It's too small and blah blah blah blah. And then when I put the rig on her and quickly we were building Billy the kid and I made a beautiful huge sidecar and with like a western wagon from straight out of a Tarantino film. But when I put the sidecar on her, Billy the kid, when I was making, I put the rig on her, then I had to test her. Time nahi tha apne paas. So I wanted to see seedha chal rahi hai, tedha chal rahi hai kya, sidecar hai. And the minute I turned it around through the narrow gullies of Jhandewala and in Karolbag, jaise hi road pe nikla and let her go, she goes like, I go, wow, this is...
2: For a 440cc motorcycle?
1: No, she had some oomph, man, which I was not expecting in her. So you don't see her coming. She's cool like that. So

Welcome back. Thanks for staying tuned to Be On. I'm Samiksha Srivastava with the headlines this hour. Dalai Lama offers prayers and condolences for those killed in devastating floods in Nepal and Tibet. Says climate change could be among the reasons behind calamities in the region. Urges measures to prevent future disasters. Nearly 1,500 people, including more than 800 foreigners, are said to be missing after catastrophic flash floods struck Nepal and Tibet. Nepalese Prime Minister says more than 300 Indians are among those missing, while Nepal's death toll has reached 165. Dispatches a second flight carrying 37.5 tons of supplies, medicines and food packets to flood-hit Nepal. The aid follows a 10-ton shipment that was sent on Wednesday as rescue efforts continue. Qatar's Prime Minister will visit Tehran today to revive diplomacy between Iran and the United States. Qatar mediated between the sides and helped secure a June ceasefire amid stalled talks and tensions over the Strait of Hormuz. North Korea condemns Washington's approval of a $125 million missile sale to South Korea, calling it a new security threat. Pyongyang vows an immediate, strong response.

Former Malaysian Prime Minister Ismail Sabri Yaakob charged with failing to declare assets, including foreign currency, gold and silver. He pleads not guilty, becoming the third ex-premier prosecuted over alleged graft. Colombian President Abelardo de la Estrella orders the extradition of two guerrilla leaders to the United States. Both had served as negotiators under former President Gustavo Petro. They were members of the FARC dissident factions. SBI Intel says Nigerian kidnappers collected nearly 5.8 million ransom over the past year. Some 7,825 people were abducted and more than 1,100 killed as kidnappings surged 66%.

At our focus, Asar, the CIA chief's trip to Russia has sparked a wave of speculation by diplomatic circles. Now, U.S. media is reporting that John Ratcliffe traveled to Moscow to warn Russia against any attack on NATO member states. This new report emerged as President Donald Trump sought to downplay the visit. The Wall Street Journal was amid U.S. intel assessments that the alliance. The journal specified that Putin could test NATO with a limited assault in the next few years. The White House has not confirmed the reports. In fact, CBS News reported that during his visit, he also discussed the war with Iran while warning of additional sanctions if the Strait of Hormuz does not reopen to shipping traffic. But President Trump has dismissed these speculations and suggestions. So, speaking to radio host, Trump said that Ratcliffe's Moscow was semi-routine, implying that the intel chief was in the Russian capital to discuss the Ukraine war. Ratcliffe, note, is one of the highest-ranking

U.S. officials to visit Russia since its war with Ukraine started in 2022. His Tuesday's visit comes amid escalation in Moscow's offensive in Ukraine, with the attacks this summer increasing while U.S. brokered peace talks remain stalled. The Kremlin said that Ratcliffe had contacts with Russia's special services on his visit to Moscow but did not meet President Vladimir Putin. Kremlin spokesperson Dmitry Peskov said that Putin was briefed on the talks but refused to say whether the Ukraine war was raised. The last time a CIA director visited Moscow was in November of 2021, when William Burns warned Russia against sending troops into Ukraine. Weeks later, the Kremlin launched its attack that actually turned into Europe's worst conflict since World War II.

0: The fragile ceasefire in Gaza has been a critical test, with the Board of Peace warning that the region could be fast approaching a point of no return. It has also called out with Israeli restrictions on shelter supplies for Palestinians who have been living in squalid conditions in this strip. Speaking before the United Nations Security Council, the Board of Peace Gaza envoy, Nikolay Mladenov, has issued a stark warning over the fragile Gaza truce. He said a return to fighting could leave no roadmap to return to.
1: If the ceasefire collapses and the strip spirals into another full escalation, there will be no road for everyone.
0: According to reports, he called out Jerusalem's policy of continued strikes in Gaza while arguing that they have not and will not lead to Hamas disarmament. At the same time, he criticized Hamas for not fulfilling its own commitments on disarmament under the plan, which required both sides to halt all military activities. Under the agreed roadmap on 20th of July, Hamas would hand over its weapons to a new Palestinian governing body, with decommissioning to be overseen by an international stabilization force. Meanwhile, the U.S. has designated UK-based Palestinian Action as a terror organization. The group, already banned in Britain, condemns the move as an act on free speech and civil liberties. U.S. also designated Italy-based Atusti Invitati and pro-Palestinian group Masr Badal. Secretary of State Marco Rubio defended this decision. Bissent also vowed to target the group's financial networks. Israel welcomed the U.S. move, praising Washington for cracking down on the groups it accuses of supporting extremist activities. In the occupied West Bank, Israeli forces have installed yellow gates near the house of Palestinian American in the village of Kusra. Video that has surfaced shows military bulldozers and other vehicles installing the gates and blocking roads leading to the houses.
2: IDF blocking the roads, the big bulldozer, the crane, installing the gate. Not allowing us, a lot of IDF vehicles, none of them enforcing the law on the Israeli settlers, the extremists.
0: Focus then, U.S. tech giant Meta has agreed to pay up to $18 billion and make major changes to Facebook and Instagram. This settlement resolves claims that its platforms were designed to make children addicted to social media platforms and put young users at risk. The case brought by 29 U.S. states also accused Meta of misleading users about safety of its platforms and collecting children's personal data without parental consent. Meta was also accused of using this sensitive data to train AI models. Meta has denied the addition. As part of revisionary measures, Meta will reduce daily usage limits and restrict nighttime access for children on Facebook and Instagram. The company will also tighten safeguards to block children from age-restricted content. Meanwhile, mother of a 16-year-old teenager who died

0: at suicide in 2024, has welcomed the judgment and said that her daughter's short life did not go in vain and that something was finally done in this regard. The mother, Victoria Hinks, accused Meta of deliberately targeting vulnerable young users with its addictive design.
1: 16 to drive, 18 to vote, 21 to drink, 25 to rent a car, but yet you can be any agency, anything on the internet, and there's no guardrails, and these companies know it. And no amount of money is ever going to bring my beautiful daughter back.
0: The judgment also resolves privacy lawsuits linked to the Cambridge Analytica scandal. California, Illinois, New Mexico, and Washington, D.C. will receive $459.3 million. Notably, the case had emerged as one of the highest-profile legal challenges to the social media industry's impact on young users.
2: So Meta didn't say why it settled, but it said in a blog post that it's building on its long-standing efforts to protect kids on its platforms. And it's also urging other social media companies to adopt similar measures. The money will be divided among them, with each state getting different amounts. Texas said it's getting $1 billion, for example. So $18 billion sounds like a lot of money, but for Meta, you know, last year they made $200 billion in revenue. And after the settlement was announced, their stock price went up to increase the company's market value by more than $18 billion.
0: India state-run Hindustan Aeronautics Limited and French engine maker Safran Helicopter Engines have signed a contract to jointly design, develop and manufacture a new high-power helicopter engine, which is called Aravali. The 3,500 to 4,500 shaft horsepower engine will power India's planned 13-ton Indian multi-role helicopter as well as its naval variant. The program is being undertaken by SAF HAL Helicopter Engines, which is a joint venture between HAL and Safran. The agreement also covers the supply and life cycle support of the engine in this joint venture with the HAL. The Aravali program marks a major shift for India's helicopter engine capabilities for the very first time. The company will jointly design and develop high-power helicopter engine domestically, moving beyond licensed production towards critical propulsion technologies. HAL says that the program will give Indian engineers access to key engine technologies and will include high-pressure compressor, power turbine, fuel and oil systems, accessory gearbox and even external engine systems. Indian engineers will also work alongside Safran teams throughout the development process, thereby gaining exposure to international design methods, testing practices and certification requirements. The design and development of the Aravali engine is expected to be completed by 2032-33. The 13-ton helicopter program is strategically significant for India, which continues to rely heavily on the Russian origin Mi-17 family,

On to Nepal then. It's been over a day since a massive flash flood hit the Nepal-Tibet border. Images of devastation continue to emerge as at least 165 people have been reported dead. The toll can further rise as over 1,000 on both sides. Nepal Foreign Minister Shishir Khanna said that an earthquake at 8:37 a.m. local time triggered a large landslide that blocked the river and that the blockage then gave away. Khanal's statement aligned with the U.S. Geological Survey report of a quake in Tibet that was north of the disaster zone. However, USGS subsequently updated its conclusion to say that the seismic activity initially reported as quake was instead a glacial collapse and debris flow that caused subsequent catastrophic impacts downstream. Not only was a similar flood last year traced to a glacial

lake burst in Upper Tibet, but even as far back as July 1981, a similar lake in the Zhangjiang Valley inside Tibet region drained without warning. In fact, one must be wondering, why are such events so many? The Himalayas are warning, they are warming, causing glaciers to melt and water to collect in increasingly unstable glacial lakes. At the same time, this is young and highly active mountain range still being pushed upward by the collision of tectonic plates that creates enormous geological stress. Glacial disturbances can trigger landslides, block rivers, or destabilize slopes. The risk is made even greater by infrastructure that's built along these river corridors, especially those carried out by the Chinese in the adjoining border zone. Road bridges and dry ports and custom facilities can all lie directly in the path of an outburst flood. Plus, this is a region where electricity is generated. Nepal uses steep mountain rivers that flow rapidly in the state and order an independent probe into existing woods.

0: Joining us on the broadcast is Dikshu Kukreja from New Delhi. He's an urban planner, sustainability advocate, and socio-environmentalist. Appreciate you joining us on the broadcast. Of course, we've seen the scale of devastation, which is harrowing as far as those scenes that are concerned emerging from Nepal. First up, talk to us about what do you make about the kind of devastation we've seen, and also do you feel the kind of damage could have been lessened had an early warning been sounded?
1: Well, first and foremost, my heart goes out to the family affected by this terrible devastation. I mean, the images on your screen are so horrific. And when one saw them last night as well, it was just something that, you know, you shudder to think. And at the same time, I have been talking on this matter now since quite some time. We have, in fact, my own foundation, CP Kukreja Foundation for Design Excellence, has carried out and brought out a whole white paper on the future of the Himalayas. And the sad part is that this is something just waiting to happen, because the kind of irresponsible and rampant urbanization that is being attempted by the arrogance of human mind over natural systems which have existed for centuries, if not millennia, we are looking towards this kind of trouble. Look at this image right now on your screen, the force of that water, the magnitude of that water. Now, let's remember, why is it suddenly erupting? It's because we have brought in and planted human buildings, etc., in the path of that water, which has been coming down for centuries. Yes, we can talk about a mild earthquake that occurred. We can talk about a glacier collapsing, and maybe that's why the sudden gust of water. But let's remember that these things happened over time. And therefore, when you build something, you have to keep that discipline of not building right on the river or right on that water. You have to build away from it. Plus that devastating image of the gate post or custom house being swept by the water. Does that building look to you that it belongs to the mountains or in the plains? Mountains demand a certain kind of planning where you do not obstruct the water, the flow of water. You do not create mega footprints, because you have to also look at the slope of the land. Mountains do not follow the Himalayas, don't follow any administrative boundaries. Those are created. What happens up on the ridge has an effect on in the valley. What happens upstream will definitely affect downstream. And therefore, planning needs to be done, keeping all these parameters. And I feel that its time has come that we don't just blame everything on climate change. We have caused climate change to begin with, yes. But we now need to look at building with future data. We cannot look at historical rainfalls, historical data, and then design our buildings or our built environment based on history. We know we already altered history. So there is enough technology in our hands to look at future projection mapping, and we have to start designing according to that.
0: Yes, Mr. Kukreja, important that you mentioned that this was a disaster waiting to happen, and of course so much more could have been done to avert the kind of devastation we are seeing.

0: present. But talking about the glacial flood threat increasing across the Himalayan region.
1: Yes, you're absolutely right. And like you mentioned a moment earlier about, you know, Himalayan mountains, the Himalayan range being a young mountain range, and it is still forming in many ways. So yes, the tectonic shifts that happen there are not common to many mountain ranges across the world. So we have to live with that challenge. We have to understand that challenge, and we have to accordingly build and plan based on that challenge. So far, we are completely ignoring that. We are just building tunnels, proudly proclaiming how we have shortened distances between travel. What is so great about that? You know, if you're going up to the mountains, there's a charm of driving there for 5 hours versus saying we've reached there in 1 hour. Tourist aspects being exploited is no means of achievement, in my opinion. Yes. And similarly, you mentioned about early detection systems. They all exist. But, you know, if you go about building habitation in the pathway of these waterways and these rivers, then what is even early detection going to do? Your house is still going to get washed away sooner or later.
0: Yes, Mr. Kukreja, I want to focus again on the human-inflicted damage here beyond the climate change, as you mentioned. Are humans and development factors also increasing the risks in the Himalayas?
1: Most certainly, most unfortunately, yes. And the reason is that, you know, right now we are looking at things, we work in silos. The tourism department is talking about freezing footfall, and therefore they are trying to deal with that and create infrastructure for that. The road department comes and talks about increasing mobility, increasing connectivity, so they do their own thing. The forest department comes and does something else. The water department does something else, and so on and so forth. However, what Himalayas requires is a more holistic planning. Himalayas is not distributed in these departments. Himalayas is not distributed, like I said earlier, in political and administrative boundaries. So what it requires is a unified approach. Because if you're going to create a road or a bridge or a tunnel upstream, it's going to have an effect somewhere else further down, under the plains. Then what I find horrific is that taken by some government agencies, they are borrowing it from the plains. When you build something on a slope, there's a world of a difference. Yes. And the first rule to build on the slopes is you allow the natural flow of water. Do not mess with it, and they will not mess with us. But we are going about flattening hills as if, you know, they are just for the calling, at our calling, to be done that way. That's not correct. And we need to understand and do proper studies or geological studies before we suddenly dig tunnels, bore tunnels. So all this needs to be looked at. Look at the amount of waste that is being generated because of the increasing tourists. Look at our towns in Himachal, Uttarakhand, etc., etc. You know, tourists swarm those places. The waste management policy, solid waste management policy, is not existing. And you see heaps of garbage being created, heaps of plastic being created. They have to be separate policies for the Himalayas. For example, we ask them how much can be absorbed by one hill station. We need to be able to control that population or the number of tourists that go there. World over, these are strategies which have successfully been implemented. What are we waiting to do?
0: Yes, Mr. Kukreja, we understood the kind of points you mentioned about the course correction that is required, paucity of time there, but appreciate you sharing your insights on this, and of course, prayers going out for all the bereaved families as we speak.
1: Most certainly. Thank you very much.
0: And with that, it's a wrap on this edition of our broadcast. News and updates to continue after this very short break. Stay tuned. You're watching Beyond World is One. Stay tuned.

What if air travel could use far less fuel and far less energy? This is the X1 Demonstrator, a full-size battery electric aircraft designed to test technology for future commercial flights. At more than £25,000, X1 is now the largest battery electric aircraft to have flown. And this was not a small experimental aircraft. The flight was designed to test electric propulsion at a scale closer to a real airliner. The X1 took off from Plattsburgh International Airport in New York. The piloted flight lasted 27 minutes with no passengers on board. The aircraft climbed to around 1,100 feet. And during the flight, its all-electric propulsion system delivered more than 1 megawatt of power. The test included taxiing, takeoff, climbing, maneuvering, and landing, and there was another number that stood out. The entire flight used just around $5 worth of electricity. That does not mean electric planes will be this cheap to operate overnight, but it shows why aircraft makers are looking at electric propulsion for shorter routes.

Welcome back. You're watching We On World Is One. I'm Shivan John. Now, let's start with the headlines. Nepal's all-party meeting adopts a 10-point resolution on Rasuwa flood disturbance, pledging national unity and support for the victims as rescue teams search for over 1,500 missing people and at least 165 killed along the Nepal-Tibet border. China's embassy in Nepal rejects allegations that Beijing failed to warn Nepal about devastating floods and landslides near the border. It calls claims linking China to the disasters, deaths and damage fake news. Calling it a new security threat, Pyongyang vows an immediate and renewed U.S. outreach. Former Malaysian Prime Minister Ismail Sabri Yaakob, charged with failing to declare assets including foreign currency, gold and silver. He pleads not guilty, becoming the third ex-premier prosecuted over alleged

Raft. Colombian President Abelardo de la Espriella orders the extradition of two guerrilla leaders to the United States. Both had served as negotiators under former President Gustavo Petro. They were members of FARC dissident factions.

90-kilometer green belt is taking shape around the city of Karbala to combat desertification and rising temperatures. The project aims to plant 1 million trees over 4 years using solar-powered irrigation.

SBM Intelligence says Nigerian kidnappers collected nearly $5.8 million in ransom over the past year. Some 7,825 people were abducted, more than 1,100 killed, as kidnappings surged 66%. Thailand's exports jumped 21.6% year-on-year in July, powered by strong demand for AI boom, while imports rise 36.7% from a year earlier. The surge highlights Thailand's growing role in Asia's technology supply chain. And under pressure, Pakistan side head to Lords to face England in the second test. England aimed to shift the focus to matters on the pitch after another off-field controversy.

0: still said to be missing. The exact sequence of events is still unclear, but on Wednesday morning, torrents of water and debris crashed on both sides of the border. Nepal Foreign Minister Shishir Khanal told the parliament that an earthquake at 8:37 a.m. local time triggered a large land disaster zone. However, subsequently updated its conclusion to say that the seismic activity initially reported as a quake, a glacial collapse and debris flow that caused subsequent catastrophic impacts downstream. Not only was a similar flood last year traced to a glacial lake burst in upstream Tibet, but even as far back as July 1981, a similar lake in the Zhangzangbo Valley inside Tibet drained without warning. Now, why are such events so common in this specific region? The Himalayas are warming, and that's a fact, causing glaciers to melt and water to collect in increasingly unstable glacial lakes. And at the same time, this is a young and highly active mountain range, still being pushed upward by the collision of tectonic plates. And that creates enormous geological stress, and even relatively small disturbances can trigger landslides, block rivers, or destabilize slopes. The risk is made even greater by infrastructure built along these river corridors, especially those constructions carried out by the Chinese in the adjoining border zone. Roads, bridges, dry ports, and customs facilities can all lie directly in the path of an outburst flood. Plus, this is a region where electricity is generated. So Nepal uses steep mountain rivers that flow rapidly through these narrow deep valleys or gorges for hydropower plants. Amid this, in neighboring India, a group in Sikkim has urged Prime Minister Modi to halt new hydropower projects in the state and order an independent probe into existing ones as well.
1: I'm in Devighat, Nuwakot, one of the areas hardest hit by the massive flash flood that tore through part of Nepal after ice and rocky avalanche originated from high altitude area. More than 162 people have been confirmed dead in Nepal, while local residents, villagers, tourists and workers remain missing. Rescue team are working around the clock, but deep debris damage road and bridges, and the scale of destruction are making the search and rescue extremely difficult. Communities have been buried under the mud and debris, while families wait anxiously for the news of their loved ones.
0: An Indian space agency, ISRO, has shared satellite images of the deadly flash floods that struck Nepal and Tibet. The preliminary analysis revealed that almost two-thirds of the glacier's body has collapsed. The Indian Space Research Agency, National Remote Sensing Center, they've conducted the analysis based on comparison of images captured by multiple satellites. The analysis revealed that the massive collapse of the glacier's body led to large debris and inundation. ISRO satellites juxtaposed pre- and post-disaster images of the region, pinpointing the zone of glacier breakage and collapse and the subsequent ice rock avalanche. The overall disaster event has been described as a sudden flash flood and heavy debris surge causing rapid inundation. All right, there's more on this from our principal correspondent, Siddharth MP, who sends us this report from Chennai.
2: Satellite imagery, the Indian Space Research Organization has conducted a preliminary analysis on what could have possibly led to the deadly flash floods that took place in Tibet and Nepal yesterday. ISRO's National Remote Sensing Center, which processes satellite data and comes up with inferences, has studied satellite data not just from Indian satellites, but also from foreign satellites. So NRSC has taken satellite imagery from India's own ResourceSat, in addition to that Europe's Sentinel-2 and also Landsat, which is a NASA satellite. ISRO has basically done a before-satellite imagery. ISRO has compared satellite imagery from before the tragedy in Nepal and Tibet and also the imagery that was taken yesterday immediately after the tragedy unfolded. Based on that, ISRO has come up with a preliminary conclusion that basically two-thirds of a glacier has possibly completely detached and collapsed, and that glacial flow downstream is what led to the tragedy. ISRO has also traced the path of the river and how it has massively expanded after the tragedy yesterday. ISRO also pinpoints the location where the glacial collapse has taken place. Based on this, ISRO says that they will also conduct a detailed analysis. Let's also remember the fact that the US Geological Survey confirms the same fact. USGS says that initially it was suspected that the earthquake was the cause for

0: for this tragedy. But now they found that it was actually the glacial collapse that really led to all of this, and it was not an earthquake. From Chennai, Siddharth, MP, Beyond World is One.
1: And a wave of speculation swept through diplomatic circles after CIA Director John Ratcliffe made an unannounced visit to the Russian capital just a couple of days ago. The surprise visit immediately sparked questions about whether it was linked to back-channel diplomacy, particularly amid stalled efforts to end the war in Ukraine or the ongoing conflict in West Asia. Several theories and conjectures began doing the rounds, as one would expect. But now, US President Trump himself has addressed this speculation surrounding Ratcliffe's visit to Russia. He called it semi-routine. Ratcliffe is one of the highest-ranking U.S. officials to visit Russia since its war with Ukraine started in 2022. His Tuesday visit came amid escalation in Moscow's offensive in Ukraine, with attacks this summer increasing the civilian death toll, while U.S. brokered peace talks have only stalled. The Kremlin said Ratcliffe had contacts with Russia's special services on his visit to Moscow, but did not meet President Vladimir Putin. The last time a CIA director visited Moscow was in November 2021, when William Burns warned Russia against sending troops into Ukraine. Later, the Kremlin launched its attack that turned into Europe's worst conflict since World War II. The strikes and counterstrikes continue. Fresh explosions have been heard in the Ukrainian capital. Earlier, Russian forces said that they have struck a cargo vessel used to supply Ukraine's military in the port city of Izmail. The ministry said that the drone attack also hit fuel storage facilities and port infrastructure. On the other hand, Russia said that Ukraine hit a bus in the Russian-controlled part of Luhansk region in eastern Ukraine, killing 9 people. Kiev also continues to push ahead with its campaign to hurt Moscow's economy by targeting online retailers. And these visuals that you now have on your screen, they are satellite imagery showing smoke rising from a Wildberries warehouse in Russia's Tambov region. Officials said a drone attack had caused a massive fire that destroyed run by the Russian e-commerce giant. Tambov governor said 2 people were wounded in the overnight strikes. Ukrainian President Zelensky, meanwhile, visited troops at the southeastern front line, where Kiev has claimed recent gains against Russian forces. He has reinforced the embattled Donetsk front, appointing 2 of Ukraine's most prominent commanders to oversee the defense of the country's eastern strongholds. Zelensky has bestowed one of Ukraine's top state honors on space owner Elon Musk as he seeks to expand the use of the company's Starlink terminals, which provide battlefield communication for Ukrainian forces. A World Health Organization official has said that the outbreak of the Bundibuyo strain of Ebola in Uganda is over. However, it is not under control in neighboring Democratic Republic of Congo. The all clear for Uganda follows a declaration on the 28th of January that it was free of the disease, which caused 20 cases and 2 deaths in the country. The WHO monitored the situation until this week to ensure that no chains of transmission had been missed. Meanwhile, according to the WHO official, cases in DR Congo continued to rise despite some progress. The current outbreak there is the second deadliest in history and is outpacing containment efforts. According to the Congolese government, as of Tuesday, there have been more than 2,700 deaths and 1,600 cases due to the virus. WHO officials said, and I quote, "Transmission remains very active and that have slowed the acceleration, but we have not yet bent this curve." She added that there are improvements in contact tracing and testing, and that analysis on medical operations to deliver medical and personal protective equipment to worst-hit areas of Congo. She said, without this immediate investment, there will be risk of stalling the momentum built so far. Let's get more details on this from our correspondent, Luisa Olani, who sends us this report from Lagos.
2: The Ebola outbreak in DRC continues to worsen, with more than 5,500 cases and 2,600 deaths recorded. In Ituri, maternal deaths have nearly doubled, not mainly because of Ebola itself, according to reports, but due to restrictions placed on frontline health facilities. While fear sometimes also keeps pregnant women away from hospitals, thereby delaying care for childbirth complications. In fighting the virus, there is some regional relief, with Uganda

0: declared Ebola-free after 42 days without it. Congo's outbreak remains a major health emergency, with health agencies urging women to continue seeking essential care. From Lagos, Nigeria, Louisa Olaniyi, we on for this one.
1: And amidst the rising immigrant crisis and xenophobia in South Africa, Malian music icon Salif Keita has announced the cancellation of his shows in the Rainbow Nation. In an open letter, he said that he has taken this decision reluctantly but out of conscience. The Mali singer said that he cannot ignore the reports of xenophobic violence against fellow Africans. Salif Keita also said that when migrants are attacked, he does not see politics, but human beings searching for work, safety and dignity. Further, Keita said that this is not a rejection, but rejection of hate. And the Mali musician added that he is not closing the door on South Africa and is only closing the door on violence. Although the Mali stepped back from commercial stages, he has, however, expressed readiness to perform in community spaces where music could foster dialogue and reconciliation. There's more on this from our correspondent, Calden Ongmu, who sends us this report from Johannesburg.
2: Malian music legend Salif Keita has cancelled his upcoming commercial performances in South Africa, citing reports of xenophobic violence and attacks against African migrants. Keita said the decision was painful, but he could no longer ignore the treatment of fellow Africans. He stressed that his decision was not a rejection of South Africans, but a rejection of violence and hatred. The 76-year-old singer was set to perform at the Mangaung African Cultural Festival, in short Makufe, which is a massive 10-day annual event that attracts over 140,000 visitors. Keita has said he remains open to returning to places that promote dialogue, healing and unity. This is Calden Ongmu from Johannesburg, South Africa, for We On World is One.
1: Indian singer and YouTuber Ankit Balyan was shot dead on Wednesday evening. The incident occurred outside a fitness gym in the Shamli district of Uttar Pradesh. While the investigations are underway, preliminary police reports claim that four unidentified assailants allegedly fired roughly 18 rounds at the Haryanvi singer at point-blank range. The assailants immediately fled from the scene on motorcycles. Now, according to reports, the assailants were waiting outside the gym and opened fire just as the 32-year-old singer stepped out and approached his car. The attackers forced open his vehicle door to continue firing. And even though the police personnel were nearby and rushed Balyan to a local health center, doctors pronounced him dead on arrival. As per reports, multiple specialized police teams have tracked down the killers. Meanwhile, a social media post allegedly linked to Gogi gang has gone viral for claiming responsibility for the murder. It further reports are to go by Balyan, who is well known for his viral music videos, was preparing to enter local district panchayat politics. However, there's no confirmation on that front. The US-Canada trade war is escalating after Washington imposed 50% tariffs on Canadian goods following the collapse of trade negotiations. Canada responded with retaliatory tariffs on around 700 US products worth nearly $20 billion. The duties ranging anywhere between 15 to 50% will take effect from the 8th of September. Ottawa says the measures match the US tariffs dollar for dollar and cover products including steel, dairy, electronics, paper goods, and other consumer products. Canadian Prime Minister Mark Carney has rejected what he called an unfair and unequal approach, saying Canada will not accept terms that threaten major industries such as autos, steel, and aluminium. The tariff battle is also moving into everyday consumer goods and North American supply chains. Canada is targeting products ranging from fish and cheese to lumber and paper. Toilet paper has become a notable example. Canada supplied about 64% of US toilet paper imports by value in 2024, while almost all of Canada's toilet paper exports went to the US. American households could also face higher prices on hundreds of Canadian products, and that includes ice skates, toilet paper, alcohol, and paint. The US and Canada conduct more than $872 billion in annual bilateral trade, making the dispute significant for both economies. While companies may absorb part of this tariff burden, higher costs can eventually reach the consumers. For now, markets are betting that the confrontation will eventually return to the negotiating table. But the longer the term, the greater the risk to businesses, prices and supply chains. Despite the escalation, Canadian financial markets have remained resilient. Stocks are up about 16% in US dollar terms this year, compared with a 12% gain for the S&P 500, putting the Canadian benchmark on track to outperform Wall Street for a second consecutive year. Investors have been supported by sectors that benefit from wider US policy shifts. Energy accounts for nearly 17% of the TSX and has gained from higher oil prices, while materials with a weight of nearly 20% have benefited from the rally in gold. And Bill Gates is seeking a meeting with Chinese President Xi Jinping later in the year with a proposal for global rules to address the growing risks from artificial intelligence. Gates told Reuters that he believes countries could agree with potentially dangerous AI models. If the United States takes the lead, he also wants countries to monitor AI's ability to create molecules and carry out biological attacks without restricting the wider development of the technology. Gates' spokesperson said staff are working to finalize a meeting with Xi Jinping during a tentative China trip in November. Gates said that he has become more concerned about AI's ability to conduct cyber attacks, replace jobs, and create psychological dependence. Now, he pointed to recent incidents in which AI technology from OpenAI, Anthropic, and Meta accessed real-world websites during cybersecurity tests. In a blog post, Gates called for a new international body to oversee AI drawing on elements called building an AI future, security, or hurt vulnerable people. And England continue to be surrounded by off-field controversy. But there is a different sort of pressure on the Pakistan cricket team ahead of the Lord's Test. The British media has described the team as the worst ever from Pakistan. Pakistan fell 20 innings and 103-run defeat in the first Test match in Leeds without their captain Babar Azam, who was out with a finger injury, and Pakistan's largely unthreatening pace attack and disappointing fielding display compounded their troubles in England. Lifeless display by the team means Pakistan cricket has slumped to another low. Former player and ex-PCB chief Ramiz Raja says that the team is now losing. Bowling coach Umar Gul cited slow adjustment to the weather as the main reasons for their poor display. But Pakistan's potential return of skipper Babar Azam can inspire a reversal in fortunes.
3: I think he looks good. He batted in all three nets with the throwdowns, with the fast balls and spin, and so we are hopeful that he will be available for the game, and today he was looking good. Yeah, he batted well today in the nets.
1: As for England and Joe Root, the hosts will be eager to shift the focus back to their on-field displays. Brydon Carse became the latest England player to get involved in a nightclub incident, and he was dropped from the squad for the second test. And returning to the silver screen after a fourth practice, Indian actor Yash has once again proved his unmatched box office pull. Directed by Geetu Mohandas, Toxic, a fairy tale for grown-ups, has exploded at the global box office on day one. Its movie has earned 101.1 crore rupees. That's about $11.89 million. This is in India. Internationally, Toxic has earned 140 crore rupees, and that's about $16.5 million. This is only on its opening day. The movie starring Kannada-based actor has become particularly popular in Hindi-speaking belts of India. The film underscored Yash's transition from a regional sensation to an undisputed pan-Indian superstar. Indian cinema has seen a wave of monstrous days in recent years. And this year, Dhurandhar The Revenge earned around a little over 102.5 crore rupees. That's about $12.3 million. That was on its opening day, making it the highest opening Bollywood film ever. Including previews, its combined total reached 145.55 crore net. Dhurandhar achieved this status while facing a ban in West Asian nations, which are some

of the key markets of Indian films. Till now, it is one of the highest grossing films of 2026. In 2024, Allu Arjun's Pushpa 2 had earned a mind-boggling 164.25 crores, that's $19.3 million, and internationally the movie had earned 294 crores on day one. In 2023, Shah Rukh Khan's comeback film Pathaan, and it had 106 crores, that's 12.5 million worldwide on its opening Wednesday. Later that year, Jawan had earned 129 crores worldwide on its first day. In 2022, Yash's film KGF Chapter 2 opened to a staggering 165 crores, that's about 19.4 million, setting the initial standard for Kannada cinema dominance. And the stakes surrounding Toxic could not have been higher. Featuring the success of KGF Chapter 2, the actor intentionally took over 3 years to choose his next move. For any Indian film, crossing the coveted 1,000 crore mark worldwide requires extraordinary longevity that goes beyond a strong day one opening. With that, we call it a wrap on this bulletin. Slipping to a very short break, I'm Shivan. Stay with us, please.

What if air travel could use far less fuel and far less energy? This is the X1 Demonstrator, a full-size battery electric aircraft designed to test technology for future commercial flights. At more than £25,000, X1 is now the largest battery electric aircraft to have flown. And this was not a small experimental aircraft. The flight was designed to test electric propulsion at a scale closer to a real airliner. The X1 took off from Plattsburgh International Airport in New York. The piloted flight lasted 27 minutes with no passengers on board. The aircraft climbed to around 1,100 feet. And during the flight, its all-electric propulsion system delivered more than 1 megawatt of power. The test included taxiing, takeoff, climbing, maneuvering, and landing, and there was another number that stood out. The entire flight used just around $5 worth of electricity. That does not mean electric planes will be this cheap to operate overnight, but it shows why aircraft makers are looking at electric propulsion for shorter routes.

Welcome back. You're watching Beyond. World is One. I'm Samiksha Srivastava. Packed edition over the next half an hour. We begin with the headlines. An instructor pilot and a trainee engine training aircraft crashed in an open field in Kanpur. Authorities are investigating the cause of the crash.

Indian Coast Guard rescues two Chinese sailors from sunken cargo ship off Odisha. The China-bound vessel lost contact on August 20th. Operations continue for other missing crew members.

Nepal's all-party meeting adopts a 10-point resolution on Rasuwa flood disaster, pledging national unity and support for victims as rescue teams search for more than 1,500 and 165 killed along Nepal-Tibet border.

China's embassy in Nepal rejects allegations that Beijing failed to warn Nepal about devastating floods and landslides near the border. It calls claims linking China to the disasters, death and damage as fake news. North Korea condemns Washington's approval of a $125 million missile sale to South Korea, a new security threat. Pyongyang pledges an immediate strong response despite renewed U.S. outreach. Former Malaysian Prime Minister Ismail Sabri Yaakob charged with failing to declare assets, including foreign currency, gold and silver. He pleads not guilty, becoming the third ex-premier prosecuted over alleged graft. Thailand's exports jumped 21.6% year-on-year in July, powered by strong demand for electronics linked to the global AI boom, while imports rise 36.7% from a year earlier. The surge highlights Thailand's growing role in Asia's technology supply chain. A 90-kilometer green belt is taking shape around Iraq's holy city of Karbala to combat desertification and rising temperatures. The project aims to plant 1 million trees over 4 years using solar-powered irrigation. From the world of sports, an under-pressure Pakistan side head to Lords to face England in the second test. England aim to shift the focus to matters on the pitch after another off-field controversy.

0: Otto Fizar, efforts to revive diplomacy between the US and Iran are gaining momentum. Qatar's Prime Minister is visiting Tehran today in order to advance mediation efforts and discuss critical regional issues. His visit follows recent high-level trips by Pakistani and Omani leaders to the Iranian capital. While Qatar is a Gulf neighbor of Iran and also a key US ally, it has long served as a back-channel negotiator for the warring parties. In June, it helped secure a ceasefire that temporarily halted hostilities. According to Iran's foreign ministry, Qatar's prime minister will discuss continuing these mediation efforts. A Qatari spokesperson said that the visit aims to foster conditions for dialogue while addressing freedom of navigation in the strategic Strait of Hormuz. The war is now approaching its sixth month. Fighting has largely paused, but a diplomatic breakthrough still remains elusive. The core impasse centers on the control of the strait, a global energy choke point that Tehran continues to leverage. Oil flows through the strait have plunged to three-month low. Ship tracking data showed that just 3 million barrels per day transiting on Monday itself. Before the conflict, roughly 20 million barrels per day flowed through the strategic waterway. Iran's Revolutionary Guards claimed that Iran and Oman reached an agreement to share control of the waterway and its revenues. However, a senior Iranian source later indicated that details are still being negotiated. And this while Washington is threatening to intensify economic pressure by sanctioning Iran's trading partners. Iranian President Masoud Pezeshkian has made threats while asserting that new U.S. economic sanctions will achieve nothing. Adding to the tensions, Tehran made a key announcement, and this was regarding U.N. nuclear watchdog inspectors. They will not be allowed to access nuclear facilities damaged during recent military strikes until new inspection procedures are formally established.
1: The IAEA must clarify its position on the security of these sites and state what protocol it has for facilities that come under military attack. The agency has no such protocol and has taken no position. Instead, under pressure from the United States and Israel, it is pressing to visit the damaged sites. The reason for that pressure is that they want to see what their military operation has done to those sites.
0: Iran's armed forces have said that several Persian language media operating abroad were included in its military target bank. BBC Persian, Iran International, as well as Radio Farda, among the outlets named by the IRGC. Iranian authorities have frequently accused Persian language media outlets based abroad of cooperating with Israel and the US. President Donald Trump says that he believes Iran's supreme leader, Mujtaba Khamenei, is very much alive, even as questions linger about his health and whereabouts. And this as Trump made the remarks in an interview with conservative radio host Glenn Beck. Trump said that he believed Khamenei was alive and added that if the supreme leader is in fact dead, Iran is putting on a very good show. Trump has raised both possibilities while suggesting that Khamenei could be dead or badly injured. His latest comments, however, are his clearest indication yet that he believes the 56-year-old leader is alive and may be seriously wounded. Khamenei has been Iran's supreme leader for 6 months now. His absence from public life during the conflict has fueled questions about his health and whether he remains fully in charge. And this as authorities in Iran continue to maintain that he is alive and is very much leading the country despite the US and Israeli attacks. Earlier this month, reports surfaced that Khamenei had been hospitalized and was close to death. Speculations about his health grew after he did not attend his father's funeral procession in July. Sons, brothers Masoud, Maysam and Mustafa Khamenei were seen mourning their father's death. Other reports have claimed that Khamenei went into hiding after being critically injured in the February 2020

28th attacks. However, his exact condition and whereabouts still remain unclear. Earlier, Iranian President Masoud Pezeshkian said that he held a 7 to 8 hour meeting with Khamenei and described him as completely healthy. Pezeshkian argued that someone who could debate for that long could not be suffering from serious health problems. But for now, this is regarding the competing claims that leave one central question still unanswered, and that is, where exactly is Mujtaba Khamenei and what is his actual condition?

New UK Prime Minister Andy Burnham is reportedly preparing to announce a ban on trade in goods from Israeli settlements in the occupied West Bank. According to the Telegraph, Burnham could announce a full trade embargo on goods from all Israeli settlements. The move could potentially be in response to Israel's plans for a major settlement expansion in the controversial E1 area of the West Bank. The Times is even reporting that Burnham could also impose sanctions on far-right ministers in the Israeli government and on individual settlers. The UK already sanctions and bans entry to Israeli ministers Itamar Ben-Gvir and Bezalel Smotrich. The issue is also creating pressure within Burnham's expected annual conference in Liverpool next month. But some ministers and servants are reportedly concerned about how such a ban would work in practice. Labour Friends of Israel have warned that a settlement-only trade ban could be difficult to enforce and could become a de facto boycott of Israel. Critics even say that the planned E1 expansion in occupied West Bank could effectively cut the region into two, thereby threatening the territorial region and that is needed for a viable Palestinian state. The UK is among several European and Middle Eastern West Asian governments to have condemned the Israeli plan. Foreign Secretary has said that UK is preparing a comprehensive set of measures in response. Israel has pushed back, saying that the Foreign Secretary is patronizing criticism and damage with Israel. From the world of tech then, the US Justice Department has disrupted a Chinese hacking operation that targets the Justice Department, NASA, the Federal Reserve, the US Senate, as well as other sensitive networks. The Justice Department said that it seized domains that are linked to two hacking platforms known as QScan and QT Router, which were used as part of this campaign. QScan and QT Router are cybersecurity platforms designed to help identify vulnerable internet-connected systems and manage network connections. According to DOJ, the platforms were being operated by China-based Nanjing and Zhenzhou Wei Network Technology Company. The U.S. authorities said that the company's clients included China's Ministry of State Security as well as People's Liberation Army. The affidavit clearly stated that the hacking campaign has been active since at least 2018 and targeted critical infrastructure as well as sensitive networks in the US and across the globe. Victims included are the Department of Energy, Health and Human Services, the National Institutes of Health and private companies in the US and South Korea. The affidavit also details an attempt to access NASA networks in August 2019 by exploiting a vulnerability in a VPN. That attempt was unsuccessful. But in September of 2024, the hackers successfully intruded into three unnamed Energy Department laboratories. The NIH and HHS agency, as well as a U.S. security device manufacturer, a joint advisory from the FBI, NSA and U.S. Cyber Command's Cyber National Mission Force says that the group also carried out successful data theft from contractors, financial institutions as well as universities in May of 2024. The hackers also scanned for vulnerabilities and attempted to access U.S. Senate and hospital networks in March this year. China's embassy in Washington has rejected the U.S. characterization while saying that Beijing opposes all forms of

0: cyber attacks and accused Washington of using cybersecurity to smear China. The Department of Justice says that the case highlights how private cybersecurity contractors carry out sophisticated intrusions on behalf of Chinese government agencies. In wake of this, experts are tracking Chinese cyber activity, who say that the number of companies that are offering specialized In other news then, a U.S. military judge has set the date for long-delayed trial of Khalid Sheikh Mohammed and three others who've been accused of plotting the September 11, 2001 terror attacks. The trial will start on 5th of June 2028, which is almost 18 months later than the January 2027 trial date that was sought by U.S. prosecutors. Well, the military judge said that the additional time was needed to resolve a series of pre-trial disputes, including disagreements over what evidence can be presented at trial. Khalid Sheikh Mohammed is accused of crashed into a field after passengers attempted to regain control of the aircraft. He will stand trial alongside Walid bin Attash, Ali Abdulaziz Ali and Mustafa Ali Hosawi. All four are among the remaining detainees held at the U.S. military prison. The case has dragged on for more than two decades, with repeated delays and legal disputes preventing a trial. A trial had previously been scheduled for 2021, but that proceeding was later cancelled. The latest trial date is also not guaranteed. The judge's ruling makes it clear that the case must meet a series of deadlines and milestones before the proceedings can actually begin. In fact, last year, a U.S. Federal Appeals Court threw out an agreement that would have allowed Mohammed to plead guilty, and that was in exchange for life imprisonment without parole, thereby sparing him the possibility of execution. The plea negotiated for 2 years and included a commitment by Mohammed as well as two co-defendants to answer questions from families of the 9/11 victims. The deal was opposed by the Biden administration, which moved to block the deal. Well, in a significant development, the Delhi government has ended the practice of keeping sex workers and brothel keepers separate from other women prisoners. The decision comes after a Supreme Court appointed panel flagged certain provisions as discriminatory during the court's ongoing examination of discrimination inside prisons. The panel said that these provisions were based on assumptions about the influence such prisoners could have on other women inmates. The court cautioned against viewing sex workers as accused persons, recognizing that many of them may themselves be victims of trafficking and exploitation. Following the objection, the Delhi government has now scrapped three provisions. The panel also held consultations with governments across states and union territories in order to identify discriminatory provisions in prison laws and jail manuals. Himachal Pradesh has amended its prison manual, thereby ending the segregation of sex workers there as well. While Maharashtra, Goa, Karnataka and even Rajasthan said that the amendments have been proposed and are awaiting government approval. And joining me live from the View On newsroom is Kanishka Sarkar, who will break down the big business shaping your money and the economy. We will we are being joined by Nikita Singh as well to get us all the updates from the world of technology, and Vidur Kathuria, who will take us to all the action from the world of sports. We begin first up with Kanishka for all the business updates.
1: Thanks, Amiksha. Lots happening. Global markets are tracking cues from corporate earnings, China's economic data, and Europe's growing energy crisis. Now let's start with the markets first. In US stock futures, they are pointing higher after Nvidia delivered a strong set of numbers overnight. Nvidia shares rose more than 4% in pre-market trading, and the chip maker's quarterly revenue more than doubled from a year earlier. It has also given a strong revenue outlook. Meanwhile, in Asia, markets are mixed. South Korea led gains. The Kospi nearly saw a rise of 2%. Japan

0: Japan's Nikkei and Topix, they also edged higher. But Australia's ASX 200, that fell almost 1%. Investors are also watching the Federal Reserve's Jackson Hole Symposium for clues on US interest rates later today. Now, in India, on the other hand, markets are under pressure. The Sensex fell about 260 points, while the Nifty slipped below the 24,150 mark because of selling in FMCG and auto stocks. The Nifty FMCG index, that fell more than 0.5%, while the auto index lost about 0.4%. Now, global weakness and geopolitical uncertainty, they've kept investors cautious. So while strong Nvidia results are lifting parts of global markets, Indian equities, they remain cautious as of now. Shifting focus now to China, where industrial sector is showing signs of losing momentum. Industrial profits, they rose about 11.2% in July from a year earlier. That was the slowest growth rate seen so far this year. And for the first 7 months, 17.6%. But that is down from 18.7% growth that was seen in the first half. AI and chip making, they remain the key bright spots. Profits in the integrated circuit industry, they rose about 18.5% in the first 7 months of the year. But weaker property and infrastructure activity, that is hurting sentiment for the traditional industries. Consumer-focused sectors, they're also struggling as of now. And now let's talk about Europe, which is looking ahead to a potentially expensive winter. Gas storage across the European Union is at around 63%, and that's about 18 percentage points below the five-year average for this time of the year. Disrupted LNG supplies from the West Asian region, as they are adding to the pressure, Europe is also competing with Asia for limited energy, could mean higher energy bills. And in a worst-case scenario, Europe could even face cuts on industrial gas use. So all eyes remain on the global economic and energy outlook. And that's about it from business. For tech updates, let's go over to Nikita.
1: Well, thanks so much, Kanishka. First up, Apple is set to host its next launch event on September 9th, where the company is expected to unveil its newest iPhone series and potentially its long-awaited foldable phone. The first foldable iPhone is expected to be a crucial landmark for Apple, with analysts saying that the high-end devices would be the main driver of higher selling prices and margin growth for the company. Now, the launch would also mark incoming Apple CEO Dennis's first major event. Dennis, Apple's longtime hardware chief, is set to take the helm at the company on September 1st as Tim Cook transitions to the role of executive chairman. Next up, German companies are increasingly being targeted by cyber attacks that they suspect are linked to tech services, according to a study by Digital Industry Association, Bitkom. Now, more than one in three companies hit by cyber attacks, or 37%, said they had attributed at least one incident in the past 12 months to a foreign intelligence service. Now, that was up from 28% a year earlier and more than five times the 7% recorded in 2023. China and Russia were the main suspected sources, with 52% of affected companies linking at least one attack to China and 49% to Russia, where 9% pointed to Iran. And lastly, Bill Gates is looking to meet with Chinese President Xi Jinping later this year, eager to propose global efforts to mitigate the growing risks posed by artificial intelligence. Now, the Microsoft co-founder and billionaire philanthropist said AI's ability to carry out biological attacks is something that would not get in the way of any tech industry's development. Well, that's it from the world of tech. Now, my colleague Vidur will be taking you through some sports updates across the globe. Over to you.
2: Thank you so much, Nikita. Let's start from the world of football. Kylian Mbappe stole the show at the Santiago Bernabeu. The France captain scored a hat-trick to hand Real Madrid a 4-1 win over Real Sociedad. It was Jose Mourinho's first home game back in charge, and Madrid made it two wins from two under him. Mbappe opened the scoring before the break and struck twice after the interval. Vinicius Jr. also was on the score sheet, with two assists from Jude Bellingham as well. It's Mbappe's sixth hat-trick for Real Madrid and his first in La Liga since May 2025. In tennis, Stanislas has been handed a wildcard entry into the US Open men's singles draw after several days of outcry from fans. The 2016 US Open champion was left off the initial list of wildcard entries in his farewell season, reigniting debate over the wildcard process major events. The spot opened up after a player withdrew with an injury. Wawrinka has already played the Australian Open, the French Open and Wimbledon this year on wildcard entries.

0: He said he's incredibly excited to accept the wild card for the 2026 US Open and looks forward to competing in front of fans in New York once again. It will be the final Grand Slam of his career. And finally, Prime Minister Narendra Modi addressed young athletes and youth leaders virtually as part of the Khelo India Dialogue on National Sports Day. The address was structured around five themes: sport, Olympic aspirations, leadership, Viksit Bharat, and drug-free youth in India. The program was held across more than 1,500 educational institutions. Discussions also covered talent athlete development ahead of the 2036 Olympics bid. The event follows the Union Cabinet's approval of a 36,441 crore expansion of the Khelo India scheme earlier this month. But that's it from the world of sport for now. It's back to you, Samiksha.
1: Thank you, Vidur, Kanishka and Nikita for all those updates. That's all we have in this edition of our broadcast. But news and updates to continue. You're watching Beyond World is One. Stay tuned.
2: What if air travel could use far less fuel and far less energy? This is the X1 Demonstrator, a full-size battery electric aircraft designed to test technology for future commercial flights. At more than £25,000, X1 is now the largest battery electric aircraft to have flown. And this was not a small experimental aircraft. The flight was designed to test electric propulsion at a scale closer to a real airliner. The X-1 took off from Plattsburgh International Airport in New York. The piloted flight lasted 27 minutes with no passengers on board. The aircraft climbed to around 1,100 feet. And during the flight, its all-electric propulsion system delivered more than 1 megawatt of power. The test included taxiing, takeoff, climbing, maneuvering and landing, and there was another number that stood out. The entire flight used just around $5 worth of electricity. That does not mean electric planes will be this cheap to operate overnight, but it shows why aircraft makers are looking at electric propulsion for shorter routes.

Hi, thanks for staying with us. You're watching We On World is One. I'm Dharamjot Kaur. A quick look at the headlines. Nepal authorities locate around 100 missing Indian visitors and 25 Chinese workers after devastating floods. External Affairs Minister S. Jaishankar reviews rescue efforts with MP.

MEA coordinating closely with Nepal, states, ministries and tours operators. China's PLA deploys helicopters and transport aircraft in disaster reconnaissance, rescue route planning and relief operations following daily flash floods and landslides near the Nepal-Tibet border.

Iran's President Masoud Pezeshkian is expected to meet Russian President Vladimir Putin at next Shanghai Cooperation Organization summit in Kyrgyzstan. The meeting comes as Iran remains at war with the United States.

space and cyber cooperation with India, including joint production of drones and reconnaissance satellites, Polish Deputy Foreign Minister says during his visit to New Delhi.

instructor pilot and a trainee pilot killed after a twin-engine aircraft, a training aircraft, crashed in an open field in Kanpur. Authorities are investigating the cause of the crash. Indian Coast Guard rescues two Chinese sailors from a sunken cargo ship off Odisha. The China-bound vessel lost contact on August 20th. Top news for other missing crew members. Torrential rain batters central Japan, overflowing rivers and triggering landslides. More than 300 mm of rain recorded in Toyama over 24 hours. Weather agency warns of unprecedented rainfall, urging residents to evacuate. Asian stocks rise for the third day after Nvidia's earnings report lifted tech stocks. Nvidia shares jumped 4.7% in after-hours trading, lifting S&P 500 futures by 0.3%.

0: U.S. President Donald Trump was warned by the American intelligence and military officials against attacking Iran in February this year. He was told the move could backfire and bring an even more hardline regime to power. According to the report in Wall Street Journal, then Director of National Intelligence Tulsi Gabbard was summoned to the Oval Office before the February 28 strikes. Trump was reportedly seeking her assessment of the proposed attack after being encouraged by the previous summer's Operation Midnight Hammer against Iran's nuclear facilities. Israel's Prime Minister Benjamin Netanyahu had pushed for wider military action, arguing it was weaker than ever and that there was an opportunity to end its nuclear ambitions. But Gabbard reportedly warned Trump that killing then Supreme Leader Ayatollah Ali Khamenei could simply bring a more authoritarian government to power, one that would be even more determined to develop weapons of mass destruction. Gabbard also warned that Iran could retaliate by closing the Strait of Hormuz, pushing up global oil prices and targeting U.S. allies across the region. Military officials, meanwhile, warned of American casualties, depleting munition stockpiles and overstretched U.S. military resources. Tulsi Gabbard later said that Iran's government appeared to be largely intact in the attacks.
1: Conventional military capabilities have largely been destroyed, leaving limited options. Iran's strategic position has been significantly degraded.
0: Gabbard left the administration in May. On the political front, Vice President J.D. Vance also reportedly advised Donald Trump against going to war, while making clear that he would ultimately support the president's decision. At the end, Trump sided with the Secretary of War, Pete Hegseth, Joint Chiefs Chairman General Dan Kane and CENTCOM Commander Admiral Brad Cooper, who presented detailed plans for a joint U.S.-Israeli operation. Operation Epic Fury was launched on February 28th. Khamenei was killed on the first day of the strikes, triggering claims of a total victory by Trump. But that quickly gave way to a much more difficult reality. Iran retaliated and disrupted energy flow through the Strait of Hormuz. It has dragged on far longer than Donald Trump had initially expected. Trump has since shifted between threat, further escalation, and calls for Iran's new leadership to agree to a peace deal. And joining us live on the broadcast from Berlin is Ben Aris. He's the founder and editor-in-chief of BNE IntelliNews. Mr. Aris, thank you so much for joining us on the broadcast. This is something that has been talked about before as well, about how Tulsi Gabbard's statement really brought a lot, shed a lot of light in terms of whether or not everyone in the Trump administration was completely in support of this war. Now that we're going back to this latest report that has come from the Wall Street Journal, and this whole conversation has started again. Ignore intelligence warnings as far as starting this war with Iran is concerned.
2: I think that's pretty clear, isn't it? The Strait of Hormuz is one of the half dozen classic choke points in the world's trade, the economy. And it's been gamed and studied by analysts, you know, extensively for years. And they were very well aware of the dangers of starting military action there. It's always been off the table as unconscionable. Moreover, in the Iraq war, it was already, you know, actually happened. It got partially closed and the U.S. had to escort South Korean ships through the straits. And so we had a practical example of what that might look like. And I think the analysts went to the White House and said, look, don't do this. This is going to be a nightmare. It's a can of worms. But as all these things, it's a political decision made by the White House at the end of the day. And the politicians have another agenda, political agenda, that, you know, basically the Trump regime is into regime change. And it already was high on the success of kidnapping Maduro from Venezuela. And he wanted another big win, and he's also looking at the November elections, and he's selling himself as a peacemaker, but, you know, one that brings peace through violence, through war. And so he decided to go ahead and ignore

0: the advice. And this happens time and time again, and it did turn out to be exactly the kind of worms that it was predicted to be.
1: Right, Mr. Aris, there's another statement of Gabbard that I would like to come back to, and this is from March 2026, when we were 3 weeks into the U.S.-Israel war with Iran. And it was then said by Gabbard in a statement that there was a finding that all the nuclear facilities that had been quoted in June last year, Iran was in no effort to rebuild since. And so the entire conversation around Iran not really being in a position to become a nuclear power was also being had in the corridors of the White House. And if that is the case, then what really pushed Trump to then go ahead in the next year to attack with Israel, Iran all over again? And because we're looking at a president who in his first term was also somebody who talked a lot about being anti-war, and then he began his second presidency on the same note. What really changed during that entire period?
0: For me, to understand the mentality for these decisions, it boils down to saying it's not possible, or at least it's very dangerous. I think it boils down to the conviction of particularly Trump in the strength of the U.S. military. So on the one hand, it does have the strongest military in the world. But then along with that comes the assumption that makes America invincible. It can do what it likes. And consequently, with the nuclear threats in Iran and U.S. being allied to Israel, which has driven a lot of this particular agenda, that they decided, right, we're going to finish it. We have these superpower bunking busting bombs, and we'll just use those because we're invincible. The trouble is the Iranians put the stockpile of enriched uranium at the bottom of a mountain, and those bombs can only penetrate 80 meters of rock, and they were hidden underneath 200 meters of rock, and so they were impervious. And so this conviction in the invincibility of U.S. power because it has these uniquely powerful bunker-busting bombs. But it's then shown where the limitations are. And we saw this in this campaign. We saw this in the Afghan campaign. We're going down the same path again. And then once you've had this, it becomes very embarrassing. And then the waters get muddied with all this discussion and blame games and conversations that we're having. But the fundamental problem is that U.S. power, while very powerful, is limited. And they keep learning this lesson the hard way.
1: Right. Mr. Aris, in the past couple of days, this whole other conversation has emerged about Iran also, on the other hand, feeling the brunt of this war. And although they have been putting up a very defiant front as far as the entire leadership is concerned, on-ground reality in terms of the fuel crisis that is now being talked about, because of their damaged refineries and their lack of ability to really work and refine their reserves. All of those conversations are also now coming to light. So clearly the U.S. has caused some damage with respect to its strikes last year and this year as well. But it all brings back the question, if the goal in the beginning was to, quote-unquote, regime change and to ensure that Iran does not remain a nuclear capability, has Trump now segued from it? And if he has, what is his real end game now? Is it just to off-ramp, or is there something else that's going on in his mind?
0: I think he would love to off-ramp, but I don't see that there's an exit. And if you look at the strategy, such as it is, of the Trump administration in this war, that, you know, 1 week they're talking about totally annihilating Iran and bombing it flat. The next, the switch to economic sanction policy, which is where they're going at the moment, and they're just looking for a way out. And as for the damage that Iran is taking, it's taking considerable damage because, you know, at the end of the day, this is an asymmetrical war where you've got a very powerful adversary in the form of states attacking a much weaker economy. But in the asymmetric war, this strategy that's been pioneered by the Ukrainians, you can do a lot of damage. But you have to take the punishment. But they've been attacked. It's an existential fight for them. So they're taking the punishment because the U.S. can use its military superiority, its more powerful weapons to inflict that damage. And the question is, how do you cope? How do you absorb? So you diversify, you hide things. They have the mosaic strategy where they've broken the IRGC into cells that operate autonomously. So if you decapitate the government, that doesn't stop the fighting, quite the opposite. and you inflict pain back. And here Iran has the trump card. Its golden card is to stop the flow of oil through the Straits of Hormuz, and that inflicts massive economic pain.

0: on the rest of the world. And at the moment, the oil prices are relatively down and the oil is flowing somewhat, but the reserves are running out. So we're actually a few months away from the next huge energy crisis where that missing oil is going to make all the difference. And everyone's on both sides, they're toughing out, but Trump has this hard deadline with the November elections. He wants a result by then. And he's flopping around trying to find some sort of solution to get out of this. But the Iranians are just dug in. They're like, okay, we'll take the pain and things are going to get worse for you. And we can, you know, we can survive this. We know what to do. And we'll keep you at bay with our drones and missiles, of which they have copious supplies. And it just turns into a slugfest. But as I say, I think the White House has gone up a cul-de-sac and they can't find a way out.
1: Right. Well, as you clearly mentioned, November elections, the midterms are going to play determining what kind of decision Trump takes before that or during that period. As you mentioned, Iran is taking the pain. The world is taking the pain as far as the energy crisis is concerned. But the hope is, and the sight is now set on the November. Up next, we will be talking about the catastrophic floods that have hit Nepal and also the Tibet border.

0: massive wall of mud, rock and water swept through towns and villages at the Nepal-Tibet border. According to the latest figures, at least 165 people have died, while hundreds more remain missing. Eyewitness footage from near Betrawati Bazaar in Uttar Gaya municipality shows a torrent of water, mud and debris rushing down the mountainside and engulfing parts of the settlement. Nepal's Ministry of Home Affairs confirmed that the flood has reached Rasuwa district on August 26th. The force of the water was so powerful that it swept away homes, vehicles and critical infrastructure. The worst hit areas include Rasuwa, Nuwakot, Dhading and nearby districts as well, with the Bhotekoshi and the Trishul. According to the country's disaster management authority, 35 motorable bridges, 45 suspension bridges, and around 40 kilometers of roads have been damaged. The human toll is staggering. At least 165 bodies have been recovered so far. Nepal's latest disaster figures show deaths across several districts, including Chitwan, Dhading, Gorkha, Rasuwa, and Tanahu. According to the Nepal Tourism Board, 579 tourists remain unaccounted for, 466 of them foreigners and 113 Nepalese nationals. The country's authorities said that they have located 100 missing Indian visitors, Chinese workers. More than 130 Indian nationals were reported missing, including a group of 77 people associated with the Isha Foundation, who have also been reported missing. Tourists from Tamil Nadu, as well as from Kerala, West Bengal, Rajasthan, Uttar Pradesh, Odisha, Uttarakhand, Sikkim and Chhattisgarh have also been affected. China's foreign ministry has said that nearly 100 Chinese nationals are missing after the deadly flood in the neighbouring country. Among other foreign tourists reported missing are 63 Americans, 53 Ukrainians, 34 Australians, 33 British nationals and 25 Canadians. Several tourists from Germany, Singapore and South Africa are also reported missing. South Korea says 9 of its nationals are missing and 10 others have been stranded. Response team for Nepal to help in rescue efforts.
1: 외교부, 경찰청,
2: the rapid response team, consisting of Foreign Ministry, the National Police Agency and the National Fire Agency,

0: is departing for Nepal today. We will do our utmost to ensure swift and safe search and rescue operations for Korean nationals on the ground in Nepal.
1: China has deployed rescuers in Girong County, where a mudslide killed at least three people and left hundreds missing. Indian states Uttar Pradesh, Bihar and Uttarakhand have been placed on heightened alert. Authorities are keeping watch on the Gandak and Naraini rivers. Humanitarian efforts are pouring in. New Delhi has begun an airlift operation with two military transport aircraft being used for the relief effort. The first aircraft transported humanitarian assistance and medical supplies. The second aircraft carried other relief materials like medicines and food packets to Nepal. Prime Minister Narendra Modi spoke with his Nepalese counterpart Balendra Shah and assured him that India is ready to provide all possible humanitarian assistance. The US, on its part, has pledged $500,000 in emergency assistance for Nepal and is deploying a disaster response advisor to the region. The International Federation of Red Cross and Red Crescent Societies have released around $1.4 million in emergency funding. The organization says its initial assistance includes drinking water and emergency supplies, such as blankets, first aid kits, stretchers and body bags. The European Union has activated its Copernicus satellite surveillance system to support recovery efforts, and the World Health Organization has dispatched emergency medical supplies. And in some news from the world of sports, European football's governing body, the UEFA, is set to drop its threat to boycott FIFA tournaments. The decision is expected to be announced at a UEFA executive meeting in Monaco on Thursday. The controversy erupted after FIFA proposed selling a minority stake in a new commercial unit that would manage major FIFA tournaments, including the World Cup. After FIFA's proposal, UEFA's 55-member associations unanimously announced a boycott of FIFA competitions. The governing body demanded that the proposal be withdrawn and that guarantees be put in place to prevent it from returning. Following widespread opposition towards the plan, FIFA abandoned the FET. The withdrawal of the cup is out of the Women's Under-20 World Cup in Poland, which is set to begin on September 5th. The decision could ease tensions between UEFA and FIFA. However, the dispute over FIFA President Gianni Infantino's leadership remains far from over. UEFA President Alexander Seferin has ruled himself out of the running for FIFA presidency, but has maintained his opposition to Infantino, saying that he must resign or lose the elections in March 2027. Infantino is seeking a fourth term as FIFA president. Continental Confederations of Europe, North America and Asia remain opposed to Infantino.

What if air travel could use far less fuel and far less energy? This is the X1 Demonstrator, a full-size battery electric aircraft designed to test technology for future commercial flights. At more than £25,000, X1 is now the largest battery electric aircraft to have flown. And this was not a small experimental aircraft. The flight was designed to test electric propulsion at a scale closer to a real airliner. The X1 took off from Plattsburgh International Airport in New York. The piloted flight lasted 27 minutes with no passengers on board. The aircraft climbed to around 1,100 feet. And during the flight, its all-electric propulsion system delivered more than 1 megawatt of power. The test included taxiing, takeoff, climbing, maneuvering, and landing, and there was another number that stood out. The entire flight used just around $5 worth of electricity. That does not mean electric planes will be this cheap to operate overnight, but it shows why aircraft makers are looking at electric propulsion for shorter routes.

Hello and welcome back to Vyond, World is One. I'm Kanushka Sarkar and with me is Rajni. And over the next half an hour, we'll take you through all the global news action. Let's go.

China's PLA deploys helicopters and transport aircraft in Tibet for disaster reconnaissance, rescue route planning and relief operations following deadly flash floods and landslides near the Nepal-Tibet border. Iranian President Masoud Pezeshkian

to meet Russian President Vladimir Putin at next week's Shanghai Cooperation Organization summit in Kyrgyzstan. Putin remains at war with the United States. Poland is seeking deeper defense, space and cyber cooperation with India, including joint production of drones and reconnaissance satellites, Polish Deputy Foreign Minister says during his visit to New Delhi. An instructor pilot and a trainee pilot killed after a twin-engine training aircraft crashed in an open field in Kanpur. Authorities are investigating the cause of the crash.

Indian Coast Guard rescues two Chinese sailors from a sunken cargo ship off China-bound vessel lost contact on August 20th. Search operations continue for other missing crew members. Torrential rains batter central Japan, overflowing rivers and triggering landslides. More than 350 millimeters of rain recorded in Toyama over 24 hours. Weather agency warns of unprecedented rainfall, urging residents to evacuate.

Asian stocks rise for the third day after Nvidia's earnings reported lifted tech stocks. Nvidia shares jumped 4.7% in after-hours trading, lifting S&P futures by 0.3%. An under-pressure Pakistan side head to lower face England in the second test. England aimed to shift the focus to matters on the pitch after another off-field controversy.

Well, let's start with the CIA chief's trip to Russia, which has sparked passion through diplomatic circles. Now, U.S. media is reporting that John Ratcliffe traveled to Moscow to warn Russia against any attack on NATO member states. The new report emerged as President Donald Trump sought to downplay the visit. The Wall Street Journal and CBS News reported that the CIA director aimed to dissuade Russia from attacking NATO members amid U.S. intelligence assessments that Moscow could seek to test the alliance. The journal specified that Putin could test NATO with a limited assault in the next few years. The White House has not confirmed the reports. CBS News reported that during his visit, Ratcliffe also discussed the war with Iran, warning of additional sanctions if the Strait of Hormuz doesn't reopen to shipping traffic. But President Trump has dismissed these suggestions. Talking to a radio host, he said that Ratcliffe's visit to Moscow was semi-routine. The intelligence chief was in the Russian the Ukraine war. Ratcliffe is one of the highest-ranking U.S. officials to visit Russia since its war with Ukraine started in 2022. His Tuesday visit came amid escalation in Moscow's offensive in Ukraine with attack this summer, increasing the civilian death toll, while U.S. brokered peace talks have stalled. The Kremlin said Ratcliffe had contacts with Russia's special services on his visit to Moscow but did not meet President Vladimir Putin. Kremlin spokesperson Dmitry Peskov said that Putin was briefed on the talks but refused to say whether the Ukraine war was raised. The last time a CIA director visited Moscow was in November 2021 when William Vance warned Russia against sending troops into Ukraine. Weeks later, that turned into Europe's worst conflict since World War II.

Well, moving on, a unitary judge has set the date for long-delayed trial of Khalid Sheikh Mohammed and three others who were accused of plotting the September 11, 2001 terror attacks. The trial will start on June 5, 2028. That's almost 18 months later than the January 2027 trial date sought by the US prosecutors. The military judge said the additional time was needed to resolve a series of pre-trial disputes, including disagreements over what evidence can be presented. Crash into New York's World Trade Center, into a field in Pennsylvania after passengers attempted to regain control of the aircraft. Mohammed will stand trial alongside Walid bin Attash, Ali Abdul Aziz Ali, and Mustafa al-Hosawi. All four are among the remaining detainees held at the U.S. military prison at Guantanamo Bay. The case was dragged on for more than two decades, with repeated delays and legal disputes preventing a trial. Now, a trial had previously been scheduled for 2021, but that proceeding was later cancelled. The latest trial date is also not guaranteed. The judge's ruling makes clear that the case must meet a series of deadlines and milestones before the proceedings can begin. Last year, a U.S. federal appeals court threw out an agreement that would have allowed Mohammed to plead guilty in exchange for life imprisonment without parole, sparing him the possibility of execution. The plea agreement had been negotiated for 2 years and included a commitment by Mohammed and two co-defendants to answer questions from families of the 9/11 victims. The deal was opposed by the Biden administration, which moved to block it.

Shifting focus now to UK, where the new Prime Minister, Andy Burnham, is reportedly preparing to announce a ban on trade in goods from Israeli settlements in the occupied West Bank. Now, according to the Telegraph, Burnham could announce a full trade embargo on goods from all Israeli settlements. This move would come in response to Israel's plans for a major settlement expansion in the controversial area of the West Bank. The Times is reporting that Burnham could also impose sanctions on far-right ministers in the Israeli government and on individual settlers. The UK already sanctions and bans entry to Israeli ministers Itamar Ben-Gvir and Bezalel Smotrich. The issue is also creating pressure within Burnham's own Labour Party. More than 140 Labour MPs have signed an open letter supporting a ban on trade with Israeli settlements. This issue is going to come up at the Labour Party's annual conference in Liverpool next month. But some ministers and civil servants are reportedly concerned about how such a ban would work in practice. Labour Friends of Israel has warned that a settlement-only trade ban could be difficult to enforce and could become a de facto boycott. Critics say the planned E1 expansion would effectively cut the West Bank into threatening the territorial contiguity needed for a viable Palestinian state. The UK is among several European and West Asian governments to have condemned the Israeli plan. Foreign Secretary Ed Miliband has said that the UK is preparing a comprehensive set of measures in response. Israel hit back, saying the Foreign Secretary's patronizing criticism had damaged its relationship with Israel.

Indian Space Agency is to shed satellite images of the deadly flash floods that struck Nepal and Tibet. The explanation for the calamity has evolved since it struck, but appears linked to a collapsing glacier. ISRO's preliminary analysis revealed that almost two-thirds of the glacier's body has collapsed. The Indian Space Research Agency, ISRO's National Remote Sensing Center, NRSC, has conducted the analysis based on comparison of images captured by multiple satellites. The analysis revealed that the massive collapse of the glacier's body led to large debris, which led to rapid melting and inundation. ISRO reiterated that this is a preliminary analysis and that a detailed assessment will be carried out. It carried out the preliminary analysis based on comparison of images captured by multiple satellites, including ISRO's ResourceSat-2A, NASA's Landsat-9, and European Space Agency's Sentinel-2. ISRO satellites juxtaposed pre- and post-disaster images of the region, pinpointing the zone of glacier breakage and collapse and the subsequent ice rock avalanche. The overall disaster event has been described as a sudden flash flood and heavy debris surge causing rapid inundation. The overall disaster event is a sudden flash flood and heavy debris surge causing rapid inundation. Catastrophic flooding and landslides have killed at least 165 people and left hundreds more missing. And now moving on, the Food Safety and Standards Authority of India, FSSAI, is expanding its nationwide crackdown. The latest to get notices are two five-star hotels in New Delhi's Aerocity area, JW Marriott and Juniper Hotels, which runs Andaz brand. It is pertaining to several serious food safety and compliance violations. In a post on social media, FSSAI informed that serious hygiene and sanitation deficiencies were observed at JW Marriott, including untils and food contact surfaces, visible particulate matter in drinking water, inadequate pest control, the presence of cockroaches and fruit flies, and poor overall maintenance of the food premises. Similarly, during inspection at Andaz Hotel, FSSAI said that several food safety and hygiene deficiencies were observed, including improper segregation of vegetarian and non-vegetarian food, pest activity, poor sanitation, inadequate food handler hygiene, and improper food storage practices. The regulator has collected samples and has said that further action would be taken based on lab reports.

0: On to some more developments around the world. A day after a fire killed at least 14 infants at a hospital in Islamabad, the United Nations has expressed its support for Pakistan, describing the incident as a tragic accident. United Nations spokesperson said that the deaths caused by the fire have deepened the anguish. He also expressed his sympathy to the infants' parents.
1: Does the Secretary General have any comment on this terrible fire in Islamabad that killed 14 newborn babies?
2: I mean, it's a tragic accident in the midst of tragedy. The fact that so many newborns were killed.

0: just compounds unimaginable pain for the parents. I know the UN team in Islamabad is ready to support the government in any way possible.
1: Meanwhile, in Pakistan, a funeral was held for one of the 14 infants killed in the blaze. Visuals show a family member carrying the body of the deceased newborn, while local residents attend the funeral prayers. And now we are cutting it across to our Ministry of External Affairs press briefing on the Nepal flash flood. Take a look.
2: All possible help. They are coming to Kathmandu, hopefully, and then arrangements will be made for travel back home as soon as possible. Let me also give you an update on the Chinese side. We have received information that a number of Indian nationals who had gone on the Kailash Mansarovar Yatra are currently stranded on the Chinese side. Our embassy in Beijing is making all efforts for their safe evacuation. There are approximately 200 Indian nationals there who have sought our assistance for evacuation. Of them, 95 are in Darchan and currently proceeding to Hilsa to cross over into Nepal. 4 are in Geelong city, 13 Zutulpuk, and they are en route to the town of Saga, and others who are also heading towards Saga. Our mission is in touch with local authorities, and they are doing their best for their rescue and evacuation. Let me also tell you that there may be some people who are missing there, and we are trying to our best to locate them through the local authorities. Separately, we have received information about persons of Indian origin, including a large group from Isha Foundation, comprising people of Indian origin, some foreign nationals, and maybe some Indian national there who remain uncontactable. As I said in the beginning of my remarks, the information that we are providing you is based on the preliminary information that has been shared with us. We are in a dynamic situation, and we will have more updates on the figures that I just spoke about. On the relief work, the assistance that we have provided, as you would have seen through the releases that have been put out by us, 2 aircraft with humanitarian assistance have been sent to Kathmandu. A C-130J aircraft took off yesterday at around 8:30 p.m. carrying 10 tons of relief material, including temporary shelters, blankets, hygiene kits, solar lamps, medicines, etc. And then this morning, a C-17 aircraft departed with 37.5 tons of supplies, comprising 28.5 tons of relief items such as tents, blankets, hygiene kits, solar lamps, dewatering pumps, kitchen sets, gen sets, etc. 8 tons of medicine and 1 ton of food items. In total, across the 2 departures by air, 47.5 tons of emergency relief supplies aimed at supporting Nepal's ongoing rescue and relief operations. Let me say that further assistance is also being considered. We are also mobilizing Bailey Bridges to assist in rescue efforts and relief efforts. We have set up a control room here in the Ministry of External Affairs, which will function round the clock. Details of the helpline and the control room telephone numbers are being put out on our X handle, and you should be getting them soon. Our embassy is both in Kathmandu and Beijing. They have also set up 24 home affairs. So this is the update I have for you. If there are any questions, I'll be happy to. इस त्रासदी में के बारे में आपको कुछ चीजें अवगत कराना चाहता हूं.

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1: All right, so that was the latest from the government on Nepal flash floods. But moving on to some more updates from around the world, Iran is facing fresh US sanctions that are aimed at putting more pressure on its already strained economy. In the southern port city of Bandar Abbas, shopkeepers say that the impact is being felt directly through higher exchange rates, rising costs, and pressure on everyday livelihoods. But Tehran says that it can withstand the pressure and is counting on major trading partners such as China and Russia to keep doing business with Iran. At the same time, the Strait of Hormuz remains at the center of the crisis, a vital global shipping route. For Iranian consumers, the sanction story is ultimately about something much closer to home. The cost of living shopkeepers in Bandar Abbas say that the fall in the value of the Iranian currency and restrictions on trade are making imported goods more expensive and putting pressure on the household budgets.
2: Under any circumstances, sanctions do inflict blows. The rise in the exchange rate affects life and livelihood, but ultimately, we are Iranians, and Iranians know how to bypass sanctions well.
1: The latest U.S. measures for announced dollar-based financial system. But the new measures show severe options and the U.S. for the named countries that could be targeted. For businesses in Iran, that uncertainty matters because importers face higher costs while retailers have to decide how much of that increase can be passed on to consumers who are already dealing with economic pressure.
3: In the way that we are under pressure, we are 100% distressed. The youth have many grievances against the officials who, really, really, in my opinion, they are leaders. Why? Because they truly do not attend to the people suffering. To me, being a responsible official means that the person should not rest. They should have iron shoes on their feet and be in the middle of the field alongside the people.
1: Iran, meanwhile, says that sanctions will not force it into isolation. Officials have expressed confidence that major trading partners will resist Washington's pressure. Shopkeepers say that Iranians have learned to work around sanctions. And there's another major economic pressure, the Strait of Hormuz. Most shipping through the strait has been disrupted during the conflict. Iran and Oman said Tuesday that they had discussed a joint temporary navigation corridor and a plan to clear mines from the strait. So while the sanctions are designed as a tool of economic pressure on Tehran, their effects are also being felt by ordinary businesses and consumers through currency volatility, trade disruptions, and the rising cost of goods, and with Hormuz carrying such a large share of global energy shipments. What happens next could extend well beyond Iran's borders. Well, that's all the time that we have in this bulletin. Watching more news and updates will follow after a very short break. Stay tuned.

What if air travel could use far less fuel and far less energy? This is the X1 Demonstrator, a full-size battery electric aircraft designed to test technology for future commercial flights. At more than £25,000, X1 is now the largest battery electric aircraft to have flown. And this was not a small experimental aircraft. The flight was designed to test electric propulsion at a scale closer to a real airliner. The X1 took off from Plattsburgh International Airport in New York. The piloted flight lasted 27 minutes with no passengers on board. The aircraft climbed to around 1,100 feet. And during the flight, its all-electric propulsion system delivered more than 1 megawatt of power. The test included taxiing, takeoff, climbing, maneuvering, and landing, and there was another number that stood out. The entire flight used just around $5 worth of electricity. That does not mean electric planes will be this cheap to operate overnight, but it shows why aircraft makers are looking at electric propulsion for shorter routes.

back. You're watching Beyond World is One. I'm Shivan Jonna. Let's start with the headlines. Nepal's tourism board says 500 and... Nepal authorities locate around 100 missing Indian visitors and 25 Chinese workers after devastating floods. External Affairs Minister Dr. S. Jaishankar reviews rescue efforts, with MEA coordinating closely with Nepal, states, ministries and tour operators. Nepal's economy crumbles after devastating floods leave a trail of destruction. Preliminary estimates put the total economic cost at around $1.3 billion. Vital trade corridors and power infrastructure suffer massive damage. Torrential rain battered flowing rivers and triggering landslides. More than 350 mm of rains recorded in Toyama over 24 hours. Weather agency warns of unprecedented rainfall, urging residents to evacuate. Russia's army chief Valery Gerasimov visits Moscow's troops on the Ukraine front, vows to seize more East Ukrainian towns and villages.

Iranian President Masoud Pezeshkian is expected to meet Russian President Vladimir Putin at next week's Shanghai Cooperation Organization summit in Kyrgyzstan. The meeting comes as Iran remains at war with the United States. Poland is seeking deeper defense, space and cyber cooperation with India, including joint production of drones and reconnaissance satellites. Polish Deputy Foreign Minister says during his visit to New Delhi. Grand Slam champion Stan Wawrinka is handed a wild card entry into the US Open men's singles draw after an outcry from fans over his exclusion. The 2026 US Open will be the final Grand Slam of his career.

It's been over a day since a massive flash flood hit the Nepal-Tibet border. Images of devastation continue to emerge as at least 270 people have been now reported dead. The toll can further rise as over 1,000 are said to be missing still. The exact sequence of events is still unclear, but on Wednesday morning, torrents of water and debris crashed downstream on both sides of the border. Nepal Foreign Minister Shishir Khanal told the parliament that an earthquake at 8:37 a.m. local time triggered that blocked the river and that the blockage then gave way. Khanal's statement aligned with the U.S. Geological Survey report of a quake in Tibet that was north of the disaster zone. However, USGS subsequently updated its conclusion to say that the seismic activity initially reported as a quake was instead a glacial collapse and debris flow that caused subsequent catastrophic impacts downstream. Not only was a similar flood last year traced to a glacial lake burst in upstream Tibet, but even as

0: highly active mountain range, still of tectonic plates. Now that creates enormous geological stress. Relatively small disturbances can trigger landslides, block rivers, or destabilize slopes. The risk is made even greater by infrastructure built along these river corridors, especially those constructions carried out by the Chinese in the adjoining border zone. Roads, bridges, dry ports, and customs facilities can all lie directly in the path of an outburst flood. Now, this is a region where electricity is generated. Nepal uses steep mountain rivers that flow rapidly through these narrow, deep valleys or gorges for hydropower plants. And amid all of this, in neighboring India, a group in Sikkim urged Prime Minister Modi to halt new hydropower projects in the state and order an independent probe into existing ones. It is an economic shock. A catastrophic flash flood has ripped through the dimension, leaving a trail of destruction across some of the country's most critical infrastructure. The government's preliminary estimate puts infrastructure damage at more than 200 billion rupees. That's about $1.3 billion. At least 80 bridges, 35 concrete and 45 suspension bridges have been swept away. A 40-kilometer stretch of road from Betravati to Rasubagadi has been completely washed away, severing a vital link to the Nepal-China border. Now, the customs point has also been destroyed. While the immediate focus remains on rescue and recovery, the scale of physical destruction points to a much longer and costlier rebuilding effort. The flood has struck at two of Nepal's most important economic lifelines, trade and energy, and Rasubagadi is a for Nepal-China commerce, and the destruction comes just ahead of major festivals when imports typically rise. Business groups estimate 500 to 700 vehicles, including electric vehicles, which were swept away. More than 200 cargo trucks are also believed to have been lost. The energy sector has suffered a major blow as well. Around 430 megawatts of power capacity has been affected, accounting for more than 12% of Nepal's installed hydropower capacity. For a country that relies heavily on hydropower, the damage could have consequences well beyond the flood-hit region. The timing is particularly damaging because hydropower has become one of Nepal's biggest economic opportunities in the last financial year. Nepal exported nearly 3.88 billion kilowatt hours of electricity to India and Bangladesh. And those exports generated 29.3 billion rupees in revenue, with volumes jumping nearly 63% year on year. But damaged power plants, substations and transmission lines now threatened. The economic fallout does not stop at electricity. The destruction of roads and border infrastructure could disrupt trade, tourism, construction and supply chains across the Himalayan region. For Nepal, the challenge now is twofold: rescue those still missing and restore basic connectivity. But rebuilding the country's damaged economic infrastructure could take far longer and cost far more than the initial flood damage estimate suggests. The cost of floods in 2024 is estimated at around $6 billion. All right, to get an understanding of what Nepal is dealing with at this point, Sanjeev Phoyal, fact checker, editor at News Checker, and former online editor for the Kathmandu Post, joining me live on the broadcast. Sanjeev, thanks so much for making time. These visuals are devastating, Sanjeev. I'll toss it over to you. Please give us a sense of what Nepal is dealing with, the damage caused, before we move further.
1: The damage is beyond imagination right now, as we can see on the visuals that are emerging on the internet, all across the internet. Right now, according to the latest data provided by the government, the death toll from Wednesday's flash floods has reached 289, with hundreds of others, including foreign tourists, still out of contact as of this afternoon, 2 p.m. Around 826 people are still unaccounted for, according to the data available. And the Prime Minister, Prime Minister visited Bidu municipality in Nuwakot district this morning, and he

0: he took to take stock of the situation, and along with him, Infrastructure Minister Sunil Lamsal also, he was accompanied by him, and he's still there, though according to reports, Prime Minister Barendra Shah has returned, but he Minister Lamsal is still there. Yeah, this and the rescue operation is continuing.
1: Yeah, I want to
0: The
1: come
0: Nepal
1: in
0: Army
1: there.
0: personnel.
1: Yeah, Sanjeev, the rescue operations, that's essentially what I also wanted to understand from you. Where do those stand? What kind of machinery is being used? Because just these visuals, they're devastating to watch. The debris that it would have caused, the infrastructure loss, the loss of lives, most importantly, the areas which have been affected, there is, would assume, internet connectivity loss as well. Give us how operations are being carried out.
0: Yeah, actually, definitely. Now it is not possible for any vehicles because all the roads have been damaged, or because all the roads were built along the rivers that was flooded yesterday. So the road the places are not accessible by any vehicle. So the rescue operation is being carried out by Nepal Army personnel helicopters. At least five helicopters by Nepal Army personnel have been mobilized, and even private sector helicopters are also being mobilized. At least like five helicopters from belonging to Nepal Army are carrying out this rescue operation in Rasuwa and Nuwakot districts.
1: Sanjeev,
0: And around.
1: yeah, go ahead.
0: Yeah, and. At least around 200, 2,000 Nepal Army personnel and force personnel and Nepal Police personnel are also being mobilized in the rescue operations.
1: Sanjeev, we'll reconnect and to get a sense of, how these rescue operations are going to be playing out at this point. There are people that have been unaccounted for at this point. That figure is nearly touching 1,000 at this point. That's what some reports are
0: Yeah.
1: also suggesting. Our condolences, Sanjeev. Let's hope this. We can just hope for the best at this point. We'll reconnect for more.
0: Okay, thank you.
1: And we'll continue to track all the developments coming in from Nepal. For now, let's look at other developments coming in. Meta was preparing for a major restructuring of its workforce, with internal plans envisioning AI taking over much of the daily work done by human employees. The plan, codenamed Project OT, was developed after Meta CEO Mark Zuckerberg and senior executives met for their retreat in January. Internal documents reviewed by Reuters showed that some teams could have been cut by as much as 60%, with employees either moved into new AI-focused roles or just laid off. The restructuring was planned in two waves, with the first round of cuts in May and another shakeup planned for November. But just hours before the first round of layoffs, Meta called off the planned November cuts. The company still laid off about 10% of its employees in May, while moving thousands of workers into new priority areas, including work to produce training data for AI models. Meta has confirmed Project OT, saying that it was a year-long effort to cut costs, redesign team structures, 60% of its entire workforce. Meta's push was towards an AI-native workplace, where AI tools and agents would handle more tasks, while smaller human teams oversaw the work. Early pilots involved small groups of engineers and designers using AI to build products in shorter development cycles. By June, at least 11 units, including engineering and research teams, had implemented these small AI-focused pods.

Delhi's flu numbers are climbing with 138 new H1N1 cases that have been reported in just 24 hours. And that takes the city's H1N1 tally this year to more than 2,400. Again, these are reported cases. Meanwhile, the total number of influenza A cases have reached 3,177. According to the Delhi government, the rise has now triggered a preparedness push across South. Also been reported across Bengaluru, Karnataka, Rajasthan and Gujarat. Delhi Minister for Health, Pankaj Kumar Singh, has directed hospitals to strengthen emergency services, maintain isolation beds and ensure

round-the-clock availability of doctors, testing facilities, and essential medicines. Hospitals must keep at least 5 isolation beds, while larger facilities have been asked to maintain 10 or more dedicated flu corners that are also being set up in emergency departments, with suspected cases to be assessed promptly. The Delhi Medical Association is urging people to take precautions with masks in crowded places, respiratory and hand hygiene, and avoiding unnecessary exposure when symptomatic. The association has advised against taking antibiotics or antiviral drugs without medical advice. And as of now, the government says there is no need for panic, noting that most patients so far have reported within a day or two. But with cases continuing to rise in Delhi and the capital region, the numbers have put additional pressure on the health system. A World Health Organization official has said that the outbreak of the Bundi boy of Ebola in Uganda in Africa is over. However, it is not under control in neighboring Democratic Republic of Congo. The all clear for Uganda follows a declaration on the 28th of July from the Ugandan government that it was free of the disease, caused 20 cases and 2 deaths in the country. The WHO monitored the situation until this week to ensure that no chains of transmission had been missed. Meanwhile, according to the WHO official, cases in DR Congo continue to rise despite some progress, and the current outbreak there is the second deadliest in history and is outpacing containment efforts. According to the Congo, there have been more than 2,700 deaths and more than 5,600 cases due to the virus. WHO officials said that, and I quote here, transmission remains very active, that have slowed the acceleration but not yet bent this curve. She added that there are improvements in contact tracing and testing, and that analysis of the Bundi virus have not shown any signs of mutation despite the rapid spread. However, WHO has flagged an immediate $30 million funding gap for logistical operations to deliver medical and personal protective equipment in the worst hit areas of Congo. She said without this immediate investment, there will be a risk of stalling the momentum built so far. And what if one of nature's strangest survivors holds a clue to fighting cancer? Scientists studying little brown bats have uncovered a cellular defense that could perhaps help explain why these animals are unusually resistant to cancer and even capable of living far longer than expected for their size. Researchers exposed bat tissue to a lethal chemical and found that instead of trying to repair badly damaged DNA, the cells switched on genes that triggered their own destruction. In other words, when the damage was beyond repair, the cells appeared to choose self-destruction over survival, and this proved to be particularly significant because damaged cells that escape destruction can potentially become cancerous. Researchers say that they found a similar strategy in elephants, which is another long-lived cancer-resistant species. The bats also had another genetic surprise. Scientists found multiple copies of protein that's PKR, an immune gene that mammals typically carry in a single copy. And those extra copies could help maintain strong immune responses while resisting some of the cellular damage linked to aging and disease. Bats are biological outliers because some species can live for decades despite their tiny bodies, intense physical activity, and constant exposure to pathogens. But remember, the findings are an early biological clue and is not a cancer treatment, at least not yet. It remains to be seen whether scientists can translate the unusual cellular defense into new ways of stopping damaged human cells from turning dangerous. A new drug has been approved in the United States for pancreatic cancer. The daily pill is being called a major breakthrough. It has shown that patients can live significantly longer than standard chemotherapy. The U.S. Food and Drug Administration has approved They've approved Daraxonrasib. It is also known as Razonq. The drug is made by Revolution Medicines. It is designed for patients with metastatic
pancreatic cancer who have already received treatment. In a trial of 500 patients, those taking the drug had a median survival of 13.2 months. That compares with 6.7 months for patients who received chemotherapy. The drug works by targeting KRAS, which is a gene that helps control cell growth. When it becomes abnormal, it can drive cancer, and scientists have been trying to target KRAS for years. Now, the protein blocks, it blocks proteins produced by the mutated gene, and this can help IV infusions, but the drug does have side effects. It's rashes, diarrhea, nausea, fatigue, and abdominal pain among them. The development is significant because pancreatic cancer is often detected late. Only about 14% of patients survive 5 years or more after diagnosis. Experts say this drug could also open the door to new treatments for other KRAS-related cancers. Trials are already underway to test in lung cancer. And Hyrox is one of the biggest fitness trends right now, but what exactly is it, of course? Let's take a closer look at the workout that combines running with functional fitness. Hyrox, it's a fitness race that combines running with exercises like sled pushes, rowing, lunges, and carrying weights. The format stays the same at every race, which means participants can track their progress and compete against themselves. Now, that competitive element is a big part of its appeal. For many, one they sign up for another, hoping to improve their time or push themselves further. Hyrox has also become a social media fitness trend. From training videos to race day outfits, the sport has built a strong online community, and for many younger participants, fitness is increasingly becoming a not just a workout. But Hyrox can be expensive. Entry fees, travel, and fitness gear can quickly add up, especially for those traveling abroad for races. Critics say that there are cheaper ways to stay fit. Still, the popularity of Hyrox continues to grow. The sport has a near 50-50 gender split and is expected to attract around 1.3 million participants worldwide this year. At its core, Hyrox is about making fitness measurable and competitive. You do not need to be an elite athlete to take part. For many, it is simply another way to stay active, challenge themselves, and make fitness a regular part of life. Alright, viewers, that's a wrap on this segment. Thanks so much for tuning in. Short break now. This is VEON. I'm Shivan. Stay with us, please.

What if air travel could use far less fuel and far less energy? This is the X1 Demonstrator, a full-size battery electric aircraft designed to test technology for future commercial flights. At more than £25,000, X1 is now the largest battery electric aircraft to have flown. And this was not a small experimental aircraft. The flight was designed to test electric propulsion at a scale closer to a real airliner. The X1 took off from Plattsburgh International Airport in New York. The piloted flight lasted 27 minutes with no passengers on board. The aircraft climbed to around 1,100 feet. And during the flight, its all-electric propulsion system delivered more than 1 megawatt of power. The test included taxiing, takeoff, climbing, maneuvering, and landing, and there was another number that stood out. The entire flight used just around $5 worth of electricity. That does not mean electric planes will be this cheap to operate overnight, but it shows why aircraft makers are looking at electric propulsion for shorter routes.

Hello, you're watching Beyond World is One. I'm Shreya Upadhyay. We continue to closely track all the developments in Nepal as rescue efforts still continue. We'll get you more about it. First up, a quick look at the headlines. Rescue teams search through devastated zones for the over 800 people who remain missing a day after flash floods and landslides along the Nepal-Tibet border killed at least 289 people, sweeping away entire villages.

India dispatches more than 47 tons of humanitarian assistance and disaster relief material, medicines and food packets to Nepal. Taiwan's opposition-controlled parliament votes to spend $2 billion on military drones annually, but rejects a government plan for a special budget. The government said its plan to buy about 210,000 drones is underway. Russia's army chief Valery Gerasimov visits troops on the Ukraine front line, vowing to seize more East Ukrainian towns.

and villages. Against attack.

0: A catastrophic flash flood has devastated Nepal's Himalayan border region after the massive wall of mud, rock and water swept through towns and villages near the Nepal-Tibet border. According to the latest figures, at least 289 people have died while hundreds more remain missing, including 180 Indians. Eyewitness footage from near Betravati Bazaar in Uttar Gaya municipality shows a torrent of water, mud and debris rushing down the mountainside and engulfing parts of the settlement. Nepal's Ministry of Home Affairs has confirmed that the flood reached Rasuwa district on the 26th of August. The force of the water was so powerful that it swept away homes, vehicles and critical infrastructure. The worst hit areas include Rasuwa, Nuwakot, Dhading and the neighbouring districts, with the Bhotakoshi and Trishuli river systems carrying the floodwaters downstream.
1: Oh, shit!
2: Wait, who is here?
0: According to the country's disaster management authorities, bridges, 45 suspension bridges and around 40 kilometers of roads have been damaged. The human toll has been staggering. At least 270 bodies have been recovered. Nepal's latest disaster figures show deaths across several districts, including Chitwan, Dhading, Gorkha, Rasuwa and Tanau. According to the Nepal Tourism Board, 579 tourists remain unaccounted for, 466 of them being foreigners and 113 Nepali nationals. Nepalese authorities said they have located 100 missing Indian visitors and 25 Chinese workers. More than 130 Indian nationals were reported missing, including 77 people associated with the Isha Foundation. They have been reported missing. Tourists from the state of Tamil Nadu as well as from Keralam, West Bengal, Rajasthan, Uttar Pradesh, Odisha, Uttarakhand, Sikkim and Chhattisgarh have been affected as well. Meanwhile, Beijing's foreign ministry said that nearly 100 Chinese nationals died in a deadly flood in the neighboring country. Among other foreign tourists are 63 Americans, 53 Ukrainians, 34 Australians, 33 British nationals and 25 Canadians. Some tourists from Germany, Singapore and South Africa are also reported missing. South Korea, meanwhile, has said that 9 of its nationals are missing and 10 others are stranded. It has sent its rapid response team for Nepal to help in the rescue efforts.
3: 외교부, 경찰청.
4: The rapid response team, consisting of Foreign Ministry, the National Police Agency and the National Fire Agency, is departing for Nepal today. We will do for Korean nationals on the ground.
0: Meanwhile, China has deployed rescuers in Gairong County. Mudslide killed at least 3 people and left hundreds missing. The Indian states of Uttar Pradesh, Bihar and Uttarakhand have been placed on a high alert. Authorities are keeping a close watch on the Gandak and Narayani rivers. Humanitarian efforts are pouring in. New Delhi has begun an airlift operation with 2 military transport aircraft being used for the relief effort. The first aircraft transported around 10 tons of humanitarian assistance and medical supplies. The second aircraft carried other relief materials like medicines and food packets to Nepal. The Indian Minister Narendra Modi, meanwhile, has spoken with his Nepalese counterpart Balendra Shah and assured him that India is ready to provide all possible humanitarian assistance. The U.S. has pledged $500,000 in emergency assistance for Nepal. The International Federation of Red Cross and Red Crescent Societies has released around 1 emergency fund.

0: funding. The organization says its initial assistance includes drinking water and emergency supplies such as blankets, first aid kits, stretchers and body bags. The European Union has activated its Copernicus satellite surveillance system to support recovery efforts, and the World Health Organization has dispatched emergency medical supplies. We earlier spoke with Koshraj Koirala from Kathmandu. He's the editor at Republika Daily. Listen in to what he had to say about this tragedy.
1: This is one of the biggest national tragedy we had in several decades. It's bigger than, you know, security personnel who have visited there. They say that the gravity, the extent of the damage, you know, the entire settlement have been submerged in mudslide, and, you know, houses have been swept away. And it's very difficult to find, retrieve the, you know, dead bodies. So it would be very complicated job, you know, very difficult job. And also in terms of, you know, infrastructure loss, you see, this Bhotekasi River had around 15 hydropower projects, 12 of them already operational, and remaining others, they were on the final stage of generating electricity. And it has caused billions of worth of, you know, loss in terms of properties. And so it's going to be challenging, because we had Genji movement last year, and that caused around 86 billion worth loss of properties in just one day. And we are now trying to, struggling to recover. But then again, this tragedy has come, and it will be really difficult for us to recover in terms of, you know, this the number of people, you know, are killed in this particular case is really high. And we expect to that, you know, the number of dead will be much more higher than what has already come out.
0: All right, moving on now. Israel is all set to vote on the 27th of October for what is being touted as one of the most consequential elections in the country's history. The latest to enter the field is Ofer Winter with Amcha Yisrael Party. There is no clear winner in the exit polls, with projections predicting a fractured mandate so far. A recent poll for I24 News conducted by the Direct Polls Institute presents a fractured picture. This new poll projects 59 seats for the coalition. That also includes Winter, 49 seats for the opposition and 12 seats for the Arab parties. If the elections were held today, Prime Minister Netanyahu's Likud party would receive 26 seats. The Yashar party, led by Gadi, will receive 23. Now, given the projections, the Likud party is said to be preparing for a possible election deadlock. Officials are preparing for a possible scenario that could leave Netanyahu unable to form a government. Officials are reportedly discussing a broad unity government with Yashar leader Gadi Eisenkot. One option would see Benjamin Netanyahu serve first, followed by a rotation in which Eisenkot takes over as the prime minister. However, the main challenge is trust. Eisenkot would need guarantees that Netanyahu would honor the rotation deal, unlike the 2020 agreement with Benny Gantz, which never saw Gantz become the prime minister. Another idea reportedly being discussed is for Netanyahu to eventually leave politics and seek the presidency after Isaac Herzog's term ends. Like officials believe this Netanyahu a clear exit, while reassuring that Eisenkot premiership and that it would eventually pass on to him. The presidential is only a scenario at this stage. Netanyahu's ongoing criminal trial could also complicate any future bid for the presidency. The scenario is based on Likud's expectation that Netanyahu could fall short of 61 seats, while the opposing bloc may also lack enough seats to form a government. If both sides are unable to build a coalition, pressure to avoid another election could revive the idea of a unity government. If reports are anything to go by, Likud are of the view that more than 25 to 26 seats would still allow Netanyahu to argue that he leads a major political camp and that must be part of any government-forming effort. New UK Prime Minister Andy Burnham is reportedly preparing to announce a ban on trade in goods from Israeli settlements in the occupied West Bank, according to The Telegraph. Burnham could announce a full trade embargo on goods from all Israeli settlements. The move would come in response to Israel's plans for a major settlement expansion in the controversial E1 area of the West Bank.

Times is reporting that Burnham could also impose sanctions on far-right ministers in the Israeli government and on individual settlers. The UK already sanctions and bans the entry to Israeli ministers Itamar Ben-Gvir and Bezalel Smotrich. The issue is also creating pressure within Burnham's own Labour Party. More than 140 Labour MPs have signed an open letter supporting a ban on trade with Israeli settlements. The issue is expected to come up at the Labour Party's annual conference in Liverpool next month. But some ministers and civil servants are reportedly concerned about how such a ban would work in practice. Friends of Israel have warned that a settlement-only trade ban could be difficult to enforce to boycott of Israel. Critics say the effectively cut the West Bank in two, threatening the territorial continuity needed for a viable Palestinian state. The UK is among several European and Middle Eastern governments to have condemned the Israeli plan. Foreign Secretary Ed Miliband has said that the UK is preparing a comprehensive set of measures in response. But Israel has hit back, saying that the Foreign Secretary's patronizing criticism had damaged Britain's relationship with Israel. Shifting focus now, the CIA chief's trip to Russia has sparked a wave of speculations through diplomatic circles. Now, American media is reporting that John Ratcliffe traveled to Moscow to warn Russia against any attack on the NATO member states. Now, this new report emerged as President Donald Trump sought to downplay this entire visit. The Wall Street Journal and CBS News reported that the CIA director aimed to dissuade Russia from attacking NATO members amid U.S. intelligence assessments that Moscow could seek to test the alliance. The journal could test NATO with a limited assault in the next few years. The White House has not confirmed these reports. CBS News, meanwhile, reported that during his visit, John Ratcliffe discussed the war with Iran as well, warning of additional sanctions if the Strait of Hormuz does not reopen to shipping traffic. But President Trump has dismissed these suggestions. Talking to a radio host, he said that Ratcliffe's visit to Moscow was semi-routine, implying that the intelligence chief was in the Russian capital to discuss the Ukraine war. Ratcliffe is one of the highest-ranking U.S. officials to visit Russia since its war with Ukraine started in 2022. His Tuesday visit this week came amid escalation in Moscow's offensive in Ukraine, with attacks this summer increasing the civilian death toll, while the U.S. brokered peace talks have stalled. Kremlin said Moscow and Vladimir Putin. Kremlin spokesman Putin was briefed on the talks but refused to say whether the Ukraine war was raised. The last time a CIA director visited Moscow was in November of 2021, when William Burns warned Russia against sending troops into Ukraine. Weeks later, the Kremlin launched its attack that turned into Europe's worst conflict since World War II. A U.S. military judge has set the date for the long-delayed trial of Khalid Sheikh Mohammed and three others who are accused of plotting the September 11, 2001 terror attacks. The trial will start on the 5th of June in 2028, almost 18 months later than the January 2027 trial date sought by U.S. prosecutors. The military judge said that their disputes include evidence can be presented at trial. Khalid Sheikh was working in directing the 9/11 plot, which saw hijacked airliners crash into New York's World Trade Center and the Pentagon. A fourth plane crashed into a field in Pennsylvania after passengers attempted to re-control of the aircraft. Mohammed will still stand trial alongside Walid bin Attash, Ali Abdul Aziz Ali and Mustafa al-Hassawi. All four are among the remaining detainees held at the U.S. military prison at Guantanamo Bay. The case has dragged on for more than two decades now, with repeated delays and legal disputes preventing a trial. A trial had previously been scheduled for 2021, but that proceeding was later cancelled. This latest trial date is also not guaranteed. The judge's ruling makes clear that the case must meet a series of deadlines and milestones before the proceedings can begin. Remember, last year, a U.S. federal appeals court threw out an agreement that would have allowed Mohammed to plead guilty in exchange for life imprisonment without parole, sparing him the possibility of execution. The plea had been negotiated for 2 years and included a commitment by Mohammed and two co-defendants to answer questions from families of the 9/11 victims.
The deal was opposed by the Biden administration, which moved to block it.

The Food Safety and Standards Authority of India, or the FSSAI, is expanding its nationwide crackdown, and the latest to get notices are 2 5-star hotels in New Delhi's Aerocity area, JW Marriott and Uniper Hotels, which run the Andaz brand. It is pertaining to several serious food safety and compliance violations. In a post on social media, the FSSAI informed that serious hygiene and sanitation deficiencies were observed at the JW Marriott, including unclean utensils and food contact services, visible particulate matter in drinking water, inadequate pest control, the presence of cockroaches and fruit flies, and poor overall maintenance of the food premises. Similarly, during the inspection of the Andaz Hotel, the agency said that several food safety and hygiene deficiencies were observed, including improper segregation of vegetarian and non-vegan food, pest activity, poor sanitation, inadequate food handler hygiene, and improper food storage practices. The regulator has collected samples and has said further action would be taken based on lab reports. Moving on, India is seeing a sharp rise in foreign investment. The RBI data shows gross FDI inflows reached $30.7 billion between April and June this year, which is the highest quarterly level in 2 years. The figure marks a strong recovery in fresh foreign capital entering India. It also comes after several quarters in which high repatriation and disinvestment by existing investors had kept net FDI under pressure. But the headline $30.7 billion inflow needs context. Net FDI, which accounts for repatriation, disinvestment and outward investment, was much smaller, but still highest since June 2022. Net FDI turned positive at $1.3 billion in June, while total net FDI for the April to June period stood at $7.8 billion. This gap matters because gross FDI measures new money coming into India, while net FDI shows how much foreign capital remains invested after outflows. A sustained improvement in net FDI would therefore be US and Canada were among the leading sources. While manufacturing emerged as the longer term, technology, services, manufacturing become major investment magnets. Foreign exchange reserves have also climbed to $716.9 billion, giving India a stronger external buffer. The key test now is strong gross inflows translate into sustained positive net FDI. In a significant development, the Delhi government has ended the practice of keeping sex workers and brothel keepers separate from other women prisoners. This decision comes after a Supreme Court-appointed panel flagged certain provisions as discriminatory during the court's ongoing examination of discrimination inside prisons prisoners could have on other women inmates. The Supreme Court cautioned against viewing sex workers as persons, recognizing that many of them may themselves be victims of human trafficking and exploitation. Following the objection, the Delhi government has now scrapped three provisions. The panel also held consultations with governments across states and UTs to identify discriminatory provisions in prison laws and jail manuals. Himachal Pradesh has amended its prison manual, ending the segregation of sex workers there as well. While Maharashtra, Goa, Karnataka and Rajasthan said that amendments have been proposed and they're awaiting a government approval. Around 700 AI agents created by OpenAI were involved in the July hack of open source platform Hugging Face. According to new reports by Meta and Redwood Research, two AI safety research organizations, the AI agents not only carried out unauthorized actions, but in some cases also tried to hide their activity. This incident involved AI agents, programs designed to carry out tasks with minimal human supervision. OpenAI previously confirmed that agents were involved. But the independent investigations by Meta and Redwood Research found that around 700 agents had acted together in a coordinated swarm. OpenAI has confirmed that figure. The investigations found that OpenAI's agents hacked parts of Hugging Face's systems, in some cases to cheat on tests or gain greater freedom to operate. The agents also cheated on tests that were not related to cybersecurity, including tasks involving a protein data.

database and a spreadsheet. The two reports also found that some AI models tried to cut board. That scale of activity is now raising questions about AI was monitoring the tests and whether warning signs should have triggered an earlier response. OpenAI said some behavior was only understood more clearly after the investigation, but researchers say that the problem may go beyond cybersecurity. Jeffrey Ladish of Palisade Research said that the fact that the AI also cheated on non-cyber tests suggested the behavior could be more deeply rooted. The findings are likely to add to the debate over how AI agents should be tested and how much human oversight is needed as they are given greater autonomy. And with that, now let's shift our focus and get you the latest updates from the world of entertainment. British comedian Ali G, the foul-mouthed creator of the mockumentary film Ali G, who is out since the first feature in 2002. Ali G, in the new trailer, Ali G is shocked to discover long-term girlfriend Julie is 8 months pregnant. With an extra mouth to feed, the spoof gangster rapper from Staines returns to America to reclaim his former glory, but soon encounters adversaries who will ultimately threaten his and his child's very existence. Ali G, who is I, marks Cohen's directorial debut, and it will be released in cinemas on the 23rd of October. The first official trailer has released for the upcoming 8-part comedy series Brothers, starring Matthew McConaughey and Woody Harrelson, created by chaotic comedy and bickering as the pair try to understand why McConaughey contemplates a run for Texas governor. The series is scheduled to premiere globally on the 23rd of September with its first two episodes. Indian filmmaker Ayaji has reportedly entered advanced discussions with producer Namit Malhotra regarding a partnership for Brahmastra 2 following recent reports of studios backing out from producing the sequel of the 2022 release. Ayan Mukherjee is actively seeking a new co-producer for the movie. Malhotra, meanwhile, who heads the renowned visual effects, is presently occupied with the promotions of Ramayan Part 1 that features Ranbir Kapoor, who is one of the lead actors of Brahmastra. The 2022 release had earned as much as $45 million worldwide. It was one of the movies which made headlines late on the project. All right, that's up on this broadcast. News and updates will continue on Beyond. Thank you very much for joining us at the moment. Bye-bye.

0: When I got into Goa yesterday, I went on a whirlwind ride around North Goa with Bobby Singh of Old Delhi Motorcycles. You know, the whole Sholay vibe. Super fun. Bobby builds custom motorcycles and made a sidecar for the X440 in 2023. He had good things to say about that motorcycle.
1: तूने चलाई X440 की नहीं चलाई ये बता कल चलाऊंगा कल चलाएगा ना I think you'll like it. तो I was surprised when I was building her. तो पहले मेरे को वही सब prejudice थे कि it doesn't quite look or feel like an Harley. It's too small and blah blah blah blah. And then when I put the rig on her and quickly we were building Billy the Kid and I made a beautiful huge sidecar and with like a western.

Hello and welcome. You're watching Beyond Valdez One. I am Ridham Sharma. Let's get started. Rescue teams searched through devastated zones for over 800 people who remain missing a day after flash floods and landslides along the Nepal-Tibet border killed at least 289, sweeping away entire villages. India dispatches more than 47 tons of humanitarian assistance and disaster relief material, medicines and food packets to Nepal. Taiwan's opposition-controlled parliament votes to spend $1.26 billion on military drones annually, but rejected a government plan for a special budget. The government said its plan to buy about 210,000 drones.

Russia's army chief, Valery Gerasimov, visits troops on the Ukraine to seize more East Ukrainian towns and villages. China warns the US against smearing Beijing with hacking allegations after US law enforcement disrupted internet domains it said were used by Chinese state-sponsored groups. Norwegian Prime Minister cancelled a trip to Germany on Thursday where he had been due to meet with his German counterpart due to the deteriorating health of King Harald, his office announces.

Germany registered a record 15,800 this summer as Europe struggled through a series of punishing heat waves. Indian markets fall sharply on Thursday as monthly expiry

RE triggers volatility with Sensex dropping more than 500 points and Nifty losing 120 points. India volatility index rises to over 11% while investors await Fed Chair Jackson Hole's speech for policy signals.

The massive floodings and landslides at the Nepal-Tibet border have killed hundreds. The wave of water and debris left a trail of destruction across Nepal's northern towns and villages. Let's take you through the timeline of what exactly happened. At 8:37 a.m., an enormous section of in the Himalayas sheared free near the mountainous Nepal-Tibet border. Such was the force of the event that it was initially reported as a magnitude 4.4 earthquake. The U.S. Geological Survey later determined the tremor was caused by glacial rock and ice collapsing, registering a magnitude of 5.2. The collapse triggered a huge release of water, mud, rock, and ice in the valleys. Within minutes, data transmission stopped from Bhotekoshi Hydrological Station. The high-speed flash floods careered towards northern Nepalese towns, including areas popular with mountaineering tourists and pilgrims. Reports of a major flood entering Bhotekoshi from Tibet were received around 9 a.m. Horrifying videos from at a border post showed people running for their lives as the wall of debris obliterated buildings and swept away lines of bus. First early warning messages issued for communities along the Trishuli corridor were received, with over 679 messages being sent. Videos showed a bridge crossing the Trishuli River being washed away. Another video showed an immense flood swallowing a valley as it surges towards Betravati Bazaar, an important pilgrimage town. Flood soon reported to have reached the Galachi area of Dhading. Before noon local time, the water level at the Furke Meluku station crossed danger level. Shortly afterwards, the

0: Indian space agency ISRO has shared satellite images of the deadly flash floods that struck Nepal and Tibet. The explanation for the calamity has evolved since it struck, but appears linked to a collapsing glacier. ISRO's analysis revealed that almost two-thirds of the glacier's body has collapsed. The Indian Space Research Agency, ISRO National Remote Sensing NRSC, has conducted the analysis based on comparison of images captured by multiple satellites. The analysis revealed that the massive collapse of the glacier's body led to large debris, which led to rapid melting and inundation. ISRO reiterated that this is an analysis and that a detailed assessment will be carried out later. It carried out the analysis based on comparison of images captured by multiple satellites, including ISRO's Resource Sat-2A, NASA's Landsat-9, and European Space Agency's Sentinel-2. ISRO's satellites juxtaposed pre- and post-disaster images of the region, pinpointing the zone of glacier breakage and the collapse and the subsequent ice rock avalanche. The overall disaster event has been described as a sudden flash flood and heavy debris surge causing rapid inundation. The overall disaster event has been described as a sudden flash flood and heavy debris surge causing rapid inundation. Catastrophic flooding and landslides have killed at least 165 people and left hundreds more missing.
1: Vistare.
0: At least 14 infants at a hospital in Islamabad. The United Nations expressed support for Pakistan, describing the incident as a tragic accident. United Nations spokesperson Stephen Durek said the deaths caused by fire have deepened the anguish. He also expressed his sympathy to the infant's parents.
2: Does the Secretary General have any comment on this terrible fire in Islamabad that killed 14 newborn babies?
3: I mean, it's a tragic accident in the midst of tragedy. The fact that so many newborns were killed just compounds unimaginable pain for the parents. I know the UN team in Islamabad is ready to support as many as possible.
0: Meanwhile, in Pakistan, a funeral was held for one of the 14 infants killed in the blaze. Visuals show a family member carrying the body of the deceased newborn, while local residents attend the funeral prayers.
4: At around 11 a.m., they called us and told us to come and collect our baby's body. We went and collected the body. That's how it happened. There was no proper staff or emergency arrangement in place to rescue the babies. All the babies who were inside the nursery were affected and unfortunately died.
0: The incident took place on Wednesday after a fire broke out in the nursery of the gynecology ward at the Pakistan Institute of Medical Sciences. According to IMS officials, 60 newborns were inside the ward when the fire started, with only one baby rescued. The fire reportedly started around 7 a.m. local time. On the third floor of the MCH ward, rescue officials said a probe suggested that the fire started after an air conditioner compressor exploded inside the ward. Furthermore, Pakistan's health minister said that the spark from the air conditioner fell and the fire spread within a minute. The country's deputy interior minister said that 19 people, including 7 children, have been rescued. Following this, Pakistan Prime Minister Shehbaz Sharif ordered an investigation into the deadly hospital fire. He also directed the authorities to identify those responsible.

0: responsible and take strict action. He sacked Health Secretary Aslam Ghori, the country stopped the deaths of the newborns and called it an irresponsible. U.S. President Donald Trump says he believes Iran's Supreme Leader Mujtaba Khamenei is still alive, even as questions about his health and whereabouts continue to grow. Trump made the remarks in an interview with conservative radio host Glenn Beck. He said he believed Khamenei was alive. Trump added that if the Supreme Leader is in fact dead, Iran is putting on a very good show. Trump has previously raised both possibilities, suggesting that Khamenei could be dead or badly injured. His latest comments, however, are his clearest indication that he believes the 56-year-old leader is alive, but may be seriously wounded. Khamenei has been Iran's supreme leader for 6 months. His absence from public life during the conflict has fueled questions about whether he remains fully in charge. Iranian authorities continue to maintain that he is alive and leading the country despite the U.S. and Israeli attacks. Earlier this month, reports surfaced that Khamenei had been hospitalized and was close to death. Speculations about his health grew after he did not attend his father's funeral in July. His three brothers, Masood Meisam and Mustafa Khamenei, were seen mourning. Other reports have claimed that Khamenei went into hiding after being critically injured in the February 28th attacks. However, his exact condition and whereabouts remain unclear. Earlier, Iranian President Masoud Pezeshkian said he held a 7 to 8 hour meeting with Khamenei and described him as completely healthy. Pezeshkian argued that someone who could debate for that long could not be suffering from serious health problems. But for now, the competing claims leave one central question unanswered. Where is Mujtaba Khamenei and what is his actual condition? U.S. tech giant Meta has agreed to pay up to $18 billion and make major changes to Facebook and Instagram. The settlement resolves claims that its platforms were designed to make children addicted to social media and put young users at risk. The case, brought by 29 U.S. states, also accused Meta of misleading users about safety of its platforms and collecting children's personal data without parental consent. Meta was also accused of using this sensitive data to train AI models. Meta denied the allegations but agreed to the settlement. The company has also argued it could not have misled users about social media addiction as it is not a recognized psychiatric. As part of revisionary measures, Meta will introduce daily usage limits and restrict nighttime access for children on Facebook and Instagram. The company will also tighten safeguards to block children from age-restricted content. Meanwhile, mother of a 16-year-old teenager who died by suicide in 2024 has welcomed the judgment. She said her daughter's short life did not go in vain and that something was finally done. The mother, Victoria Hinks, accused Meta of deliberately targeting vulnerable young users with its addictive design.
1: You have to be 16 to drive a 21 to drink, 25 to rent a car, but yet you can be any agency.
0: The judgment also resolves privacy leakage, analytical scandal. California, Illinois, New Mexico, and Washington, D.C. will receive $459.3 million. Remember, the case had emerged as one of the high-profile legal challenges to the social media industry's impact on young users.
2: So Meta didn't say why it settled, but it said in a blog post that it's building on its long-standing efforts to protect kids on its platforms. And it's also urging other social media companies to adopt similar measures. The money will be divided among them, with each state getting different amounts. Texas said it's getting $1 billion, for example. So $18 billion sounds like a lot of money, but for Meta, you know, last year they made $200 billion in revenue. And after the settlement was announced, their stock price went up to increase the company's market value by more than $18 billion.
0: Amidst the riots and xenophobia in South Africa, Malian music icon Salif Keita

has announced the cancellation of his shows in the Rainbow Nation. In an open letter, Quetta said that he has taken this decision reluctantly but out of conscience. Imali Singh said that he cannot ignore the reports of xenophobic violence against fellow Africans. Salifa Quetta also said that when migrants are attacked, he does not see politics, but human beings searching for works, safety and dignity. Further, Quetta said that this is not a rejection of people, but rejection of hate. The Mali musician added, he's not closing the door on South Africa and is only closing the door on violence. Although the Mali musician stepped back from two workers at Franca have died from malaria. Authorities believe it is an unusual outbreak linked to infected mosquitoes brought into Germany on aircraft. Six airport workers have been infected with malaria, the most dangerous form of the disease. The first death occurred in early July, while the second was reported in August. Health authorities say the other four workers have received treatment and are now recovering. Germany's Robert Koch Institute says the infections were likely caused by infected Anopheles mosquitoes that arrived on planes from malaria-endemic regions. The cases are being described as airport malaria, a rare form of the disease in which infected mosquitoes are carried into countries where malaria is not normally transmitted. Frankfurt Airport operator has installed mosquito traps at the airport to help responsible for the outbreak. The captured mosquitoes are being examined in a laboratory to determine their species and possible origin. Airport staff have also been advised to seek medical attention if they develop symptoms associated with malaria. The Robert Koch Institute says similar cases of airport malaria are extremely rare in Germany. What if one of nature's strangest survivors holds a clue to fighting cancer? Scientists studying little brown bats have uncovered a cellular defense that could help explain why these animals are unusually resistant to cancer and capable of living far longer than expected for their size. Researchers exposed bat tissue to a lethal chemical and found that instead of trying to repair badly damaged DNA, the cells switched on genes that triggered their own destruction. In other words, when the damage was beyond repair, the cell self-destruction over survival. This proves to be particularly significant because damaged cells that escape destruction can potentially become cancerous. Researchers say they found a similar strategy in elephants, which is another long-lived cancer-resistant species. The bats also had another genetic surprise. Scientists found multiple copies of protein Kinase R or PKR, an immune gene that mammals typically carry in a single copy. Those extra copies could help explain how bats maintain strong immune responses while resisting some of the cellular damage linked to aging and disease. Bats are biological outliers because some species can live for decades despite their tiny bodies. Intense physical activity and constant exposure to clue and is not a cancer treatment, not yet. It remains to be seen whether scientists can translate this unusual cellular defense into new ways of stopping damaged human cells from turning dangerous. The US-Canada trade war is escalating after Washington imposed 50% tariffs on Canadian goods following the collapse of trade negotiations. Canada responded with retaliatory tariffs on around 700 U.S. products worth nearly $20 billion. The duties, ranging from 15 to 50%, will take effect from September 8th. Ottawa says the measures match the U.S. tariffs dollar for dollar and cover products including steel, dairy, electronics, paper goods and other consumer products. Canadian Prime Minister Mark Carney has rejected what he called an unfair and unjust proposal, saying Canada will not accept terms that such as autos, steel and aluminium. The tariff battle is also moving into everyday consumer goods and North American supply chains. Canada is targeting products ranging from fish and cheese to lumber and paper. Toilet paper has become a notable example.
Canada supplied about 64% of US toilet paper imports by value

0: in 2024, while almost all of Canada's toilet paper exports went to the US. American households could also face higher prices on hundreds of Canadian products, including ice skates, toilet paper, alcohol, and paint. The US and Canada conduct more than $872 billion in annual bilateral trade, making the dispute significant for both economies. While companies may absorb part of the tariff burden, higher costs can eventually reach consumers through the negotiating table. But the longer, the greater the risk to businesses, prices, and supply chains. Despite the escalation, Canadian financial markets have remained resilient. Stocks are about 16% US dollar terms this year, compared with a 12% gain for the S&P 500, putting the Canadian benchmark on track to outperform Wall Street for a second consecutive year. Investors have been supported by sectors that benefit from wider US policy shifts. Energy accounts for nearly 17% of the TSX and has gained from higher oil prices, while materials with a weighting of nearly 20% have benefited from the rally in gold. In Brazil, a factory has kept the harmonica craft alive for over a century. Harmonica is a small pocket-sized musical instrument that is played by blowing through a row of holes. The harmonica's breathy sound can be heard in styles including bossa nova, jazz, and choro. And in a factory located in the southern state of Santa Catarina, the wind instrument continues to be created. It is the only major harmonica factory in Latin America, combining machinery with manual work while preserving the instrument's craftsmanship and reedy sound. The factory has kept the echoes of the age-old instrument alive. One of the artisans, Edmer Kruger, 76, has been crafting harmonicas for decades, since his father introduced him to the trade when he was 14 years old.
1: Innovating is a good thing because nowadays a company has to keep up with the times and do something new, but a harmonica has to be traditional, made the way we make the chromatic model. It has to be crafted by hand, or else it won't work. There are things to improve, plenty of things. Making it mention. Ed's note, German for people.
0: Founded in 1923 by Alfred Herring, the factory changed ownership several times before. Australian pacer Michelle Stark has dethroned India's Jasprit Bumrah at the top of the ICC testing bowling ranking. Stark has topped the charts for the first time in his career. His rise was powered by a match-winning 10-wicket haul against Bangladesh in the second test. He finished with incredible figures of 6 for 12 in the first innings and 4 for 39 in the second, handing Australia an innings victory. It helped Australia level the series after their shock loss in Darwin. The performance earned him the Player of the Match award as well as the Player of the Series honour. Stark leapfrogs New Zealand's Matt Henry and is at the top. At 36, Stark becomes the oldest bowler in the current top five. His previous best ranking was second, first achieved after last year's Boxing Day Ashes test. Bumrah slips to second, ending a reign at number one that began in February 2024 and spanned a combined 697 days at the summit, the most by any Indian bowler. Bumrah is not playing India's ongoing test series against Sri Lanka due to a knee injury.

What if air travel could use far less fuel and far less energy? This is the X1 Demonstrator, a full-size battery electric aircraft designed to test technology for future commercial flights. At more than £25,000, X1 is now the largest battery electric aircraft to have flown. And this was not a small experimental aircraft. The flight was designed to test electric propulsion at a scale closer to a real airliner. The X1 took off from Plattsburgh International Airport in New York. The piloted flight lasted 27 minutes with no passengers on board. The aircraft climbed to around 1,100 feet. And during the flight, its all-electric propulsion system delivered more than 1 megawatt of power. The test included taxiing, takeoff, climbing, maneuvering and landing, and there was another number that stood out. The entire flight used just around $5 worth of electricity. That does not mean electric planes will be this cheap to operate overnight. But it shows why aircraft makers are looking at electric propulsion for shorter routes.

Starting the bulletin with some breaking news. Viewers, urgent developments are emerging from the China-Nepal region with Chinese state media warning of a potentially dangerous new flood threat. According to China's Ministry of Water Resources, a significant barrier lake has formed near the confluence of the Chochen, Kola and Purepo Sangpo rivers in Nepal. Chinese state broadcaster CCTV reports that the lake contained an estimated 2 million cubic meters of water and is already overflowing. The ministry warns that another 3 million cubic meters could enter the lake over the next 3 days, creating a high risk of a breach. Now, that warning puts the next 72 hours under intense scrutiny. Chinese are closely monitoring the lake, conducting flood simulations and analyzing possible breach scenarios as they prepare emergency response measures. The warning comes after a devastating mudslide originating on the Nepalese side of the China-Nepal border that was struck. But the disaster remains far from over. Right now, according to the official updates, 289 people are killed, more than 826 missing, including 288 Indians reportedly missing. And there are more than 100 Chinese nationals also who are missing at this point. And they included hikers and climbers from around the world, many of whom flocked to the Himalayan nation to test themselves on some of the world's highest peaks, as well as Hindu devotees on pilgrimages. Chinese authorities have warned that difficult terrain, continued rainfall and the possibility of secondary disasters are complicating rescue efforts. The critical question now is whether the barrier and the additional water expected over the next 3 days. If it breaches, downstream areas could face a sudden and potentially devastating surge. For communities already battered by the disaster, the coming 72 hours could be decisive

0: Hello and welcome, viewers. This is South India, where we're talking to you about all that's breaking across India's southern states. Let's start right off. We're beginning with updates that are coming in from Nepal. It is reeling from a devastating flash flood which has left at least 165 people dead. Several Indian nationals are also missing. According to India's Ministry of External Affairs, the death toll has well crossed over 260. 21 Indian nationals from Tamil Nadu who travelled from the Kailash for the Kailash Mansarovar Yatra have been rescued in Nepal. According to the Tamil Nadu government's monitoring cell, four groups totaling 106 people had travelled to Nepal through four local agencies. 57 of them had left through a travel agency in Kumbakonam on 23rd of August, while 49 others had left from Chennai. Earlier in the day, Tamil Nadu Chief Minister C. Joseph Vijay held a high-level emergency review meeting at the State Secretariat and Rescue Operations for the stranded Tamil Nadu residents. Vijay has directed a team from Tamil Nadu to proceed to Kathmandu to oversee rescue and relief works. Separately, a team of four members has also been constituted and asked to head to Delhi to coordinate with the union government. In Kumbakonam, anxious relatives of those missing are desperately searching for updates about the status of their loved ones. A group of 77 people associated with Isha Foundation are also missing in Nepal. According to the foundation, one of its Kailash groups had been caught in the flooding at Gairong while returning through immigration, where the building and much of the town appeared. Most of those people from Isha Foundation were foreign nationals. It is not clear how many of the 77 are. Separately, 31 pilgrims from Hyderabad on the Nepal Mansarovar Yatra have confirmed that they are safe after crossing a flood-hit area. The 31 individuals include DRDO's former chairman Satish Reddy and his wife. They plan to return to India via the Tibet-China route, subject to China opening the border. According to Nepal's Disaster Authority, a preliminary analysis of Planet Labs satellite imagery indicates an ice rock avalanche along the Nepal-China border, which led to a debris-laden flood in the Lende River. Eyewitness accounts say the lethal surge of mud and water hit like liquid concrete. The landslide occurred around 20 kilometers northeast of Rasuwagadi border point. The flood then swept through Timure and into the Bhotegoshi River before the floodwaters moved downstream. Hundreds of residents, tourists and pilgrims are reported missing. And for more on this, our principal correspondent Siddharth MP sends us this report.
1: The Tamil Nadu government has revealed that a total of 103 people from the state and three from neighboring Puducherry are stuck in Nepal right now. Nepal, of course, has been struck by massive flash floods since yesterday, and the central part of the country has been badly affected. As part of the review meeting chaired by the Chief Minister Vijay has ordered that Tamil Nadu's resident commissioner in New Delhi from the Tamil Nadu House and a team immediately travel to Kathmandu, Nepal's capital, to oversee the local rescue and relief efforts and also to take care of the repatriation of the people from Tamil Nadu. In addition to that, the Chief Minister has also ordered four ministers from his cabinet to travel to Delhi to coordinate with the Indian government, the central government's authorities, for the safe repatriation and for all facilities required by the Tamils who are stuck in Nepal. In addition to that, who are based in Nepal have been rescued. World is one.
0: After Tamil Nadu, tensions over water sharing have erupted between Andhra Pradesh and Telangana. The stand triggered by simultaneous water release by the two states from the Nagarjuna Sagar Dam. The dispute began on the 26th of August after Andhra Pradesh released 2,000 cusecs of water from the Nagarjuna Sagar powerhouse into the right main canal. Telangana responded with releasing 2,000 cusecs of water from its powerhouse into the left canal. Both state governments then informed the Krishna River Management Board about the development. The confrontation comes just 2 days after the two states failed to reach an agreement on Krishna water allocations for the 2026-27 water

year. According to Telangana officials, Andhra Pradesh had fully utilized water allocated to it by the Krishna River Management Board for drinking water requirements last year, whereas Telangana claims that it has about 4,000 million cubic feet of unutilized water available from its allocated share. Telangana says its water release was therefore part of its unutilized allocation, unlike Andhra Pradesh, which has been accused of utilizing more water than its allocated share. Amid these developments, the Krishna River Management Board is scheduled to meet on the 4th of September, where the issue is likely to come up for discussions. This is not the first time that the two states have clashed over sharing of Krishna River water. The two states have frequently initiated power generation at Nagarjuna Sagar, Srisailam and Pulichintala projects amid disputes over water sharing. Amid mounting pressure to sack Planning and Statistics Minister B. Nagendra, Karnataka Chief Minister K. Shivakumar has thrown his weight behind the minister, calling him a disciplined soldier of the Congress party. Speaking during a public event, Shivakumar said that Nagendra was inducted into the state cabinet after departmental inquiry gave him a clean chit. He further added that the CBI and ED had not recovered a single penny from his house, and 95% of the money which he is accused of siphoning off has already been recovered. Shivakumar's comments come days after the leader of opposition R. Ashoka alleged that 187 crore rupees from the Karnataka Dalit Valmiki Corporation was siphoned off from the state treasury. Further, he accused the Congress party of using the money to fund its election campaigns in Karnataka and Telangana. The controversy dates back to 2024 when Valmiki Corporation's accounts superintendent E. Chandrasekharan had died by suicide, leaving behind a note alleging financial irregularities in the corporation. Later, a probe found that 89 crore rupees had been illegally transferred from its Union Bank account to various accounts, with the overall diversion of funds pegged at about 187 crore rupees. Nagendra, who was then the Scheduled Tribes Welfare Minister, resigned from the Siddaramaiah cabinet in June 2024. But earlier in the month, Nagendra was re-inducted into Chief Minister D.K. Shivakumar's cabinet and allocated the planning and statistics portfolio as part of the cabinet expansion in which 19 Congress MLAs were inducted as ministers. The BJP and the JDS have since stepped up protests demanding Chief Minister Shivakumar to sack Nagendra. Meanwhile, political corridors are abuzz over Shivakumar's arrival in New Delhi to meet the Congress High Command. Reports suggest discussions over a minor reshuffle in the cabinet and inducting a woman minister into the state cabinet are on Shivakumar's agenda during the visit. Reports suggest Shivakumar is under pressure to accommodate the MLA Basavaraj Shivannanavar in the state cabinet, and the move is seen as a bid to placate former Chief Minister Siddaramaiah. With less than 2 months into his tenure as Chief Minister, Shivakumar is battling in the state unit, particularly after the expansion of his cabinet. The opposition BJP has also mounted pressure over a range of issues, with assembly elections in the state due in 2028. Shivakumar has his task cut out, clearly. And amid criticism over the Karnataka Government Parks Amendment Bill, Chief Minister D.K. Shivakumar has defended the passage of the bill in the Karnataka Assembly, saying that 5% of park land would be used solely for infrastructure purposes. D.K. Shivakumar also questioned the BJP's opposition to this bill, alleging that when it was in power in the state, it had allotted park land to its party members. Now, the Karnataka Chief Minister dismissed criticism that the bill is aimed at facilitating the Bengaluru Tunnel Road project. Shivakumar said that the proposed tunnel road will pass below one small corner of Lalbagh Botanical Garden and the temporary machinery will be deployed for about 6 months to a year. The comments come a day after BJP MP Tejasvi Surya led a delegation to meet Karnataka Governor Thavar Chand Gehlot. The BJP has accused the D.K. Shivakumar government of launching a war against Bengaluru's green spaces and has called the amendment a bid to facilitate the Bengaluru Tunnel Road project. The contentious amendment allows the government to use or transfer up to 5% of land in a park or garden for public projects. Environmental
Environmentalists say that the amendment puts Bengaluru's green spaces at greater risk, while the opposition has alleged that the bill is aimed at helping clear the contentious Bengaluru Tunnel Road project. A controversy is brewing over MBBS admissions in Tamil Nadu. Have allegedly been approaching students and pitching MBBS seats even before the official counselling process. Now, according to reports, prospective students have allegedly been contacted. They've been offered MBBS seats, and candidates are told that they can secure seats early by bringing NEET scorecards to the campus. The target is mostly desperate parents and first-time applicants who may not understand the official rules. For thousands of medical aspirants in Tamil Nadu, this is the moment that they have been waiting for. NEET results are out, counselling is underway, and students are hoping to secure one of the limited MBBS seats available in the state. But these reports have now raised serious questions over transparency in the counselling process. Under the prescribed system, NEET UG is the gateway to MBBS admissions. Candidates who qualify NEET have to register for counselling. In the state of Tamil Nadu, the Directorate of Medical Education and Research, through its selection committee, conducts counselling for government and quota seats in the state. The official portal itself provides separate applications for government quota and management quota admissions. Candidates are then ranked on the basis of their NEET performance and the applicable eligibility and reservation rules. They fill in their preferred colleges and courses. The counselling authority processes those choices against the available seat matrix, and only then is a seat allotted. And the scale of competition explains why any attempt to bypass this process is particularly worrying in NEET 2025. Around 1.36 lakh students appeared from Tamil Nadu for the NEET UG exam. Over 76,000 students qualified, but the state had only around 11,700 MBBS seats at the time. And this year, the MBBS seat count has increased substantially. Tamil Nadu now has 13,999 MBBS seats, according to the 2026 seat data. That means tens of thousands of aspirants are still competing for a finite number of medical seats. And Tamil Nadu's Directorate of Medical Education has reportedly taken note of the allegations, and institutions found violating the prescribed admission process could face action. All right, let's move further. Let's take a quick look now at top stories from South India, starting with the National Law School of India University in Bengaluru, which has called off its 2026 convocation that was earlier slated for September 12th. The university cited unavoidable circumstances as the reason for the cancellation of the event. The controversy comes after the students' opposition to the presence of the Chief Justice of India, Surya Kant, at the proposed convocation. Over to Telangana, three students from the state have tragically died in a road accident in Florida. All three had gone to the US about 3 months ago. Kerala Public Service Commission job aspirants stage a symbolic soil-eating protest outside the state secretariat in Thiruvananthapuram. The protesters, who were on the Kerala Public Service Commission's driver rank list, alleged that temporary appointments to the post would adversely affect their prospects. Protesters spread banana leaves on the pavement and symbolically ate soil to highlight their severe unemployment and distress. The Telangana BJP President N. Ramachandra Rao claims that he has been placed under house arrest hours before he was scheduled to visit Government Polytechnic College in Ramanthapur to meet colleges under the Young India Skills University. Accelerates its first, moving further, Octave Intel, its first global technology and innovation center in Hyderabad. And the center, located in High Tech City, spans about 2 lakh square feet. The Hyderabad center will support Octave's global business across software engineering, data, cloud, product development, and other advanced technologies. And Malayalam star Mohanlal had a special Onam surprise for his fans. The actor unveiled the first look of his upcoming film, Athi Manoharam, and this one comes with a police backdrop.
and a familiar on-screen pairing. Mohanlal shared the first look on Instagram, wishing fans in Malayalam. The poster shows him as a police officer sitting on a bike with a seat.

serious expression. It also reveals the film's 74th. The film follows its Love Lajan, an ordinary police sub-inspector. It looks at his life both on and off duty. As a series of interchanges, the course of his story. Meera Jasmine stars opposite Mohan Lal, marking their reunion on screen after several years. The film also brings together a strong supporting cast, including Manoj Jain, Jagdish. The film is helmed by Binu. And there is another reason why the film has fans excited. Mohan Lal is teaming up with filmmaker Tarun Murthy again after Thudaram. Their last collaboration was a major success, raising expectations for this new project. Athi Manoharam adds another interesting character to Mohan Lal's Malayalam lineup with a police story and a reunion. Fans have been waiting for the film, and it is already creating a buzz ahead of its December release.

And after a four-year hiatus, Indian actor Yash has once again proved his unmatched box office pull. Directed by Geetu Mohandas, Toxic, a fairy tale for grown-ups, has exploded at the global box office on day one. The movie has earned ₹101.1 crore, that's nearly $11.89 million in India. Internationally, Toxic has earned $16.56 million and it's on its opening day. And the movie starring Kannada-based actor has become particularly popular in Hindi-speaking belts of India. The film transitioned from a regional sensation to an undisputed pan-Indian superstar. Indian cinema has seen a wave of monstrous opening days in recent years. This year, Dhurandhar the Revenge earned $12.3 million in India on its opening day, making it the highest opening Bollywood film ever, including previews. Its combined total reached $17.5 million worldwide. Dhurandhar achieved this status while facing a ban in West Asian nations. These are critical markets for Indian films, these are some of the key markets. Till now, it is one of the highest grossing films in 2026. Going back to 2024, Allu Arjun's Pushpa 2 had earned a mind-boggling $19.3 million internationally, and the movie had earned ₹294 crore worldwide on day one. In 2023, Shah Rukh Khan's comeback film Pathaan earned $12.5 million on its opening day in global markets, and later that year, Jawan earned ₹10 crore worldwide on its first day. 2022, Yash's film KGF Chapter 2 opened to a staggering 165 crores, that's about $19.4 million globally on its first day, setting the initial standard for Kannada cinema dominance. The stakes surrounding Toxic could not have been higher for Yash. Following the earth-shattering success of KGF Chapter 2, the actor intentionally took over 3 years to choose his next move. For any Indian film, crossing the coveted 1,000 crore rupee mark worldwide requires extraordinary longevity that goes beyond a strong day one opening. While the movie is off to a great start, its path to ₹1,000 crores will depend heavily on sustained momentum.

And around 700 AI agents created by OpenAI were involved in the July hack of open source platform Hugging Face. According to new reports by Meta and Redwood Research, two AI safety research organizations, the AI agents not only carried out unauthorized actions, but in some cases also tried to hide their activity.

The incident involved AI agents, programs designed to carry out tasks with minimal human supervision. They had previously confirmed that agents were involved, but the independent investigations by Meta and Redwood Research found that around 700 agents had acted together in a coordinated swarm. OpenAI has confirmed that figure. The investigations found that OpenAI's agents hacked parts of Hugging Face's system, in some cases to cheat on tests or gain greater freedom to operate. The agents also cheated on tests that were not related to cybersecurity, including tasks involving a protein database and a spreadsheet. The two reports found that some AI models tried to cover their tracks by attempting to delete or alter records of their actions. The independent investigations found that the agents exchanged tens of thousands of messages. That scale of activity is raising questions about how closely OpenAI works, whether warning signs should have triggered an earlier response. OpenAI behavior was only understood more clearly after the investigation, but researchers say that the problem may go beyond cybersecurity. Jeffrey Ladish of Palisade Research said the fact that the agents also cheated on non-cyber tests suggested the behavior more deeply rooted. The findings are likely to add to debate over how AI agents should be tested and how much human oversight is needed as they are given greater autonomy.

And European football's governing UEFA is set to drop its threat to boycott FIFA tournaments. The decision is expected to be announced at the UEFA executive meeting in Monaco on Thursday. The controversy erupted after FIFA proposed selling a minority stake in a new commercial unit that would manage major FIFA tournaments, including the World Cup. After FIFA's proposal, UEFA's 55 member associations unanimously announced a boycott of FIFA competitions. The governing body demanded that the proposal be withdrawn and that guarantees be put in place to prevent it from returning. Following widespread opposition towards the plan, FIFA abandoned the FFE proposal. However, UEFA had kept its boycott threat, saying more assurances were needed. But now reports that certain demands have been met. The withdrawal of the threat comes before the start of the Women's Under-20 World Cup in Poland, which is set to begin on the 5th of September. The decision could ease tensions between UEFA and FIFA, but the dispute over FIFA President Gianni Infantino's leadership remains far from over. UEFA President Kefirin has ruled himself out of the running for FIFA presidency, but has maintained his opposition to Infantino, saying he must resign or lose the elections in March 2027. Infantino is seeking a fourth term as FIFA president. Continental Confederations of Europe, North America and Asia remain opposed to Infantino. With that, we call it a wrap on this bulletin. Thanks so much for tuning in. I'm Shivan Jalna. This is Beyond. We're taking a quick break. Stay with us.

Hello, you're watching Beyond World is One. I'm Shreya Upadhyay. Up ahead, we get you all that is making news around the world. First up, a quick look at the top stories. China warns the barrier lake on the Tibet-Nepal border could breach within 72 hours. Authorities in Beijing have also identified a risk from a barrier lake upstream from the Himalayan border crossing that could complicate rescue efforts. Rescue teams searched through devastated zones for the over 800 people who remain missing a day after flash floods and landslides along the Nepal-Tibet border killed at least 289, sweeping away entire villages. India dispatched volumes of humanitarian assistance and disaster relief material, medicines and food packets.

bus struck one of the most important pilgrimage corridors in the Himalayas, the Kailasa route through Nepal. Among the group affected by the floods are hundreds of Indians. As per the latest updates, the floods have left at least 332 people who have died and over 800 who are still missing. These also include over 280 Indians. India's Ministry of External Affairs has said that at least 288 Indian nationals remain uncontactable at the moment. The ministry has also added that nearly 21 Indian nationals from the state of Tamil Nadu who travelled for the Kailash Mansarovar Yatra have been rescued. Efforts are underway to trace those who are still unaccounted for. Indian authorities are coordinating with Nepal to bring the stranded Indians home. However, assistance to Nepal in response to a request from Kathmandu. The External Affairs while held a review meeting with officials of the ministry and Indian ambassadors in Kathmandu and Beijing. He said that urgent are underway to ascertain the status and well-being of all Indians in the flood-affected areas. For centuries, pilgrims have travelled through the Himalayas towards Mount Kailash and

Lake Mansarovar. Destinations revered across several religions, including Hindu, Buddhist, and one of the major modern routes passes through Rasuwagadi in Nepal before entering Tibet through Kerung. The route is popular because it is among the more affordable options for pilgrims who are traveling from India. But on Wednesday morning, the journey turned into a desperate fight for survival. Between 8:30 and 9:15 in the morning, a flood of water, mud and debris tearing through the border area. The crucial Mithil Bridge, roads were damaged and communication networks were damaged. Deadly catastrophe. Private tour operators have suspended departures for the next 48 to 72 hours as a safety precaution. Hundreds of tourists and pilgrims from several countries, including India, United States, China, Australia and Canada, have either been stranded or are reported missing, triggering a massive rescue operation. Meanwhile, spiritual leader Sadhguru has said that at least 77 pilgrims from one group were at an immigration center near Gairong when the flood struck. The disruption comes at a particularly important time. Nepal had been expecting a major influx of Indian pilgrims this year, with estimates of around 25,000 Indians expected to undertake the Kailash Mansarovar pilgrimage through various arrangements. The pilgrimage has also regained momentum after a long interruption. For many devotees, reaching Kailash Mansarovar is not simply a journey. It is a once-in-a-lifetime religious experience. And that is why the sudden closure of the Nepal route created enormous uncertainty. Despite the disaster, the official Kailash Mansarovar Yatra organized by India's Ministry of External Affairs is continuing as scheduled. The pilgrimage uses two separate routes, the Lipu Lake Pass in Uttarakhand and the Nathula in Sikkim. Neither route passes through Nepal. The Nepal route through Rasuwagadi and Kerung is primarily used by private operators, while the government-organized Indian Yatra follows the Lipu Lake Pass route in Uttarakhand and the Nathula route in Sikkim. So while the disaster has brought the private Nepal route to a halt, it has not cancelled India's official Yatra routes. However, the few teams to Nepal to help in the rescue efforts. Humanitarian aid is also pouring in. Remember, Nepal has faced a series of deadly natural disasters over the years, from devastating earthquakes to flash floods, landslides and extreme monsoon rains. As the country deals with yet another major flood disaster along the Nepal-Tibet border, here's a look back at some of the most significant natural disasters to have hit Nepal in the recent years. The devastation unfolding along the Nepal-Tibet border has sent shockwaves across the region, with rescue teams racing against time and aid pouring into the worst-hit areas. The toll has climbed to 289. In fact, it has now increased, and with each passing minute, it is increasing, while more than 826 people...

washed away the Nepal-China friendship bridge. Then in September 2024, extreme rainfall had triggered widespread floods and landslides across Nepal, including in the capital Kathmandu. The Bagmati, Narayani and Koshi river basins were among the worst affected as floodwaters swept through communities. The Nepal government reported more than 200 people have been killed with dozens more injured. In November 2023, then a powerful earthquake ripped through Jammu and lost in its wake. The magnitude 6.4 quake claimed 154 lives and injured 934 people. More than 19,000 homes were damaged, leaving thousands to deal with the devastation. The earthquake flattened mud houses across remote communities in western Nepal. In June 2021, 2 years earlier, heavy rains triggered landslides in Melamchi, blocking the Melamchi River. The sudden river outburst sent floodwaters racing through communities, killing 5 people and leaving 20 missing. Homes were submerged while bridges and roads were damaged, leaving a trail of destruction in the flood's wake. In 2017, in August, Nepal had faced one of its worst monsoon flooding events as torrential rains swept across the country. At least 80 people had been killed, with massive flooding reported in 35 districts. The Terai region bore the brunt, with around 80% of the 50,000 homes reportedly flooded. But among the worst natural disasters that Nepal has ever witnessed, the 2015 earthquake tops the list. A magnitude 7.3 earthquake hit Barpak in Gorkha district, about 85 kilometers from Kathmandu. The quake killed 9,053 people and injured nearly 22,000 others. More than 5,000 homes were destroyed that time, while 269,000 were damaged, leaving a country to grapple with the scale of the devastation. Right, let me welcome my guests on the broadcast. Mr. Gopinath Parel is joining us. He's founder of Kaitha to connect the tourism development and humanitarian sectors for climate resilience. Mr. Parel, good evening. Welcome to Vyond. I want to start by understanding from you what you make of this entire tragedy that has taken place. It's extremely unfortunate. One of the primary reasons that is being given is the guilt. And if that is really the case, is it then a human-made tragedy that could have been avoided?

0: All right, we'll try and reconnect with Mr. Parayal. But as far as this disaster is concerned, remember there is a lot of speculation going on as to what might have been the reasons for this. The U.S. Geological Survey has put the prima facie reason as the glacial collapse of in that region particularly. But of course, more and more investigation into this entire tragedy will reveal what exactly had happened. There was an earthquake as well. A tremor was felt right after this of what could have been done to avoid a tragedy. Extremely unfortunate. Nepal is not new to this, you know, tragedy. As I listed out earlier, there have been several incidents in the past in the particular region where earthquakes, monsoon rainfalls, heavy rainfalls have led to unfortunate incidents where people have lost their lives and houses have been destroyed. All right, I believe Mr. Parayal is back with us. Mr. Parayal, you know, we were talking about the prima facie reason that is being given, that of the glacial collapse, and if that is really the case, then could this tragedy have been avoided? Is it a human-made tragedy then?
1: Well, this is always a combination. So in earthquake, in disaster management, we always say that an earthquake is not what is killing people. It's the buildings, the structures, the lifestyle that is killing people. In this case, it's a particular combination. So yes, section of glacier at roughly 5,200 meters sheared off and fell over below. This was an ice rock avalanche, not the kind of glacier lake outbursts that Nepal has seen in the past. Or even the early warning forecasting systems that Nepal has heavily, like in the past decade alone, more than $35 million has been invested into setting up early warning forecasting system. But the kind of monitoring system that was looking at the rain gauges, flood gauges, it has no match to what happened right now. So then when that kind

0: of ice falls, like, 5,200 meters shearing off completely, that impact alone, it has generated enough heat to melt huge volumes of the ice instantly. That's part of why so much of water has arrived with such force without even a drop of rain. A second major glacial collapse, flood in the same year.
1: Yes.
0: So it's not a freak event, but kind of a structural warning, which is something that we cannot afford to ignore any longer.
1: China's given a warning as well, Mr. Parayal. Then you have the states of Bihar and Uttar Pradesh here in India also being put on high alert. Do we expect hours after such a tragedy occurs? Do we expect something else that might follow in, such as a tremor that followed yesterday? What do we expect in the next few hours?
0: Well, since the first trigger happened around 8:30 yesterday, we've been looking at various scientific papers, and most of them are warning about the need for being hugely prepared, because the cloud burst, it's not a cloud burst, it's a glacier collapse that has really resulted in water getting logged in and then completely breaking into the dams and breaking out of the dams and going into the valleys. And this is believed to be happening again in smaller areas, which means people in the valley needs to be evacuated even within the Indian Valley area.
1: Okay.
0: That is what we are hearing from almost every scientific study that's been happening in the past 36 hours.
1: So, Mr. Parial, then, what do we do? How much of a responsibility lies on the locals as well as the governments and the tourists that go? Because this entire Himalayan stretch, right from India, China, Nepal, Bhutan, Pakistan even, this entire region has been made vulnerable over the past several years due to global warming and human activity. What is then the responsibility of the locals and the government?
0: Well, it's not about assigning blame for a disaster, what I would say nobody caused. It's about an accountability for what gets rebuilt next. This is where we always get it wrong. So if you look at this particular incident and disaster, three hydropower plants and a border crossing were built inside a known glacial flood corridor
1: Yes.
0: without hazard-informed design standards. That's not a rain problem. That's a siting and that's a planning problem. Now, in a river that rises, say, 9 meters in 30 minutes, if I look at the records that I saw, a trained instinct to run, that beats a sensor network that hasn't reached the last mile, which means building resilience within the communities. And that community is not only about the people, it's about a hugely powerful tourism sector with $9 trillion turnover. It's about the development sector and the humanitarian sector together, because this particular hazard sits on the Nepal-China frontier. No single government can own the responsibility for warning communities. The coordination gap. One country says that we are warned, the other country says we didn't get it on time. So that coordination gap itself is part of the disaster right now.
1: You talked about planning, Mr. Parial, and I want to get to really the tiniest of the things that matter, and that is the small actions on the individual level. And because you work in this sector, you notice, is there any behavioral change? Today, you and I can talk about it on a television channel, about how this needs to change and how there has been a planning issue and all of that. There can be big conferences about it, but until and unless there is individual behavioral change as far as these activities and a contribution to global warming is concerned, nothing would change. Do you see that change happening at the moment?
0: Well, every disaster, we within the disaster management segment that, you just remove the date, year, and a location, the mistakes are often the same. So preparedness saves lives. Everything else, the sensors, seismic data, the science, it matters less in the first 30 minutes than whether a community has drilled what to do. Now, if you look at all the videos that are spreading on social media, you can see how close people were standing there taking photographs. How many hundreds of lives, I don't know, how many we lost because of this carelessness, because this disaster preparedness

0: Yes, it has to be the need to be resilient to work in mitigation, in preparedness, and not only just response. That is so key. When you talk to, in the bottom of the pyramid, when you talk to the people level, that level of consciousness, that level of preparedness has to be drilled. You avoid the kind of, last mile kind of disasters that are happening. But on a larger scenario, on a larger scenario, it's not only just the responsibility of the government. It's not just the responsibility of local or district or national governments, but it is about how multiple sectors come together. Especially, I keep repeating the tourism because Nepal economy runs on tourism, and the untapped potential of the tourism because the logistics and supply chain that the tourism industry has, if that is tapped into during a disaster, that alone can save hundreds and hundreds of lives. But for some reason, that potential is like undermined all the time, So the tourism development and the humanitarian sector, it's high time that the three sectors come together and work so that the purpose is no longer just a fancy. We are not leaving room for the river to expand or to flow. These disasters are going to keep happening again and again, unfortunately.
1: I'll leave it there, Mr. Gopinath Parayal. Thanks very much for sharing with us your insights into what could have been done better and what needs to be done now. Thanks very much.
0: Thank you.
1: Well, it's been over a day since that massive flash flood hit the Nepal-Tibet border. Images of devastation continue to emerge as at least 332 people have now been reported dead and over 800 have been missing. The toll can further rise as over 1,000 are said to be missing even now. Now, the exact sequence of events is still unclear, but remember on Wednesday morning, torrents of water and debris crashed downstream on both sides of the border. The Nepal Foreign Minister, Shishir Khanal, told the parliament that an earthquake at 8:37 a.m. local time triggered a large landslide that blocked the river and that the blockage then gave away. Khanal's statement aligned with the U.S. Geological Survey report of a quake in Tibet that was north of the disaster zone. However, the USGS subsequently updated its conclusion to say that the seismic activity initially reported as an earthquake was instead a glacial collapse and debris flow that caused subsequent catastrophic impacts downstream. Not only was a similar flood last year traced to a glacial lake burst in upstream Tibet, but even as far back as July of 1981, a similar lake in the Zhangzanbo Valley inside Tibet drained without warning. Now, you must be wondering why such events are so common in the region. You see, the Himalayas are warming, causing glaciers to melt and water to collect in increasingly unstable glacial lakes. At the same time, this is a young and highly active mountain range still being pushed upward by the collision of tectonic plates. That creates enormous geological stress, and even relatively small disturbances can trigger landslides, blocked rivers, or destabilized slopes. The risk is made even greater by infrastructure that is built along these river corridors, especially those constructions carried out by the Chinese in the adjoining border zone. Roads, bridges, dry ports, and customs facilities can all lie directly in the path of an outburst flood. Plus, this is a region where electricity is generated. Nepal, remember, uses steep mountain rivers that flow rapidly through these very narrow, deep valleys or gorges for hydropower plants. And amid this, in the neighboring India, a group in Sikkim has urged Prime Minister Narendra Modi to halt the new hydropower projects in the state and order an independent probe into the existing ones. With that, let's shift gears. Coming in at the moment, a car bomb attack has rocked Russia's second city of St. Petersburg, killing one person and injuring another. Russian media is reporting that the dead man was a lieutenant colonel serving in Russia's Air Force and Air Defense Forces. The blast took place in St. Petersburg's southern Pushkinsky district. According to media agency Reuters, Russia's investigative committee has confirmed that a criminal case has been opened after the car explosion. The victim's wife was also in the vehicle and has been rushed to the hospital. Local reports say that the couple may have been targeted as they left their home. Images from the scene show a badly

0: damaged car with emergency vehicles deployed in the area. Meanwhile, Ukraine has not commented on this incident so far, but this blast comes amid a string of assassinations targeting military officials since the start of the war. Past attacks have involved car bombs, explosives that were hidden in scooters, and shootings. In fact, the highest ranking officer targeted so far was Lieutenant Igor Kirillov, who was killed outside his Moscow apartment in December 2024. And this is yet another incident that is being reported, that of a car explosion. Right, moving on, Derbyshire police have confirmed that they are investigating an alleged assault linked to the arrest of England fast bowler Brydon Carse last weekend. This, remember, comes after the fast bowler was seen in police handcuffs outside a bar on Saturday. Brydon Carse was involved in an incident at the Molly Malone's Irish Tavern nightclub in Derby on Saturday. The 31-year-old was seen in handcuffs in the videos circulating on social media. Arrested by the police and was released soon after. In a statement released on Wednesday, police confirmed that they are investigating an assault in the Derby city centre. At this stage, it remains unclear whether Carse was involved in the alleged assault as the police continue their probe. The incident has overshadowed the team preparations as England have begun the second test against Pakistan.
1: Yeah, it's obvious things have been happening off the field, but I've been personally trying to sort of forget about it and try and play as best cricket as I can for England and try and put England in best positions to win games of cricket. That's why we're here and that's what we want to do for the fans.
0: Carse has since been dropped from the squad set to face Pakistan in the second test, which begins today at Lord's. Carse is centrally contracted player and was allowed to play for his county, Durham, against Derbyshire. It was after Derby's victory that the nightclub incident took place. Alcohol and nightclub controversies have now piled up in the recent months. For English cricket, in June, during the series against New Zealand, Ben Stokes and Atkinson were involved in a nightclub brawl. Stokes subsequently announced his retirement soon after the episode. Joe Root was then appointed captain of the test team again, and he scraped off the midnight curfew, saying at the time that he was trusted the players will behave like adults. However, after the recent incident, the 35-year-old has stated that he is disappointed and that such incidents take away the value of the team's performance on field. The English Cricket Board has confirmed it has opened an investigation into this latest incident. All right, with that, it's a wrap on this broadcast. News and updates will continue on Beyond. Thank you very much for joining us at the moment. Bye-bye.
2: What if air travel could use far less fuel and far less energy? This is the X1 Demonstrator, a full-size battery electric aircraft designed to test technology for future commercial flights. At more than £25,000, X1 is now the largest battery electric aircraft to have flown. And this was not a small experimental aircraft. The flight was designed to test electric propulsion at a scale closer to a real airliner. The X-1 took off from Plattsburgh International Airport in New York. The piloted flight lasted 27 minutes with no passengers on board. The aircraft climbed to around 1,100 feet. And during the flight, its all-electric propulsion system delivered more than 1 megawatt of power. The test included taxiing, takeoff, climbing, maneuvering and landing, and there was another number that stood out. The entire flight used just around $5 worth of electricity. That does not mean electric planes will be this cheap to operate overnight. But it shows why aircraft makers are looking at electric propulsion for shorter routes.
3: When I got into Goa yesterday, I went on a whirlwind ride around North Goa with Bobby Singh of Old Delhi Motorcycles. You know, the whole Sholay vibe. Super fun. Bobby builds custom motorcycles and made a sidecar for the X440 in 2023. He had good things to say about that motorcycle.
4: Tune chalai X440 ke nahi chalai ye bata kal chalaunga. I think you'll like it. So I was surprised when I was building her. To pehle mere ko wohi sab prejudice the ki it doesn't quite look or feel like an Harley, it's too small.

0: blah blah blah blah. And then when I put the rig on her, and quickly we were building Billy the Kid, and I made a beautiful huge sidecar and with like a Western wagon from straight out of a Tarantino film. But when I put the sidecar on her, Billy the Kid, when I was making, I put the rig on her, then I had to test her. Time nahi tha apne paas. So I wanted to see seedha chal rahi hai, tedha chal rahi hai kya, sidecar hai. And the minute I turned it around through the narrow gullies of Jhandewala and in Karolbagh, jaise hi road pe nikla and let her go, she goes like, I go, wow, this is...
1: For a 440cc motorcycle.
0: No, no, she had some oomph, man, which I was not expecting in her. So you don't see her coming. She's cool like that. So I'll show you the bike. Uska silencer, she has quite a growl also, man. Gurrati hai.

Times American Talker. Let's begin with the latest. Nepal's economy crumbles after devastating floods. A trail of destruction. Preliminary estimates put the total economic cost at around $1 billion, while vital trade corridors and power infrastructure suffered massive damage.

India's gross foreign direct investment hit a 15-year high of $30.7 billion in the April-June quarter. The surge signals stronger investor confidence and continued foreign capital inflows into the Indian economy. Indian markets fall as monthly expiry triggers volatility. Sensex drops more than 500 points and Nifty losing about 20 points. India volatility index has now risen to over 11%. While Indian stocks take a dip, Asian stocks rise for the third day after Nvidia's earnings report lifted tech stocks. Nvidia's shares jumped 4.7% in after-hours trading, lifting S&P 500 futures by 0.3%. UK businesses are adjusting spending plans as extreme heat increasingly affects operations. A Barclays survey shows firms are focusing investment on resilience, technology, and productivity. Climate risks grow.

India's sugar market is facing a supply squeeze just as festive demand is set to rise. Retail sugar prices have climbed to around 65 rupees per kilogram, while several commerce platforms and offline retailers have started limiting how much consumers can buy. Platforms including Blinkit, Zepto and Swiggy, Instamart have imposed product-specific caps, while some offline outlets are reportedly restricting purchases to around 2 to 3 kilograms per customer. The restrictions come ahead of festivals when households, sweet shops and food businesses

Businesses typically increase sugar purchases. The price rise is being driven by tighter supplies and stronger seasonal demand, excess rainfall, waterlogging, deficient rainfall in some and crop diseases have affected production in key sugar-producing states. At the same time, around 800,000 tons of sugar exports have added to domestic supply pressure. Packaged food manufacturers are also facing higher input costs, with several companies considering 5 to 6% price increases if sugar prices remain elevated. The government has responded with measures aimed at increasing domestic availability and preventing hoarding. It has allowed 1 million tons of raw sugar imports duty-free under a tariff rate quota. Importers have also been given 2 months from the filing of the bill of entry to process the raw sugar and sell it domestically. Sugar exports have been restricted until September 30th, while dealers face stock limits of 400 tons and cannot hold stocks for more than 30 days. The government maintains that ethanol diversion is not the main reason for the price rise. The key question now is how quickly additional supplies reach the market and whether that can bring prices down before the festive demand peaks. This is no longer just a natural disaster. It is an economic shock. A catastrophic flash flood has ripped through Nepal, leaving a trail of destruction across some of the country's most critical infrastructure. The government's preliminary estimate puts infrastructure damage at more than 200 billion rupees or $1.3 billion. At least 80 bridges, 35 concrete and 45 suspension bridges have been swept away. A 40-kilometer stretch of road from Betrawati to Rasuagadi to the Nepal-China border. The Rasuagadi has also been destroyed. While the immediate focus remains on rescue and recovery, the scale of physical destruction points to a much larger and longer and also costlier rebuilding effort. The flood has struck at two of Nepal's most important economic lifelines, trade and energy. Rasuagadi is a crucial gateway for Nepal-China commerce, and the destruction comes just ahead of major festivals when imports typically rise. Business groups estimate 500 to 700 vehicles, including electric vehicles, were swept away. More than 200 cargo trucks are also believed to have been lost. The energy sector has suffered a major blow as well. Around 430 megawatts of power capacity has been affected, accounting for more than 12% on hydropower. The damage could have consequences well beyond the flood-hit region. Damaging because hydropower has become one of Nepal's biggest economic opportunities. In the last financial year, Nepal had nearly 3.88 billion kilowatt hours of electricity to India and Bangladesh. Those exports generated 29.3 billion rupees in revenue, with volumes jumping nearly 63% year on year. But damaged power plants, substations and transmission lines now threaten that momentum. And the economic fallout does not stop at electricity. The destruction of roads and border infrastructure could disrupt trade, tourism, construction and supply chains across the Himalayan region. For Nepal, the challenge now is twofold: rescue those still missing and restore basic connectivity. But rebuild far more than the initial flood damage estimates. The cost of floods in 2024 is estimated at around $6 billion. Oil prices rose marginally after extending losses as markets bet diplomatic efforts could ease the standoff of the Strait of Hormuz. Brent crude rose to over $88 after falling up to $87 per barrel, while U.S. crude dropped to $82. Qatar's prime minister is due to visit Iran for talks. Oil is heading for a fourth straight day of losses for Brent and a fifth for U.S. crude, as hopes grow that the Strait of Hormuz could reopen more fully. Shipping traffic rose slightly on Wednesday, but analysts warn a full return to pre-conflict supply levels is unlikely overnight, with Iran's nuclear program still unresolved.
India is seeing a sharp rise in

Foreign investment. RBI data shows gross FDI inflows reached $30.7 billion between April and June this year, the highest quarterly level in at least 15 years. The figure marks a strong recovery in fresh foreign capital entering India. It also comes after several quarters in which high repatriation and disinvestment by existing investors had kept the net FDI under pressure. But the headline, $30.7 billion inflow, needs context. Net FDI, which accounts for repatriation, disinvestment, and outward investment, was much smaller, but still highest since June 2022. Net FDI turned positive at $1.3 billion in June, while total net FDI for the April to June period stood at $8 billion. This gap matters because gross FDI measures new money coming into India, while net FDI shows how much foreign capital remains invested after outflows. A sustained improvement in net FDI would therefore be a stronger signal of long-term investor confidence. The latest FDI trend also highlights the changing composition of foreign investment in India. Singapore, the Netherlands, the United States, and Canada were among the leading sources. While manufacturing emerged as a key destination, over the longer term, technology, services, manufacturing, and renewable energy have become major investment magnets. Foreign exchange reserves have also climbed to $716.7 billion, giving India a stronger external buffer. The key test now is whether strong gross inflows translates into sustained positive net FDI. NVIDIA is signaling that the AI boom is far from over. The chipmaker has forecast revenue growth of about 70% in fiscal year 2028, ahead of the 44% growth analysts had expected. NVIDIA also forecast third quarter revenue of about $108 billion above the Wall Street estimate. In the second quarter, revenue more than doubled to $96.22 billion, beating expectations of $92.17 billion. Data center alone generated roughly $89 billion, meaning more than 90% of NVIDIA's revenue came from its AI data center business. NVIDIA says demand is accelerating even at current scale, but supply constraints are limiting how fast it can grow. Memory shortages and higher component costs are expected to pressure margins. Its next generation Vera Rubin platform has started shipping and is expected to account for about 20% of data center revenue. NVIDIA also says AI labs could contribute around 25% of its overall business next year. The strong outlook helped NVIDIA shares rise about 4.7% and lifted major Asian chip stocks. SK Hynix and Samsung gained around 2 to 3%, while broader tech-heavy indices in Asia saw fresh revival after weeks of selling. NVIDIA is also expanding its partnership with Amazon Web Services, and the two companies planning to deploy an additional 2 million NVIDIA GPUs across Amazon's infrastructure in 2027-2028. However, China remains an uncertainty, and NVIDIA did not include China data center revenue in its forecast. The market response was also tempered by U.S. inflation, with numbers still well above the Fed's 2% target. Six months into the Iran war, and the global energy shock is giving a fresh push to renewables. The effective closure of the Strait of Hormuz is forcing import-dependent economies to reassess their energy security. Countries including South Korea, Thailand, and the European Union are responding with greater support for renewable power. Solar is seeing particularly strong momentum. The IEA expects global renewable power output to rise 8.5% this year, making renewables the world's largest source of electricity for the first time. But the shift is not entirely away from fossil fuels. Coal-fired power generation is also expected to grow as countries look for reliable backup power. Renewable capacity expands.
The energy shock is also highlighting the uneven

0: Nature of the transition, the IEA expects coal generation to rise 1.4% this year, far below the 8.5% growth expected for renewables. In the United States, renewable power generation rose 10% in the first half of the year from the same period in 2025, despite the Trump administration's opposition to green energy. Asia, however, is showing a more mixed response. China has accelerated solar power, solar output growing more than three times as fast as coal between March and July. India, Vietnam, and South Korea have instead increased coal use. Vietnam has even considered adding more coal plants to strengthen energy security. And despite the renewables boom, global emissions are not yet falling. The IEA expects greenhouse gas emissions to rise 1% this year to a record 14.2 billion tons. The impact is also visible in transport, where higher oil prices are changing consumption patterns. Global oil demand for transport has not collapsed, but it is now expected to be lower than forecast made before the war. Goldman Sachs estimates gasoline demand fell around 20% at the peak of the disruption, while another estimate put the decline at about 15%. Higher fuel costs are also supporting electric vehicle adoption. In China, the world's largest EV market, electric models accounted for 63% of passenger car retail sales in June. India's EV share also hit a record in the last 2 months. China's EV export value has now crossed $10 billion for the first time this year. The long-term impact, however, remains uncertain. As long as Hormuz remains disrupted, oil and gas prices could strengthen the case for domestic renewables. So the war has clearly boosted the economic case for clean energy. But whether that becomes a permanent global shift will depend on prices, investment, and energy security. Bangladesh's power spilling into farmlands, with frequent power cuts disrupting irrigation and leaving farmers struggling to water their crops. But as farmers battle unreliable power, a small pilot project is testing a different approach, combining solar power generation with farming on the same land. But the question is, can Bangladesh keep both the panels and the crops productive? Here's a report.
1: Bangladesh's worsening power crisis is now disrupting agriculture, leaving farmers unable to run electric irrigation pumps. The country relies heavily on imported gas, coal, and furnace oil for power generation, making it vulnerable to global fuel prices, supply disruptions, and exchange shortages. Energy analysts say nearly half of Bangladesh's generation capacity is currently idle because of fuel and import constraints. But for farmers, the impact is immediate. Fields go without water, while irrigation becomes more expensive and physically demanding.
2: The power outages are causing severe hardships for us. Irrigation has become a major challenge due to load shedding. We spend sleepless nights waiting for the electricity to return intermittently. So our rest time is disrupted even after a long day of hard work.
1: In this backdrop, Bangladesh is testing agrivoltaics, a model that combines solar power generation with agriculture on the same land. In Ghiore, economist and researcher Rohini Kamal is leading a pilot project aimed at implementing this idea. The project powers two solar irrigation pumps, while crops including rice and coriander are grown beneath solar panels. Well, the aim is to generate electricity without taking agricultural land out of production. The pilot is also testing whether solar companies, farmers and landowners can share the economic benefits through long-term land arrangements, including a proposed 30-year lease model.
3: You don't need to acquire land anymore. If this works, then we can share the land, go into a 30-year land lease model, grow crops underneath and grow power on top. But however, when we're doing it, we are not trying to present it as a solution with no hiccups. So we are trying to see what is the

0: cost to individual farmers. So as you can see, we have panels here and then we don't have panels on the other side. So same land, we're covering it with panels on one side, we don't have any panels on the other side, and we're growing the same crops parallelly.
1: If successful, agrivoltaics could reduce farmers' dependence on an unreliable electricity grid while creating another source of rural power. But scaling the model will depend on land rights, financing, crop yields, maintenance, and ensuring that farmers and rural workers benefit fairly. For Bangladesh farmers, well, the objective is to gain reliable power to keep irrigation running and agriculture moving even during global fuel shocks. We on World is One.
2: A British-based cryptocurrency was extradited to the US to face fraud and market manipulation charges. Indian national Manpreet Kohli is accused of helping inflate the value of a crypto token while secretly selling it for millions. Kohli is a 45-year-old Indian national and former CEO of crypto firm Saitama, which promoted a token built on Ethereum blockchain. At its peak, Saitama's token reached a market value of around $7.5 billion. U.S. prosecutors allege Kohli and more than a dozen others falsely claimed they were buying and holding Saitama tokens, helping drive up their value, while secretly selling their own holdings. Prosecutors say Kohli personally made around $20 million from the alleged scheme. Kohli was arrested in London in 2024 after an FBI investigation that involved creating a digital account to uncover suspected crypto fraud. He challenged extradition to the US, but a British judge rejected his case on August 19th. The case now goes to British ministers for the final extradition decision. Kohli remains free on £200,000, about $272,000 bail, and can appeal. Separately, a U.S. federal judge has rejected his attempt to have the indictment dismissed, ruling that the Saitama token could fall under U.S. securities regulation. Kohli and his U.S. legal team have not commented. Iran is facing fresh U.S. sanctions aimed at putting more pressure on its already strained economy in the southern city of Bandar Abbas. Shopkeepers say the impact is being felt directly through higher exchange rates, rising pressure on everyday livelihoods. But Tehran says it can withstand the pressure and is counting on major trading partners such as China and Russia to keep doing business with Iran. At the same time, the Strait of Hormuz remains at the center of the crisis, disrupting a vital global shipping route. For Iranian consumers, the sanctions story is ultimately about something much closer to home, the cost of living. Shopkeepers in Bandar Abbas say the fall in the value of the Iranian currency and restriction of trade are making imported goods more expensive and putting pressure on household budgets.
3: Under any circumstances, sanctions do inflict blows. The rise in the exchange rate affects life and livelihood, but ultimately, we are Iranians, and Iranians know how to bypass sanctions well.
2: The latest U.S. measures were announced on August 24th by Treasury Secretary Scott Bessent. Washington says countries that continue trading with Iran could eventually risk losing access to the dollar-based financial system. But the new measures stopped short of the most severe option. The U.S. has not given a timeline or named countries that could be targeted. For businesses in Iran, that uncertainty matters. Importers face higher costs, but retailers have to reduce and decide how much of that increase can be put on to consumers or customers already dealing with economic pressure.
4: In the way that we are under pressure, we are 100% distressed. The youth have many grievances against the officials who, really, in my opinion, they are traitors. Why? Because they truly mean that the person should not rest. They should have iron shoes on the middle of the field alongside the people.
2: Iran, meanwhile, says sanctions will not force it into isolation. Officials have expressed confidence that major trading partners will resist Washington's pressure, while shopkeepers say Iranians have learned to work around sanctions. And there's another economic pressure point, the Strait of Hormuz. Most shipping through the strait has been disrupted during the conflict. Iran and Oman said on Tuesday they had discussed a joint temporary navigation corridor and a plan to clear mines from the strait.
3: The Strait of Hormuz is our home. It must remain closed unless we permit it, unless it is with our cooperation. We are the ones who, throughout these many years, have demonstrated Islamic clemency to the world, and they took their oil for free, they took their goods. Now they must act with us.
2: Are designed as a tool of economic pressure on Tehran. Their effects are also being felt by ordinary businesses and consumers through currency volatility, trade disruptions, and the rising cost of goods. And with Hormuz carrying such a large share of global energy shipments, what happens next could extend well beyond Iran's borders.

0: When I got into Goa yesterday, I went on a whirlwind ride around North Goa with Bobby Singh of Old Delhi Motorcycles. You know, the whole Sholay vibe. Super fun. Bobby builds custom motorcycles and made a sidecar for the X440 in 2023. He had good things to say about that motorcycle.
1: तूने चलाई X440 के नहीं चलाई ये बता तुम चलाऊंगा कल चलाएगा ना I think you'll like it. So I was surprised when I was building her. तो पहले मेरे को वही सब prejudice थे कि it doesn't quite look or feel like an Harley. It's too small and blah blah blah blah. And then when I put the rig on her and quickly we were building Billy the Kid and I made a beautiful huge sidecar and with like a western wagon from straight out of a Tarantino film. But when I put the sidecar on her, Billy the Kid, when I was making, I put the rig on her, then I had to test her. Time nahi tha apne paas. So I wanted to see seedha chal rahi hai, tedha chal rahi hai kya, sidecar hai. And the minute I turned it around through the narrow gullies of Jhandewala and in Karolbagh, jaise hi road pe nikla and let her go, she goes like, I go, wow, this is...
2: For a 440cc motorcycle?
1: No, she had some oomph, man, which I was not expecting in her. So you don't see her coming. She's cool like that. So I'll show you the bike, uska silencer, she has quite a growl also, man. Gurrati hai.
3: What if air travel could use far less fuel and far less energy? This is the X1 Demonstrator, a full-size battery electric aircraft designed to test technology for future commercial flights. At more than £25,000, X1 is now the largest battery electric aircraft to have flown. And this was not a small experimental aircraft. The flight was designed to test electric propulsion at a scale closer to a real airliner. The X1 took off from Plattsburgh International Airport in New York. The piloted flight lasted 27 minutes with no passengers on board. The aircraft climbed to around 11...

Hello and welcome. You're watching Beyond Dispatch. I am Ridham Sharma. Let's get started. At least 350 people dead after devastating floods on the Nepal-Tibet border, Nepali police says. This a day after the disaster along the Himalayan nation's border with Tibet.

Prime Minister of Nepal, Balendra Shah, visits Army Training Center at Battar Bazar in flood-affected Nuwakot district to review the prevailing situation and search and rescue efforts. China warns Barrier Lake on Tibet-Nepal border could breach within 72 hours. Authorities in Beijing have also identified a risk from a barrier lake upstream from the Himalayan border crossing that could complicate rescue efforts. Iran's foreign minister Abbas Araghchi holds talks with his Qatari counterpart Sheikh Mohammed bin Abdul Rahman Al Thani, the Iranian state television says, with the strategic Strait of Hormuz on the agenda.

Russia launches a coordinated overnight attack on Kyiv using ballistic missiles and drones, triggering explosions across the capital. A car carrying a Russian military officer and his wife exploded in St. Petersburg on Thursday, killing the man instantly, according to reports. An Armenian court demands former President Robert Kocharyan in custody for 2 months on corruption charges. Authorities say in a case his party described as government tyranny. Kocharyan was Armenia's president between 1998 and 2008. Zambian opposition leader Brian Mandubele, who came second in this month's disputed presidential election, surrenders. UK business spending plans as extreme heat increasingly affect operations. British firms are focusing investment on resilience, technology and productivity as climate risks grow.

Nepal has struck one of the most important pilgrimage corridors in the Himalayas, the Kailash Mansarovar route through Nepal. Among those caught up in the disaster are hundreds of Indian nationals. As per latest updates, the floods have left 359 people dead and over 800 missing. These also include over 280 Indians. In India, three bodies have been recovered from the Gandak River in Uttar Pradesh's Maharajganj after they were allegedly swept downstream from Nepal. Maharajganj and Kushinagar, Bihar have also been placed on high alert. India's Ministry of External Affairs has said at least 288 Indian nationals remain uncontactable in Nepal. The MEA adds nearly 21 Indian nationals from Tamil Nadu who travelled for the Kailash Mansarovar Yatra have been rescued so far. Efforts are underway to trace those still unaccounted. The authorities are coordinating with Nepal to bring the stranded Indians back home. However, the MEA says immediate focus is on providing humanitarian assistance to Nepal in response to a request from Kathmandu. External Affairs Minister S. Jaishankar held a review meeting with officials of the ministry and Indian ambassadors in Kathmandu and Beijing. He said that urgent efforts are underway to ascertain the status and well-being of all Indians in the flood-affected areas. Nepal's Prime Minister Balendra Shah visited an army training center at Battar Bazar to review the prevailing situation. For centuries, pilgrims have traveled through the Himalayas towards Mount Kailash and Lake Mansarovar, destinations revered across several religions, including Hinduism, Buddhism, and Jainism. One of the major modern routes passes through Raswagari, Nepal, before entering Tibet through Kerang. It is among the more affordable options for pilgrims travelling from India. But on Wednesday morning, the journey turned into a desperate fight for survival. Between 8:30 and 9:15 in the morning, a flash flood struck the Raswagari region, sending a massive surge of water, mud and debris tearing through the border area. The crucial Miteri Bridge was washed away, roads were damaged and communication networks were damaged. Following the deadly catastrophe, private tour operators have suspended departures for the next 48 to 72 hours as a safety precaution. Hundreds of tourists and pilgrims from several countries, including India, US, China, Australia and Canada, have either been stranded or are reported missing, triggering a massive rescue operation. One group were at an immigration center near Girong when the flood struck. It's a particularly important time. Nepal had been expecting a major influx of Indian pilgrims this year, with estimates of around 25,000 Indians expected to undertake the Kailash Mansarovar pilgrimage through various arrangements. The pilgrimage has also regained momentum after a long interruption. For many devotees, reaching Kailash Mansarovar is not simply a journey. It is a once-in-a-lifetime religious experience. That is why the sudden closure of the Nepal route has created enormous uncertainty. Despite the disaster, the official Kailash Mansarovar Yatra, organized by India's Ministry

private Nepal route to a halt, it has not cancelled India's official Yatra routes. The priority, however, remains on rescuing stranded and missing people. The massive floodings and landslides at the Nepal-Tibet border have killed hundreds. The wave of water and debris left a trail of destruction across Nepal's northern towns and villages. Let's take you through the timeline of what exactly happened. At 8:37 a.m., an enormous section of a glacier in the Himalayas sheared free near the mountainous Nepal-Tibet border. Such was the force of the event that it was initially reported as a magnitude 4.4 earthquake. The United States Geological Survey later determined that it was glacial rock and ice collapsing, registering a magnitude of 5.2. The collapse triggered a huge release of water, mud, rock and ice that thundered down valleys. Within minutes, data transmissions dropped from Bhotekoshi, Seferu Besi Hydrological Station. The high-speed flash floods careered towards northern Nepalese towns, including areas popular with mountaineering tourists and pilgrims. Reports of a major flood entering Bhotekoshi from Tibet were received around 9 a.m. Horrifying videos from at a border post showed people running for their lives as the wall of debris obliterated buildings and swept away lines of buses. First early warning messages issued for communities along the Trishuli corridor were received, with over 679 messages being sent. Video showed a bridge crossing the Trishuli River being washed away. Another video showed an immense flood swallowing a river valley as it surges to an important historical and pilgrimage town. Flood soon reported to have reached the Galachi area of Dading. Before noon local time, the water level at the Furke Maleku station crossed danger level. Shortly afterwards, the station and the bridge were swept away. The flood then reached the Maleku Bazar area, Mughlin and Naraini Devghat area as well. It started receding towards the evening, with water level returning to normal in several areas. By then, hundreds were dead and several hundreds were missing. Rescuers waded through mud and sludge looking for survivors after flood waters buried the lower floors of multi-storied buildings. There could be more danger ahead, with Chinese state media warning of a potentially dangerous new flood threat. According to China's ministry, a significant barrier lake has formed near the confluence of the Shoshan Khola and Purepu Sangpo rivers in Nepal. Chinese state broadcaster CCTV reports that the lake contained an estimated 2 million cubic meters of water and is already overflowing. The ministry warns that another 3 million cubic meters could enter the lake over the next 3 days, creating a high risk of a breach. That warning puts the next 72 hours under intense scrutiny. Chinese authorities say they are closely monitoring the lake, conducting flood simulations and analyzing possible breach scenarios as they prepare emergency response measures. The warning comes after a devastating mudslide originated on the Nepali side of the China-Nepal border struck the area. But the disaster is far from over. According to the official updates, there are more than 100 Chinese nationals also who are missing. They are hikers and climbers from around the world, many of whom flock to the Himalayan themselves on some of the world's highest peaks, as well as Hindu devotees or on pilgrimages. Chinese authorities have warned that difficult terrain, continued rainfall, and the possibility of secondary disasters are complicating rescue efforts. The critical question now is whether the barrier lake can withstand the additional water expected over the next 3 days. If it breaches, downstream areas could face a sudden and potentially devastating surge. For communities already battered by the disaster, the coming 72 hours could be decisive. Stay alert, follow official warnings, and watch for verified emergency updates as authorities race against time. Poland is seeking space and cyber cooperation with India, including joint production of drones and satellites. During his recent visit to New Delhi, Polish Deputy Foreign Minister said the focus was on very concrete cooperation agreements

0: Bjorn spoke to the Polish foreign minister on the future of India-Poland defense ties. Listen in.
1: With me is the Deputy Foreign Minister of Poland, who has been speaking to Bjorn in the past several times. It's always great to speak to you, Your Excellency. And my first question to you is, what brings you here to India? I know defense has been a key aspect of your ongoing current visit.
2: Well, I'm only the third time this year in India. So there is still more to come, but I came to discuss before our bilateral international interests, our business interests, and this time is more to do with security and defense cooperation in space and in cyber sphere, because we have had started a strategic cooperation 2 years ago when Prime Minister Modi visited Poland, and we are halfway through our action plan, and we managed to, which is was to 2024-2028, and we've managed to do a little bit more than 50% of what we agreed. So we want to move forward with very concrete cooperation agreements in the spheres of defense, in the spheres of sales, in the spheres of production. We are fully aware of the India policy that when we sell something, we have to process it's made in India. It just has to be, we are fully aware of that.
0: A bone-chilling and horrific murder has taken place in New Delhi. A 21-year-old student and model was allegedly stabbed to death inside her own home. The woman, identified as Muskan, was reportedly alone at her second-floor residence in West Tilaknagar when the incident took place on Wednesday evening. Police suspect that her former gym trainer, identified as Imran, entered the house and allegedly attacked her multiple times with a knife. The incident came to light after neighbors heard Muskan crying for help. They rushed to the residence and found her seriously injured and lying in a pool of blood. Then a PCR call was made to the police. Muskan was rushed to a nearby hospital as the main suspect in the case. He allegedly fled the area after the attack, following which multiple teams were formed to trace him. Police are checking CCTV footage from the locality to track his movements before and after the murder. According to police, Muskan and Imran had known each other for around 1.5 years. Relatives and neighbors told investigators that the gym trainer was frequently seen in the area and was known to Muskan. Investigators are also looking into allegations that Imran had been pursuing Muskan and that she had rejected him. However, the exact motive has not yet been officially established. As part of the investigation, police have searched the gym where Imran worked and also raided his residence. His family members and friends have been questioned to gather information about his whereabouts and heavy police deployment as the accused. Death flu numbers are climbing with 138 new H1N1 cases in just 24 hours. That takes the city's H1N1 tally this year to more than 2,400. Meanwhile, the total number of influenza A cases have reached 3,177, according to the Delhi government. The rise has now triggered a preparedness push across government hospitals. Cases have also been reported across Bengaluru, Rajasthan and Gujarat. Delhi Health Minister Pankaj Kumar Singh has directed hospitals to strengthen emergency services, maintain isolation beds and ensure round-the-clock availability of doctors, testing facilities and essential medicines in 10 or more. There are also being set up in emergency departments with suspected cases to be assessed promptly. The Delhi Medical Association is urging people to take precautions with masks in crowded places, respiratory and hand hygiene and avoiding unnecessary exposure when symptomatic. The association has advised against taking antibiotics or antiviral drugs without medical advice. As of now, the government says there is no need for panic, noting that most patients so far have reported mild symptoms and recovered within a

0: day or two. But with cases continuing to rise in Delhi and the National Capital's region, the number have put additional pressure on the health system. A WHO official has said that the outbreak of the Bundibuyo strain of Ebola in Uganda is over. However, it is not under control in neighboring Democratic Republic of Congo. The all clear for Uganda follows a declaration on July 28th from the Ugandan government that it was free of the disease, which caused 20 cases and 2 deaths in the country. The WHO monitored the situation until this week to ensure that no chains of transmission had been missed. Meanwhile, according to the WHO official, cases in DR Congo continued to rise despite some progress. The current outbreak there is the second deadliest in history and is outpacing containment efforts. According to the Congolese government, as of Tuesday, there have been more than 2,700 deaths and more than 5,006 cases due to the virus. WHO officials said, and I quote, "Transmission remains very active. It has slowed the acceleration, but we have not yet bent this curve." She added that there are improvements in contact tracing and testing, and that analysis of the Bundibuyo virus signs of mutation despite the rapid spread. However, WHO has flagged a $30 million funding gap for logistical operations to deliver medical and personal protective equipment in the worst hit areas of Congo. She said, without this immediate investment, there will be risk of stalling the momentum built so far.
1: The Ebola outbreak in DRC continues to worsen with more than 5,500 cases and 2,600 deaches recorded. In Ituri, maternal deaths have nearly doubled, not mainly because of Ebola itself, according to reports, but due to restrictions placed on frontline health facilities. While fear sometimes also keeps pregnant women away from hospitals, thereby delaying care for childbirth complications. In fighting the virus, there is some regional relief, with Uganda declared Ebola-free 2 days without a new case. But Congo's outbreak remains a major health emergency, with health agencies urging women to continue seeking essential care. From Lagos, Nigeria, Louisa Olaniyi, we on board this one.
0: Amidst the rising immigrant crisis and xenophobia in South Africa, Malian music icon Salif Keita has announced the cancellation of his shows in the Rainbow Nation. In an open letter, Keita said that he has taken this decision reluctantly but out of conscience. The Mali singer said that he cannot ignore the reports of xenophobic violence against fellow Africans. Salif Keita also said that when migrants are attacked, he does not see politics, but human beings searching for work, safety and dignity. Further, Keita said that this is not a rejection of people, but rejection of hate. The Mali musician added that he is not closing the door on South Africa and is only closing the door on violence. Although the Mali musician stepped back from commercial stages, he has, however, expressed readiness to perform in community spaces where music could foster dialogue and reconciliation.
2: Malian music legend Salif Keita has cancelled his upcoming commercial performances in South Africa, citing reports of xenophobic violence and attacks against African migrants. Keita said the decision was painful, but he could no longer ignore the treatment of fellow Africans. He stressed that his decision was not a rejection of South Africans, but a rejection of violence and hatred. The 76-year-old singer was among Gaung African Cultural Festival, in short Makufe, a 10-day annual event that attracts over 140,000 visitors. Keita has said he remains open to returning to South Africa for performances that promote dialogue, healing and unity. This is Kaldan Omo from Johannesburg, South Africa for We On World is One.
0: Now let's take a look at what is trending on We On social media platforms.

Starting with what's trending on. A catastrophic flash flood has ravaged parts of Nepal near the Tibetan border, killing nearly 360 people. The tragedy highlights Nepal's extreme vulnerability to natural disasters. Situated between the high Himalayas in the north and the Indian plains to the south, Nepal's rugged and steep landscape makes it highly susceptible to flash floods and landslides. More than 6,000 waters flow through Nepal, many of which swell rapidly during the June to September monsoon season. Now moving to our YouTube channel, ISRO has released dramatic visuals showing the scale of destruction caused by devastating flash floods in Nepal. Raging flood waters swept away roads, bridges and homes, leaving entire communities in ruins. Rescue teams are now racing against time to find survivors and reach those still stranded. Authorities fear the death toll could rise further. And finally, on our webpage, a bizarre buffalo ownership dispute in Bihar's Gaya has taken a scientific turn, with police ordering a DNA test to determine who owns the animal. The test will compare the buffalo's DNA with its alleged mother as two villagers battle over ownership.

0: When I got into Goa yesterday, I went on a whirlwind ride around North Goa with Bobby Singh of Old Delhi Motorcycles. You know, the whole Sholay vibe. Super fun. Bobby builds custom motorcycles and made a sidecar for the X440 in 2023. He had good things to say about that motorcycle.
1: तूने चलाई X440 की नहीं चलाई ये बता तुम चलाऊंगा कल चलाएगा ना I think you'll like it. So I was surprised when I was building her. तो पहले मेरे को वही सब prejudices थे कि it doesn't quite look or feel like an Harley. It's too small and blah blah blah blah. And then when I put the rig on her and quickly we were building Billy the kid and I made a beautiful huge sidecar and with like a western wagon from straight out of a Tarantino film. But when I put the sidecar on her, Billy the kid, when I was making, I put the rig on her, then I had to test her. Time nahi tha apne paas. So I wanted to see seedha chal rahi hai, teda chal rahi hai kya, sidecar hai. And the minute I turned it around through the narrow gullies of Jhandewala and in Karol Bagh, jaise hi road pe nikla and let her go, she goes like, I go, wow, this is...
2: For a 440cc motorcycle?
1: No, she had some oomph, man, which I was not expecting in her. So you don't see her coming. She's cool like that. So I'll show you the bike, uska silencer, she has quite a growl also, man. Gurati hai.

Hello and welcome to this Thursday edition of Beyond World of Sport with me. Plenty of action to get you over the course of the show today. First up, it's the headlines. Sri Lanka complete a remarkable recovery to salvage a draw against India in the Colombo Test. Centuries from Sonal Dinuta in both innings helped the Lankans recover after following on. India still win the two-match series 1-0. For the first time since January 2012, the names Sehwag and Dravid are set to feature together in an Indian lineup. The sons of the two legendary Indian cricketers, Anvay Dravid and Aryavir Sehwag, have been called up for India under-19 squad. A hat-trick as Real Madrid cruise past Real Sociedad in Jose Mourinho's first game back at the Santiago Bernabeu. The Spanish Giants make it 2 wins out of 2 in the new league season. And three-time Grand Slam champion Stan Wawrinka is handed a wild-card entry into the US Open men's singles draw after an outcry from fans over exclusion. The 2026 US Open will be the final Grand Slam of the Swiss legend's career.

Sri Lanka held on for a dramatic draw in India in Colombo, a match they looked all set to lose, rescued largely by a century from Sonal Dinusha. India still take the series 1-0. Now, India had bowled Sri Lanka out for 290 in the first innings, 213 runs behind, and enforced the follow-on, putting the hosts back into bat again, staring at a heavy defeat. Now, Sonal Dinusha had already scored a century in the first innings, and he dug in again second time around, batting well into day four as Pasindu Surya Bandara and Kamindu Mendes added 50s each, taking Sri Lanka to 229 for 6 before rain cut short play. That left Sri Lanka going into the final day still 6 wickets down and far from safe, defying the Indian attack ball after ball and finishing unbeaten on 133. Just the third batter in history to score twin hundreds for a team that has followed on. He also finishes the series with 3 centuries. The hosts eventually declared their innings on 429 for 9 and the players then shook hands. India still take the 2-match test series 1-0. Now, a win would have given India 12 points and further improved their points percentage to 63.33 in the World Test Championship standings and moved up to 4th spot in the table. However, India and Sri Lanka each pocketed 4 points after the draw, and with that, India's points percentage dropped from 53.33.

to 51.52, and they remain static at the fifth spot on the WTC table. India faces an uphill task to reach the WTC final. The next red ball assignment for Shubman is the match series in New Zealand, which is followed by the Border Gavaskar Trophy at home next year. Sehwag and Dravid are back for India on the international stage. Rahul Dravid and Virender Sehwag's sons are set to represent India at the international level after being named in the under-19 squad for the upcoming series against Australia. Anvay Dravid and Aryaveer Sehwag were included in the squad on Thursday. The BCCI selection committee has announced separate squads for the ODI series and the multi-day fixtures. Both Anvay and Aryaveer have been named only for the India under-19 ODI squad. For 18-year-old Aryaveer, it is his first India call-up, with the young batter currently playing in the Delhi Premier League for the West Delhi Tigers. Meanwhile, Anvay Dravid has retained his place after touring Sri Lanka with the under-19 last month. The 17-year-old wicketkeeper batter scored 14 and 87 in the two youth ODIs he played during the tour. 17-year-old Lakshya Rai Chandani will captain the ODI side, while Yashvardhan Singh Chauhan will lead the team in the longer format games. The three one-day matches and the first multi-day game will be played in Rajkot, while Ahmedabad will host the second multi-day fixture.

0: Derbyshire police have confirmed that they are investigating an alleged assault linked to the arrest of England fast bowler Brydon Cass. This comes after the fast bowler was seen in police handcuffs outside a bar last Saturday. Now, Cass was involved in an incident at the Irish Tavern nightclub in Derby on Saturday. The 31-year-old was seen in handcuffs in the video circulating on social media. He was briefly arrested by the police and was released soon after. Now, in a statement released on Wednesday, police confirmed that they're investigating allegations of assault in Derby city centre. At this stage, it remains unclear whether Cass was involved in the alleged assault as the police continue their investigation. Amid the chaos surrounding the Cass case and preparations overshadowed by the controversy, England have begun the second test against Pakistan.
1: Yeah, it's obvious things have been happening off the field, but I've been personally trying to sort of forget about it and try and play as best cricket as I can for England and try and put England in best positions to win games of cricket. That's why we're here and that's what we want to do for fans.
0: Cass has since been dropped from the squad, set to face Pakistan, which has already begun today at Lord's. Cass is a centrally contracted player and was allowed to play for his county, Durham, against Derbyshire. It was after Derby's victory that the nightclub incident took place. Alcohol and nightclub controversies have piled up in recent months for English cricket. In June, during the series against New Zealand, Ben Stokes and fast bowler Gus Atkinson were involved in a nightclub brawl. Stokes subsequently announced his retirement soon after the episode. Joe Root was appointed captain of the Test team once again, and he scraped the midnight curfew, saying at the time he trusted the players will behave like adults. However, after the recent incident, the 35-year-old has stated that he is disappointed and such incidents take away the value of the team into the latest incident. Prime Minister Narendra Modi used nationwide outreach to launch a direct conversation with India's young athletes ahead of National Sports Day on August 29th. Addressing students across more than 1,500 educational institutions through the Khelo India dialogue. The PM spoke on expanding India's Olympic footprint. Here's our report.
2: Namaskar.
3: The Khelo India dialogue was helmed by the Prime Minister himself and brought together students, athletes and policymakers virtually on Thursday, part of the festivities for the National Sports Day 2026. The program around five themes: sports infrastructure,

0: Olympic talent, youth leadership, Viksit Bharat, and a drug-free youth movement. Addressing the gathering, the Prime Minister flagged what he called a bitter Olympic record.
1: एक कड़वी सच्चाई ये है कि ओलंपिक्स में जितने अलग अलग स्पोर्ट्स होते हैं भारत की टीमें उसमें से आधे स्पोर्ट्स में हिस्सा ही नहीं लेती, यानी मेडल टैली के एक बहुत बड़े हिस्से के लिए तो हम कम्पीट ही नहीं करते.
0: The Prime Minister pointed out India competed in just 16 of 32 sports at the 2012 Olympics and called for a nationwide talent hunt targeting children aged 5 to 15. To build athletes in disciplines where India has traditionally had little or no presence. Including water and winter sports given the country's coastline and mountain terrain. The Prime Minister also linked directly to quality of life, pointing to India's para-athletes.
1: जब कोई खिलाड़ी सफल होता है, तो वो सफलता केवल उसकी नहीं होती, उसकी सफलता से उसके परिवार की पहचान बनती है, प्रतिष्ठा बढ़ती है. जिस स्कूल और कॉलेज में वो पढ़ा उसकी प्रतिष्ठा बढ़ती है, उसके जिले और राज्य की पहचान और मजबूत होती है.
0: The address came weeks after the Union Cabinet cleared a major expansion of the Khelo India scheme itself, the government's flagship program for identifying a combined outlay of ₹36,441 crores, covering Khelo International Sports Federations for a period of 5 years. Nearly 8 times the previous outlay. The revamped scheme aims to expand the athlete pool nearly tenfold through a new emerging Khelo India Athletes category. The government says the goal is a seamless pathway from school level competition to the Olympic podium, tied to India's wider sporting roadmap. The 2030 Commonwealth Games in Ahmedabad and the country's bid for the 2036 Olympics. Sports Bureau, we on World is One.
2: Out of the inaugural ASEAN Cup in Vietnam and Thailand, India have got together an exciting international fixture list. The AIFF has now confirmed against the men in blue. Now, Indian football has finally something. The AIFF has added 3 high-profile international friendlies during the September-October window. India will now welcome another heavyweight of world football. To Kolkata, 2-time FIFA World Cup winners Uruguay set to face India in an international friendly at the Salt Lake Stadium in Kolkata on October 6th. Uruguay currently ranked 20th in the world rankings. However, they had an outing to forget at the 2026 FIFA World Cup. They were knocked out in the group stages after draws against Saudi Arabia and Cape Verde, compounded by a loss against Spain. The Uruguay game will add to an already enthralling fixture list, with India set to face Panama on September 26th in Bengaluru. Panama was in the Group L of the World Cup in 2026 and knocked out after failing to secure any points in their 3 matches. The Uruguay fixture will follow the much-anticipated encounter against 5-time world champions Brazil on October 3rd. Brazil is likely to field players who took part in the 2026 World Cup. Remember, Brazil were knocked out in the round of 16 after losing to Norway.

Kylian Mbappe just can't stop scoring. He scored a hat-trick in Real Madrid's second game of the season to help beat Real Sociedad 4-1 at the Santiago Bernabeu. The special one, Jose Mourinho's return to the Bernabeu, was nothing short of a spectacle in itself. With fans chanting his name the loudest, Mourinho led his side to a second straight victory in La Liga to maintain a perfect start. Now, despite the struggles, in the first quarter of the match, it was Los Blancos who took the lead through none other than Mbappe, all thanks to a fantastic run by

0: the midfield. However, Sociedad equalised within minutes just before half-time, with World Cup winner Marc Cucurella coming on in the second half. Madrid started to dominate more and Mbappe quickly restored the lead at the hour mark via a Jude Bellingham pass. Later, Bellingham's efforts saw Vinicius Jr. tap in, but it was all about Mbappe, who completed his hat-trick with a chipped finish, marking Mourinho's return to the Bernabeu with a spectacular win.
1: Kylian is an incredible player. He is an absolutely incredible player. Whether it's 60, 50 or 40 goals, I can't say. I prefer 40 with titles over 60 without titles. I prefer 40 with a lot of hard work for the team over 60, while only looking out for himself, as often happens with attackers.
0: Mbappe had a sensational World Cup campaign in June, helping France to a fourth place finish. He was the top scorer at the World Cup in June, scoring 10 goals and providing 4 assists across the 8 games he played. He also became the all-time leading goal scorer in World Cup history, with 22 goals to his name across 3 World Cups. Before the game, Real Madrid also honoured their new signing Marc Cucurella and Real Sociedad striker Mikel Oyarzabal for their involvement in Spain's World Cup winning campaign. The duo lifted the World Cup trophy and posed in front of the Bernabeu before the start of the game. New Tottenham signing Savio, formerly known as Savinho, scored on his debut as Spurs East Pass Championship side Charlton in the second round of the EFL Cup. Now, the Brazilian winger received a standing in the 71st minute, with Spurs already 3-0 ahead. Just 11 minutes later, Savio made it 4-0, skipping past two players before finding the bottom corner from the edge of the box. Just 3 minutes later, Savio played a key role in Ben Davies' 85th minute goal as Spurs sealed a 5-1 win and bounced back from last Saturday's Premier League opening defeat to Brentford. Tottenham will face fellow Premier League side Liverpool at Anfield in the EFL Cup third round on September 8th. Tottenham head coach Roberto Di Zerbi praised his new signing and has already set a target of 10 to 12 goals for the Brazilian winger for the rest of the season. Tottenham finalised the $116 million signing of Savio from Manchester City on Tuesday. The North Londoners have spent more than $400 million this season as they look to rebuild after a disastrous campaign last time out. Spurs avoided relegation points, ending last season with 17 defeats. They have also secured the signings of midfielders Sandro Tonali, Matthias Fernandes and defenders Jan-Paul van Hecht, along with former Liverpool left-back Andy Robertson on a free transfer. The UEFA Champions League is back, with all 36 teams in the league phase now confirmed. The draw is set to take place tonight in Monaco. Our total of 36 teams enter the competition divided into 4 pots. 29 qualified at the end of last season, while the remaining 7 places were filled via qualifiers. The new format, entering its third season, will see teams play against each UEFA's club coefficient rankings. Our pot 1 includes back-to-back champions, each side champions of the leagues, with Liverpool, Real Madrid, Manchester City and Atletico Madrid completing the pool based on their performances in European club competitions over the last 5 years. The basis of their UEFA rankings. Pot 2 involves Europa League champions Aston Villa, alongside former champions Manchester United, FC Porto and Borussia Dortmund. Pot 2 also includes AS Roma, Sporting, Belgian Pro League champions Club Brugge, Dutch champions PSV Eindhoven and Real Betis. Pot 3 involves last season's surprise Norway package Bodo Glimt, who made it through the qualifiers once again. Shakhtar, who will play their matches at Chelsea's Stamford Bridge, are also in this pot. Italian giants Napoli and Netherlands Feyenoord are also there. The last pot includes mostly teams who play the qualifying phase, including Athens Viking, Sabah, Bratislava and LASK. The pot also includes

0: In tennis, the US Open mixed doubles final took center stage at the Arthur Ashe Stadium on Wednesday. The Czech duo of Karolina Muková and Jakub Mencik claimed the title and a $1 million prize after beating Belinda Bencic and Flavio Cobolli. Muková and Mencik made the perfect start, taking the first set 6-3 in under 30 minutes. Mencik's powerful serve kept their opponents under pressure, while Muková's sharp net play helped the Czech duo break early. Bencic and Cobolli responded strongly in the second set, cutting down on unforced errors and breaking the Czech pair twice to level the match at one set all. The decisive match tiebreak saw Muková and Mencik regain their rhythm and head. After missing two championship points, Mencik finally sealed the title with a huge 210 km/h ace on their third attempt, finally winning the match 6-3, 1-6, 10-6 in the tie.
1: Thank you very much. I think at the end, really, the matching outfits made a difference for us. No, really. I wasn't really expecting to be standing here tonight. We came out just having fun and enjoyed this mixed doubles. And now we are standing here. So I think we did something right. And thanks, Jakub, for carrying me through this doubles event.
2: It's my first time standing here as well. Didn't expect that coming, you know, before the tournament. But it's such a great fun. It was amazing to play and to start the US Open like that. Of course, the main event for, I guess, all of us is starting next week. So it's really great preparation for all of us. And like I said, I enjoyed every moment on the court.
0: Left off the initial list, Stan Wawrinka will be able to complete his farewell season with a wild card entry to the US Open, thanks to fan outcry over his apparent exclusion. Along with him, the doubles pair of the Williams sisters have also been granted the wildcard entry to the last slam of the year. A 2016 US Open champion, Wawrinka had lost all hope of competing in this year's final Grand Slam. The 41-year-old has already bid his goodbyes at the Australian Open and Wimbledon, which he also entered via wildcard media on Tuesday to post an emotional farewell to the tournament. However, following several days of fan outcries over his exclusion, the organizers eventually handed him the wildcard. Meanwhile, Serena and Venus Williams have been granted a wildcard entry for the US Open as well. The sisters have played together in this US Open doubles 9 times, most recently in 2022. At that time, Serena had bid goodbye to tennis. She last played with her sister Venus at the Cincinnati Open, where the duo lost in their opening match. They were once the most formidable doubles pair on the circuit, winning the US Open in 2009 and 2019. A 23-time Grand Slam champion, Serena has showed glimpses of her best during the mixed doubles with Alcaraz this week. The 44-year-old fired down a 120 miles per hour ace to gasps from the crowd at the Arthur Ashe Stadium on Tuesday. The women's doubles first round begins at Flushing Meadows on September 3rd. The sales of major sporting franchises continue, with Seattle Seahawks becoming the latest. The owners of the reigning Super Bowl champions have approved a whopping $9.6 billion sale of the franchise to Indian origin Vinod Khosla and his family on Wednesday. Now announced on July 11th of this year, the sale of the Seahawks had been awaiting approval at a special owners meeting in Atlanta. The sale did 24 out of 32 team owners, with the Khosla family not having any trouble in getting the majority in their favor. The owners have now unanimously approved the $9.6 billion sale, with the Khosla family required to give up its minority stake in the San Francisco 49ers as part of the deal. The sale surpasses the Washington Commanders' price of $6.05 billion and is now the second highest amount for a deal in North American sports history.
3: It's not very often you can buy a Super Bowl championship team, but you've done that. Many of our owners struggle to find ways to get into Super Bowl and win a trophy, and you'll be walking into your new building shortly with a fresh, shiny trophy there for you.
0: In origin, Vinod Khosla is set to take over the franchise in May in an army household in India. After completing his graduation in electrical engineering, Khosla moved to the U.S. to obtain a master's in biomedical engineering and an MBA from Stanford. Khosla is the founder of the Silicon Valley venture capital firm Khosla Ventures.
4: I just want to say a big thank you for being such a passionate fan base. It's actually pretty incredible. I think it's the best fan base in the country of any NFL team. And the 12s is such an iconic brand that it's hard to not be honored to and humbled by inheriting that and being part of that fan base.
0: That's a wrap on this edition of We on World of Sport. News and updates will

0: When I got into Goa yesterday, I went on a whirlwind ride around North Goa with Bobby Singh of Old Delhi Motorcycles. You know, the whole Sholay vibe. Super fun. Bobby builds custom motorcycles and made a sidecar for the X440 in 2023. He had good things to say about that motorcycle.
1: तूने चलाई X440 की नहीं चलाई कल चलाऊंगा I think you'll like it. So I was surprised when I was building her. तो पहले मेरे को वही सब prejudice थे कि it doesn't quite look or feel like an Harley. It's too small and blah blah blah blah. And then when I put the rig on her and quickly we were building Billy the Kid and I made a beautiful huge sidecar and with like a western wagon from straight out of a Tarantino film. But when I put the sidecar on her, Billy the Kid, when I was making, I put the rig on her, then I had to test her. Time nahi tha apne paas. So I wanted to see seedha chal rahi hai, teda chal rahi hai kya, sidecar hai. And the minute I turned it around through the narrow gullies of Jhandewala and in Karolbagh, jaise hi road pe nikla and let her go, she goes like, and I go, wow, this is...
2: For a 440cc motorcycle?
1: No, she had some oomph, man, which I was not expecting in her. So you don't see her coming. She's cool like that. So I'll show you the bike, uska silencer, she has quite a growl also, man. Gurrati hai.

Welcome back, viewers. You're watching Defense Pulse with me, Shivan Janna. This is your 360-degree insight into the future of warfare. Let's first look at the latest developments. Defense Minister Rajnath Singh lays the foundation stone for the T-Series tank overhauling project in Jabalpur at a cost of 450 crore rupees. The project is expected to boost self-reliance in the maintenance and production of defense equipment.

India and the UK are deepening defense cooperation with a major focus on fighter engine technology, propulsion and defense startups. The two sides are also working towards co-developing integrated full electric propulsion for four Indian Navy landing platform docks.

India gets its first public-private defense avionics facility as Hindustan Aeronautics Limited and Samtel Avionics inaugurated the new manufacturing facility in Gurugram. The new facility will house testing and quality assurance capabilities for advanced display systems. U.S. Navy's future missiles presentation included photos of the MACE Compact Hypersonic Glide Weapons integration on F-A-18 Super Hornet fighter. The U.S. Navy is close to introducing its first air-launched hypersonic missile on the fighter fleet. Taiwan's opposition-controlled parliament votes to spend $1.26 billion on military drones annually, but rejected a government plan for a special budget. The government said that it plans to buy about 210,000 drones.

And the battlefield is changing. It's changing faster than the rules can really come up for it. Machines are no longer just carrying weapons. They are increasingly helping decide where those weapons go. The UN and the Red Cross are warning that autonomous weapons could make life and death decisions with little or even no human control. America is building AI. Ukraine is turning the battlefield into an AI laboratory. And India is racing to close the gap as well. There's more in this next report. Take a look.

0: A drone spots a target. An algorithm identifies it. Another system tracks it. A weapon moves into position. The frightening question is no longer whether artificial intelligence can find a target. It is how much of the decision to kill can be handed over to a machine. That future is already arriving. The United Nations and the International Committee of the Red Cross are again calling for legally binding rules on lethal autonomous weapons.
1: These are weapons that once activated

0: select and engage targets without further human interventions. Weapons of this kind already exist. But we are particularly concerned by the direction in which these technologies are moving. Weapons controlled by increasingly complex artificial intelligence, whose functioning may become harder for human operators to understand and anticipate.
1: Leading voices are calling for human control over decisions involving the use of force. America has already moved AI into the military decision chain. The Pentagon's Project Maven uses artificial intelligence to analyze huge volumes of imagery and help identify objects of military interest. It has used AI massively during its attacks on Iran. Newer battlefield software is pushing towards faster targeting by connecting intelligence, sensors, and weapons. China is also demonstrating the scale of the coming drone war. Chinese forces have showcased a single operator controlling and rapidly launching large numbers of drones, pointing towards swarm warfare where hundreds of machines can overwhelm conventional defenses. At World Humanoid Robot Games in Beijing, China's humanoid robots are stealing the show. Then there is Ukraine. The war has become a brutal testing ground for military. Ukrainian and Western companies are developing and using systems that can recognize targets, navigate drones, and process battlefield information at extraordinary speed.
2: Our systems indeed can characterize as autonomous. Obviously, there is a human in the loop. So missions are planned, targets are identified either at the ground or of course in the air when there is aerial threats in the coming for interception. So these targets are designated by human system. Thereafter, our systems are able to navigate fully autonomous. With the help of the onboard AI solutions to engage on the target.
1: And Ukraine have now signed an AI defense partnership aimed at developing and deploying battlefield technology. The advantage is simple: machines can process information faster than humans. They can watch multiple feeds, they do not get tired, but they can also make mistakes at machine speed, and that brings the fight to India. The Indian Army has already displayed AI-based weapon systems, while Indian defense planners are working on autonomous surveillance, target recognition, drones, and battlefield decision support technologies. AI weapons remain one of the most sensitive areas of military technology. Software can help find, track, and reach a target faster than a human operator working alone, but the reliability out sooner rather than later. Bureau Report, WEON, World is One.
3: And to discuss this further with me, I'm now being joined by Lieutenant Colonel Daniel L. Davis, military expert and host

0: AI domain from the ongoing war in Ukraine?
1: Well, if I'm just being honest with you, we're really slow to the game, and we're taking attention to some, but we're on things. It's always worked. Why change it? But then I'm going to add some experts to the side and say, yeah, let's add what we're doing, as opposed to, all right, what we've been doing is for the last century warfare. We need to get rid of it completely and go into a completely new one based on a comprehensive view of how the entire battlefield is working, the manned component, the unmanned, the ground, the air, all that, the AI, the missiles, everything needs to be integrated together so that you can come up with a new way to fight, not just the component parts. AI is an indispensable part of that, but it's one of many parts. Mm-hmm. And if you don't have a holistic view and a strategy of where you want to go to get there and how to incorporate all that, you may find yourself getting left behind.
0: Understood. But when we look at what comes next, AI, it's playing an increasing role in industries across the world. Of course, the military AI use is also going to be seeing more and more relevance going forward. How far are we from seeing AI entering the official kill chain? Can we ever envision a time, or do you envision a time, where human involvement can in fact even become non-existent in this kill chain command and AI decides it autonomously?
1: Yeah, I honestly think that that's inevitable. I think that we're probably getting very close to that. I do. I actually first wrote about this a long time ago, almost 20 years ago, in 2007 in the Armed Forces Journal, when I was part of the Future Combat Systems, where we were already talking about autonomous systems, and we didn't use the term AI back then. It was technological development, but it was the same thing. Who makes the decision? Does the machines make it, or do man make it? And we talked about, or in the article, I talked about the moral imperatives to maintain control of it. In your segment, you just showed a minute ago some of the risk that machines can make mistakes sometimes, and at machine speed, that could go beyond what anybody wants to do. So it is absolutely vital to keep that away, at least as long as possible. But there's going to come a time to where people can calculate, that's a risk I'm willing to take, and they'll make things automated and rapidly accelerate the ability to kill and the effectiveness to kill. But whether that achieves objectives is a separate question.
0: That raises a lot of questions, Lefrenkernel, because that can also escalate matters more than they could really let diplomacy play its way out if we allow that kill chain to be infiltrated by AI and let it do it autonomously. But if you had to identify the single most possible capability from AI that will change warfare most dramatically over the next decade or even the next 5 years, what would that be in your appreciation?
1: Right. Yeah, I wouldn't go as far as the next decade, because the changes are coming so rapidly, especially because of what's going on in the Russia-Ukraine. There's, significant resources all across the world, not just between Russia and Ukraine, to accelerate the process of doing that, of discovering the next technology and then iterating, et cetera. So I think it's going on very fast. But it looks like right now the biggest change is going to be in the drone warfare. The ballistic missiles are going to be an issue, but a lot of those fly so fast that there's not a lot of AI that's going to make a lot of difference once you punch the launch button. But the drones are a separate matter, and increasingly, and then right after the drones would be the ground robots that are armed, because once they are sent on their path, there's no more humans in the link, and they're going to move on, especially some of these coming out of China, I think, with these swarm drones. That's what concerns me the most, because of the capacity of these things to swarm in on attack. There's a lot of people in the West already talking about, oh, we're going to have these lasers that are going to be able to knock out drones. You can knock out one drone with a laser. You got to find the next one. But if you have a swarm of them, unless you have a swarm of lasers also with extraordinary amounts of power necessary, that's not going to be a good effect. So I'll talk about this in a second about ground armed robots.
0: And very quickly, let me also get, should there be a hard red line where a machine can never be allowed to decide that a human being is a legitimate target?
1: I mean, you can argue there should be, and I did argue that there should be, but I mean, just the way technology's development and the way man has fought war for eons, as soon as they get to a chance where killing is easy, they're going to take it.
0: Lefrenkernel, this definitely requires... this is changing. And as you mentioned, we don't need to really look as far as 10 years from now. It's changing really rapidly. 5 years or even the next year is going to really be changing a lot of things on the active battlefield, because wars are continuing.

0: doing, and the technology is evolving as fast. Leffingwell, Daniel Davis, always a pleasure speaking with you. Thanks so much for joining in.
1: Thank you.
0: Now, artificial intelligence, as we are talking about it, it is rapidly changing warfare, and the next arms race may not be about who has the biggest missile or the most fighter jets. It could be about who has the smartest algorithm. From autonomous drones and intelligence surveillance to electronic warfare, target recognition, and battlefield decision-making, AI is moving closer to the heart of military operations, a battlefield where satellites, drones, and radars, they detect a threat, AI identifies it, and commanders are presented with options, all within seconds. The Indian military is increasing its focus on AI, autonomous systems, cyber capabilities, space technologies, and data-driven decision-making as essential elements of future warfare. The Army has already experimented with indigenous autonomous weapon systems under Mission Swayat, while AI-driven tools are also being explored for logistics, equipment maintenance, and operational decision-making. India's defense innovation ecosystem is expanding too. 676 startups, MSMEs, and innovators had joined the IDEX ecosystem by March of this year. But the challenge is much bigger than this. Can India connect sensors, shooters, commanders all into one intelligent network? And critically, how much decision-making should ever be handed over to a machine? That remains a question, because the AI arms race has begun. But the question is no longer whether AI will wage warfare. The question is India ready?

0: trained in aerospace engineering at Virginia Tech, Soham Dedhia is the founder and CEO of AI Technologies, a company building AI systems for India's defense and intelligence establishment. Soham worked on unmanned systems research before turning his focus to national security technology. He now leads a team of researchers and engineers building AI to turn raw, disconnected data into intelligence that can be acted on.
1: I'm joined by Soham Dedhia, founder and CEO, Auric AI Labs. Soham, pleasure speaking with you. Let's start right off. We've often heard that AI will transform warfare, but take me beyond the buzzwords. What will an AI-enabled battlefield actually look like 5 or maybe 10 years from now, and which military operations will change the most?
2: So one, I think any projection that is, 5 or 10 years has to be taken with a grain of salt because of how fast things are changing.
1: Yeah.
2: Fundamentally, I think the core thing that AI enables is a connection between a lot of disconnected systems. So say a signals intercept versus the air defense radar and a satellite image. AI enables you to correlate all of these three things. Connect that with an unmanned system, maybe a drone, maybe a ground-based unmanned system, action autonomously. So I think we'll see a very, very connected battlefield where not information but decisions are also connected and to a large degree automated.
1: Understood. When we come to Auric AI, Swarm, let's start with that also. What military problem are you fundamentally working to solve at this point? And eventually, what can AI do today that conventional military systems are not able to achieve?
2: Again, at Auric AI, our thesis was very simple. Collection of information, a collection of intelligence is expanded a lot. In fact, recently I saw your program on the SBS 3, where 52 satellites are being put in orbit. And there are a huge number of sensors being deployed. But the challenge is all of these are not connected. And all of them, think of them, are talking in different languages. AI enables all of them to be structured data from a variety of sources and make sense out of it. So currently what we are doing with systems that can connect information from a large number of sources, so satellite imagery, drone imagery, signal intelligence, human intelligence, financial intelligence, and creating a common intelligence picture which combines all sources.
1: Understood. You mentioned it right away. Let me just put it again. All this information that's coming in there is intelligence that's coming in from satellites, as you mentioned, from drones. Then there are troops, then there are overground workers, then there are all these sources which are sending out a lot of intelligence. Can AI fuse it together and then provide an actionable intelligence to a commander on the ground or to a soldier or eventually somebody who needs to execute

0: the order.
1: Absolutely, and that's exactly what we are trying to do at AuricAI. So fuse information from a lot of sources which might seem very disconnected into a common picture. So as you said, the intelligence becomes very actionable. Now I'll give you an example, right? Suppose there is a large troop movement. There will be satellite imagery. There might be some signal intercepts. There might be some human reports, and there might be some procurement logs that the enemy has. Now these four or five things might seem very disconnected, but they are about the same activity. So our goal, what we're trying to do is fuse all of these. So you have one single piece of information which combines everything. So it is much more holistic and it makes it much more actionable.
0: Soham, absolute pleasure speaking with you. Thanks so much for making time.
1: Thank you for your time.
0: All right, viewers, that's our show for today. This is Defense Pulse. Join us again tomorrow, 7 p.m. IST. I'm Shivan Chandra.

0: No matter what your date throws at you, stay in the spa state of mind with the Kohler Spa at home.
1: In West Asia, every move shifts the world's balance. Wars, ceasefires, alliances. Power never stands still. Because what happens in West Asia never stays in West Asia. This is the West Asia Post.

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1: The architecture of war is changing. Geography is no longer a shield. The battlefield now stretches from sea to space. Meet the veterans, industry stalwarts, and innovators.

0: No matter what your day throws at you, stay in the spa state of mind with the Kohler Spa at home.
1: When I got into Goa yesterday, I went on a whirlwind ride around North Goa with Bobby Singh of Old Delhi Motorcycles. You know, the whole Sholay vibe. Super fun. Bobby builds custom motorcycles and made a sidecar for the X440 in 2023. He had good things to say about that motorcycle.
2: तूने चलाई X440 की नहीं चलाई ये बता कल चलाऊंगा कल चलाएगा ना I think you'll like it. So I was surprised when I was building her. तो पहले मेरे को वही सब prejudices थे कि it doesn't quite look or feel like an Harley. It's too small and blah blah blah blah. And then when I put the rig on her, and quickly we were building Billy the Kid, and I made a beautiful huge sidecar, and with like a Western wagon from straight out of a Tarantino film. But when I put the sidecar on her, Billy the Kid, when I was making, I put the rig on her, then I had to test her. Time nahi tha apne paas. So I wanted to see seedha chal rahi hai, teda chal rahi hai kya, sidecar hai. And the minute I turned it around through the narrow gullies of Jhandewala and in Karolbag, jaise hi road pe nikla and let her go, she goes like, I go, wow, this is...
3: For a 440cc motorcycle?
2: No, no, she had some oomph, man, which I was not expecting in her. So you don't see her coming. She's cool like that. So I'll show you the bike, uska silencer, she has quite a growl also, man. Gurrati hai.

0: My brother-in-law called this morning crying and said that their entire house had been swept away. Three family members were rescued, but his brother is still missing.
1: I saw around 9 trucks being swept away, and I've never seen anything like this here before.
2: When I reached Dunga Bazaar, in half an hour the flood came and damaged all the market. People were preparing to go to office then. How many people are missing or dead, we don't know.
3: It came in suddenly and exploded like a bomb. The river looked small from distance, but it suddenly started overflowing and swept through this place.

warning systems failed, and then the valleys echoed with screams. Devastation and destruction. Himalayan horror captured on camera. Nepal flood fury is a reminder of the region's acute climate vulnerability. Hundreds missing and scores dead, and the rescue teams are racing against time. I'm Kripa, and this is Inside South Asia. Our top focus remains on this human tragedy that has shocked the world.

An animation shows the Himalayan border region between Nepal and Tibet, tracing the possible path of it using pre-event imagery. The animation highlights the mountainous area northeast of the Rasuagadi border crossing, where authorities believe a mass of ice and debris collapsed and moved through the region before unleashing a debris-filled flood. The cause of the disaster remains under investigation. Look at these images of the region before and after.

0: So what exactly happened? Up next, we tell you how the tragedy unfolded in the Himalayan region.
1: The river suddenly changes character. What was once a powerful mountain stream becomes an unstoppable wall of

It tears through roads. It rips apart bridges. Its buildings disappear beneath the surge. In some of the most disturbing visuals from Tibet, people can be seen trying to run for their lives at the Girong port before the water suddenly explodes through the area and sweeps everything away. A massive concrete slab is carried by the torrent as it smashes into a bridge with terrifying force.

0: This is the destruction left behind by the Bhote Koshi River in Nepal's Rasuwa district. On Wednesday morning at 9 local time, water surged in from the Tibetan side. Villages, vehicles, bridges and major infrastructure. Around 42 kilometers of the road connecting Nuwakot to the Rasuwagadi border crossing have been washed away or severely damaged. Multiple concrete bridges have also collapsed, and there is growing fear for hundreds of travelers. Nearly 400 people heading towards Tibet for the Kailash Mansarovar pilgrimage were left out of contact.
1: This is the one festival is coming, is full moon also in Nepal and celebrate. So for that, you know, so many Hindu pilgrims, they were on their travel. So those people also affected in Nepal side. And even for the Tibet also, they are traveling for the full moon purpose.
0: The preliminary list includes two. Among the foreign travelers are 105 Indians, along with nationals from the US, Britain, the Netherlands and South Africa. Scientists believe of an ice avalanche, which could have been caused by a glacial collapse in the Tibetan region.
2: The height where we are assuming that ice was broken is about 5,200 meters from the sea level, and then the vertical drop of almost 1,200 meters, and then again the ice might have melted during that drop, and then again it carried several amounts of tons of sediments in that low parts, and then again there was another vertical drops all the way to the rivers.
0: And the danger does not stop at Nepal. The Bhote Koshi originates in Tibet, flows through Nepal and joins the Trishuli system before the river enters India as the Kosi. That is why Bihar is now closely. The Himalayan disaster has now become a regional warning. One river, three countries, and a wall of water that showed just how quickly nature can turn deadly. Bureau Report, We On, World is One.
3: India has stepped up efforts as hundreds are missing in Nepal floods. Emergency items include temporary shelters, blankets, hygiene kits, solar lamps and medicines, and more relief supplies will be sent in the next few days as well.

the assistance that we have provided, as you would have seen, that have been put out by us. One, two aircraft with humanitarian assistance have been sent to Kathmandu. A C-130J aircraft took off yesterday at around 8:30 p.m. carrying 10 tons of relief material, including temporary shelters, blankets, hygiene kits, solar lamps, medicines, etc. And then this morning, a C-17 aircraft

0: Started with 37.5 tons of supplies. In total, across the two departures by air, India has sent 47.5 tons of emergency relief supplies aimed at supporting Nepal's ongoing rescue and relief operations.
1: From ravaging floods in Nepal to a hospital fire tragedy in Pakistan, it seems to be a week of unfortunate incidents in South Asia. Early on the 26th of August, at least 14 newborn babies died in a fire at a state-run hospital in Islamabad. The Wednesday's tragedy, among the deadliest hospital fires in recent years, has brought the focus back on poor safety laws and building codes, as well as lax enforcement in Pakistan. Our next report gets you more detail.
2: The Pakistan Institute of Medical Sciences, or PIMS, is one of the biggest hospitals in Pakistan's capital, with 156 beds in its maternal and child health unit. Early on Wednesday, a fire broke out on the third floor of the mother and child unit at the state hospital. The newborn babies in the ward were either in incubators or hooked on oxygen equipment. It is to be noted that oxygen is not flammable on its own, but it can accelerate a fire, making materials burn hotter and faster. Reportedly, an air conditioning unit caught fire, which soon spread, killing 14 of the 15 babies who were in the ward at the time. Chaotic and harrowing scenes were described by eyewitnesses at the hospital, including intense smoke and broken glass, with some complaining that rescuers were slow to respond.
3: At around 5:45 or 6 in the morning, we heard about 10 to 15 very loud explosions. We were sleeping outside in the hospital's porch. At first, I thought perhaps they were firing a ceremonial salute for Rabi al-Awwal. Some fire cannon salutes, so I assumed that was what the sound was. About 10 minutes later, my brother-in-law went upstairs and called us from there, saying that the ward upstairs was on fire. We immediately ran upstairs. We didn't even have shoes on. When we reached upstairs, we couldn't get as far as the ward because it was completely filled with smoke. We couldn't see anything ahead, and it was becoming difficult to breathe.
2: Fortunately, 7 other babies, 2 men and 10 mothers were rescued from elsewhere in the hospital. According to Pakistan's Minister of State for Interior, Talal Chaudhry, some families recognized their deceased babies through their wristbands, while others could only identify them based on their ages. Some of the babies were only 3 hours old. An inconsolable Javeria in the blaze said the door to the neonatal intensive care unit was locked and lambasted what she said was low response from emergency services.
4: They arrived after 2 hours. For 2 hours, I kept crying and wailing. Then, these people broke into the ward from here. Rescue team arrived too late. Police arrived after 4 hours and said they are here to investigate. To hell with you, rescue team and police. Babies burnt to death there, but nobody could save them. What did they go to get downstairs, leaving the children alone? The door of NICU was locked. I do not believe this. Give me my child back. My demand is, I doctors leave the children there. One nurse, one doctor, one gynecologist, one pediatrician. There was no ward. Why were they not there?
2: Pakistan's Prime Minister Shehbaz Sharif, who chaired a high-level meeting on hospital fire, expressed deep anger, called for an investigation and sacked Health Secretary Aslam Ghori, the country's top civil servant for the department. Talal Chaudhry, addressing the media outside the hospital, said that authorities would launch a probe and that the bodies of the 14 babies had been handed over to their parents.
5: इस रेस्क्यू ऑपरेशन के फौरन बाद तमाम शवाहिद Immediately after this rescue operation, all the evidence based on which

0: In the coming days, the inquiry team will investigate and reach a conclusion, and the process of punishment and accountability will then begin, and alongside that, whatever changes are required in planning to prevent such incidents in the future.
1: Taking note of the tragedy, the United Nations Children's Agency, UNICEF, said it was deeply saddened by the deaths and called for an urgent review and strengthening of fire prevention and safety standards across health facilities. In Pakistan, where safety laws and building codes are not adhered to strictly, fires in large buildings are frequent. In January, more than 65 people were killed in a shopping center fire in the port city of Karachi. Though the government healthcare is subsided, the facilities are under-resourced and more often than not, overburdened. Watchdogs have time and again criticized the state-run facilities as mismanaged. Tragically, the unfortunate death of 14 newborn babies is yet another grim reminder of the issues Pakistan faces rather urgently.
2: Pakistan has not missed an opportunity to emphasize its role as a mediator in the U.S.-Iran peace negotiations. Early this week, Pakistan's Army Chief Asim Munir was in Tehran trying to revive the stalled talks. Back at home, though, the situation is unraveling in not quite favorable terms. One of Pakistan's most influential politicians, the president of Jamiat Ulema-e-Islam, Maulana Fazlur Rahman, on the 24th of August, delivered a sharp rebuke to Asim Munir. Questioning the Pakistani army, he reminded the nation of the humiliation Pakistan endured in 1971, further warning that the country could face yet another division. His remarks appear to point towards growing unrest and anger over the military's repression from Pakistan-occupied Kashmir to the rest of provinces of Balochistan and Khyber Pakhtunkhwa. Our next report gets you more details.
3: The 1971 war with India remains one of the darkest chapters in Pakistan's military history. A time of deep humiliation for Islamabad. The pain and shame of that defeat is compounded each time the nation is reminded of it. Maulana Fazlur Rahman, a prominent religious and political leader, has now reopened this old wound with his recent criticism of Field Marshal Asim Munir. Addressing a JUIF convention in Peshawar, the Jamaat-e-Ulema-e-Islam chief questioned military's leadership, the chest thumping and grand claims at a time when ordinary Pakistanis are enduring immense hardship. Fazlur Rahman spoke by recalling how in December 1971, the Pakistan army had surrendered to India just one day after the then President Yahya Khan had vowed to fight to the end. The 13-day war concluded with the surrender of roughly 93,000 Pakistani troops in Dhaka, leading to the loss of East Pakistan and the creation of Bangladesh. By drawing a direct, sharp parallel between the military's promises and subsequent capitulation in 1971 and Asim Munir's current posture, Rahman questioned why the public continues to bear the burden while the establishment, in his view, remains indifferent. He went further, warning that continued oppression and violence could once again reshape the region's political and territorial. But this is not the first time he has targeted the Pakistan Army Chief. Last month, he accused the army of abandoning its own soldiers during the 1919 Kargil War and using their sacrifices to shield itself from criticism. In a scathing attack, Rahman told Munir to take care of his uniform if he wanted to influence Pakistan's politics. The comments triggered controversy and were followed by multiple cases being

0: filed against him. However, his latest criticism lands at a politically sensitive moment, coming just as Munir's authority and powers have expanded dramatically. Pakistan enacted a defense law granting the army chief sweeping powers over military personnel. This includes the authority to retire, discharge, or retain officers and to amend retirements. The legislation comes on the heels of the 27th constitutional amendment passed in November last year, which has recognized Pakistan's military command structure and further strengthened the position of the army chief. Also, Rahman's remarks mark a significant shift for a politician who has spent decades operating within Pakistan's civil-military framework. As the leader of one of the country's largest Bandi Islamist parties, he has long managed. The lambasting coincides with the protests that have been occupied Kashmir. Following demonstrations in Pak-occupied gained momentum in Sindh province as well. Political groups have taken the streets against proposals for new provinces and development projects they claim threaten the region's land, water and natural resources. Activists allege that more than 100 Sindhi political activists are currently missing or are being held by Pakistan's security and intelligence agencies. These recent developments on the home front are threatening to spiral out of control if not addressed soon. Even as Asim Munir tries to play the role of mediator abroad, growing unrest at home tells, but rising tensions within the country suggests challenges may be closer to home and to address those first.
1: On the 22nd of August, hundreds of rowers participated in the iconic snake boat race in India's southern Keralam state. Around 20 wooden boats, 100 foot long and powered by about 100 rowers each, chopped through backwaters in a magnificent display of strength and perfect coordination to compete for the most prestigious Nehru Trophy. Also, Keralam celebrated Onam this week. Take a look at these visuals as we wrap up this edition of Inside South Asia.

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1: In West Asia, every move shifts the world's balance. Wars, ceasefires, alliances. Power never stands still. Because what happens in West Asia never stays in West Asia. This is the West Asia Post.

0: No matter what your day throws at you, stay in the spa state of mind with the Kohler Spa at home.
1: The architecture of war is changing. Geography is no longer a shield. The battlefield now stretches from sea to space. 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

our state of mind with the Cola Spa at home.

0: When I got into Goa yesterday, I went on a whirlwind ride around North Goa with Bobby Singh of Old Delhi Motorcycles. You know, the whole Sholay vibe. Super fun. Bobby builds custom motorcycles and made a sidecar for the X440 in 2023. He had good things to say about that motorcycle.
1: तूने चलाई X440 के नहीं चलाई ये बता कल चलाऊंगा कल चलाऊंगा I think you'll like it. So I was surprised when I was building her. तो पहले मेरे को वही सब prejudice थे कि it doesn't quite look or feel like an Harley. It's too small and blah blah blah blah. And then when I put the rig on her and quickly we were building Billy the kid and I made a beautiful huge sidecar and with like a western wagon from straight out of a Tarantino film. But when I put the sidecar on her, Billy the kid, when I was making, I put the rig on her, then I had to test her. Time nahi tha apne paas. So I wanted to see seedha chal rahi hai, teda chal rahi hai kya, sidecar hai. And the minute I turned it around through the narrow gullies of Jhandewala and in Karol Bagh, jaise hi road pe nikla and let her go, she goes like, I go, wow, this is...
2: For a 440cc motorcycle.
1: No, she had some oomph, man, which I was not expecting in her. So you don't see her coming. She's cool like that. So I'll show you the bike. Uska silencer. She has quite a growl also, man. Gurati hai.

What if air travel could use far less fuel and far less energy? This is the X-1 Demonstrator, a full-size battery electric aircraft designed to test technology for future commercial flights. At more than £25,000, X-1 is now the largest battery electric aircraft to have flown. And this was not a small experimental aircraft. The flight was designed to test electric propulsion at a scale closer to a real airliner. The X-1 took off from Plattsburgh.

0: You're watching Race to Power. I'm Shreya Upadhyay, and with me is Ergun Joker. Tonight, we get you more from inside Iran. The country is reportedly shutting down fuel stations because it is running out of petrol amid its war against the United States.
1: Well, we'll also get you the latest from the Israeli opinion polls, which show a cliffhanger months before the general election is set to take place in the country. Netanyahu and Eisenkot continue their neck-and-neck race to power.
0: And while here in India, the sweet sugar has led to a bitter battle between the Bharatiya Janata Party and the opposition parties. All the details coming up on the show.
1: Let's begin with

0: Let's begin with what is making headlines across the globe. And rivalry between Russia and NATO has entered a new phase, and this time it's beyond the realm of conventional war. European countries are accusing Moscow of unleashing hybrid warfare.
1: A tactic that blends limited kinetic action with non-kinetic operations like cyber attacks, disinformation and economic coercion to destabilize an enemy without starting a full-scale open war. A recent surprise visit by the CIA chief John Ratcliffe to Russia on the same issue. As per reports published in the American media, the chief of America's external intelligence agency has warned Moscow against attacking NATO countries. These reports come at the heels of an intelligence assessment which raised the possibility of limited Russian military venture to test NATO's resolve.
0: However, Moscow has rejected these claims. The Kremlin spokesperson Dmitry Peskov called them a scare story that have nothing to do with realities. Instead, he accused European countries of having aggressive policy against Russia.
2: Russia is facing a very aggressive policy towards it on the part of European countries. This aggression originates precisely from European countries. Any claims to the contrary are a distortion of reality and are simply the usual source of newspaper hoaxes, nothing more.
1: European countries are increasingly raising alarm over Russia's hybrid warfare tactics. Since March this year, several drones have entered the NATO airspace across the Baltic countries. Russia reportedly steers Ukrainian drones toward NATO territories by manipulating satellite navigation signals to feed false target coordinates. Ukrainian drones hitting NATO countries gives Moscow a plausible deniability. According to the Lithuanian defense minister, Moscow is weighing a potential false flag operation using captured Ukrainian drones to strike critical infrastructure in the Baltic region. In the recent months, incidents of hybrid attacks are on the rise across Europe. Poland said it thwarted an attempted assassination attempt of an American citizen. Estonia accused Moscow of being behind a fire at a drone manufacturing facility. In May, a drone had building in Romania, and most recently, Germany discovered an explosive-laden drone at the Leipzig airport. German Chancellor Merz said that those responsible will pay the price.
3: Germany has increasingly found itself in the crosshairs of hybrid attackers. This is demonstrated not least by the August 4th attack at Leipzig airport. Attackers are increasingly willing, with no scruples, to accept even serious property damage and even injuries and death.
0: In the latest diplomatic pushback, Hungary has classified Russia as a threat. New Prime Minister Peter Magyar is rewriting Hungary's ties with Russia. The new policy documents clearly states that Russia's behavior is a threat to Hungary, Europe and the global order. Apart from this, European countries have accused Russia of election interference as well. The list includes major nations. Russia's alleged hybrid warfare falls short of triggering NATO's mutual defense clause. Russia is also emboldened by the fact that the United States is more transactional under Donald Trump's presidency. This leaves European nations scrambling to strengthen their own defenses while taking primary role in supporting

Ukraine's war efforts against Russia. Russia says Europe is pushing for war and not for peace. On the other hand, European countries say Ukraine's defense is European's defense.

0: Mr. John Erath is a senior policy director for the Center for Arms Control and Non-Proliferation. He's now joining us live from Washington, D.C. Mr. Erath, it's good to see you. Thank you very much for your time. Do you believe this report that the CIA director only went to Russia to warn the Kremlin not to escalate conflict with U.S. NATO allied nations and end the military and economic support to Iran, something that could have been done through a phone conversation? Do you read something else might have prompted this impromptu quick visit to an adversary nation?
1: The visit to Moscow was obviously prompted by something more. Usually, if a CIA director or similar official would go to Moscow, it would be to share some concrete intelligence, either a threat to Russian citizens or a threat by Russian citizens to U.S. or NATO interests. So it's likely that there was some sort of concrete intelligence aboard the aircraft and evidence that they wanted to present to the Russians to indicate that we know what the Russians are up to and to stop what they are doing.
0: Mm-hmm. So what about this warning that to Moscow that they should not attack states like Latvia, Estonia, Lithuania, which are U.S. allied NATO members?
1: That's very consistent with past practice. When Russia has posed threats to those countries in the past, there have been warnings from Washington. This one's a little unusual in that it was carried out in person by the CIA director. So that indicates that there was some sort of concrete intelligence aboard the aircraft.
2: Mm-hmm. And so, Mr. Erath, would Russia and Vladimir Putin be convinced of, perhaps with all the speculation that's going on that, you know, Russia might use and end up using a nuclear weapon against one of the countries, if that be the end resort, would it be convinced not to use it and not to escalate this further, even if it does?
1: Yes. Russia has already been using its nuclear weapons as diplomatic leverage on countries it sees as adversaries. So that part is already in progress. But the explosive use of a nuclear weapon, an actual nuclear attack carried out on the territory of Ukraine or a NATO mm-hmm. member, would be a serious escalation. And that's something Russia has avoided thus far.
0: Mr. Erath, let me ask you this. Do you think Russia will accept United States' warning not to do business with Iran?
1: It's a difficult question to say because we don't know what the nature of the warning was, and we don't know what the nature of the business Russia was doing with Iran was. Mm-hmm. It's likely that Russia will continue to follow its own interests.

0: Which is perhaps, you know, it has been overlapping, Mr. Erath, for some time now, since the two wars have been going on simultaneously, and that overlapping has been happening. But as far as the Russia-Ukraine war is concerned, do you see it coming to its logical conclusion and some of the issues getting resolved anytime soon, considering the fact that President Donald Trump has been pressuring the Russian side as well?
1: It would be very nice if the war could conclude soon. I remain something of a pessimist on this. I don't think that either side has exhausted their options. I still see the prospects of an early peace as being detrimental to their interests, that there is more to gain by continuing to fight than by making an early peace. So I don't see that there is an end to the war coming anytime soon. It is likely that the fighting will continue until one side or the other sees that it is losing, that it will lose more by continuing to fight than by concluding peace. Mm-hmm. So far, that side seems to be Russia. Russia has done very badly. They have lost territory this year, and they have they've lost the initiative on the ground in many ways. So it could be, but Putin is trying these things very logically to maintain Russia's position and to maintain Russia's gains thus far in the war.
2: All right, Mr. John Erath, we'll have to leave it there. Thank you very much for your time today.
1: Thank you for inviting me.
0: All right, let's move on, Eric, and talk about what's been happening inside Iran. There's a lot of pressure on Iran as well. Lines have formed outside Tehran's petrol stations from midnight as a daily shortfall met with panic buying, while officials denied a shortage and said that prices would have to change without clarifying when or by how much.
2: Long queues stretched for kilometers outside petrol stations in Tehran and other Iranian cities in the early hours of Thursday as a daily fuel shortfall collided with a surge in panic buying, and government officials simultaneously confirmed that petrol prices will rise without specifying when or by how much. Videos posted on social media showed lines of vehicles forming in the capital and nearby city of Karaj around midnight on Wednesday, lasting into the early hours, with several stations closing before demand could be met. Officials attributed the surge to the shortages, but the scale of the disruption and the announcement of a price increase suggested a growing structural problem. The shortfall of 15 million liters per day is a result of U.S. sanctions that have curtailed imports, U.S.-Israeli strikes on Iranian refining infrastructure, and the naval blockade of Iranian ports that has seen or has been in place since the war began on February 28th.
0: The National Iranian Oil Products Refining and Distribution Company has said that consumption in Tehran province had risen 30%, but it insisted that the supply chain was stable. However, the National Iranian Fuel Distribution Company confirmed that average daily distribution rose from 138 million liters in Mordad to 150 million liters, calling the shortage rumors baseless and unfounded, and urged drivers not to queue unless their tank close to empty. The vice president of Iran for executive affairs, Muhammad Jafar, said on Wednesday evening that fuel prices added, quote, "We need to sit down with all those involved and then inform the public of the outcome." He acknowledged the current subsidy system is fair, with car owners benefiting from more subsidized fuel than those without vehicles. Any fuel price increase in Iran, remember, carries significant political risk as well. Tehran's last attempt to raise petrol prices in November 2019 triggered the bloodiest crackdown on protests since the 1979 revolution. Up to that point, killed 1,500 people, as per human rights organizations. More recently, in December last year, Iran was swept by nationwide protests sparked by persistent hyperinflation that security forces suppressed with lethal force, with tens of thousands of casualties, as per reports.
2: The Pezeshkian government has not set a date for the increase. Reports in Iranian media also suggest a dispute between the IRGC and the government over access to strategic fuel reportedly opposing Tehran's unrestricted use of the stockpiles. Neither side has publicly confirmed the dispute. Fuel smuggling is compounding supply pressures. Iranian media reported last week that authorities in the south of the country had dismantled a 6-kilometer pipeline buried under beach, sand and water used to smuggle fuel out of Iran. The Bandar Abbas Maritime Security

0: unit also announced the seizure of more than 12,000 litres of smuggled diesel at the open market exchange rate.
1: Well, from Iran, let's talk about Israel. The election season is gaining in the country as popularity polls keep releasing numbers on where the voter mood stands.
0: Incumbent Prime Minister Benjamin Netanyahu and his key political rival Gadi Eisenkot, as far as popularity is concerned. Polls show the other in a narrow lead, raising questions on Netanyahu's political future. Amid several active war fronts and the hesitance to agree to peace deals, a recent poll for I-24 News conducted via the Direct Polls Institute presents a fractured mandate as well. This new poll projects 59 seats for the coalition that also includes Winter, 49 seats for the opposition and 12 seats for the Arab parties. If the elections were to be held today, Prime Minister Benjamin Netanyahu's Likud party would receive 26 seats. The Yashar party, led by Gadi Eisenkot, would receive 23 seats. Officials are reportedly discussing a broad unity government with Yashar leader Gadi Eisenkot. One option would see Benjamin Netanyahu serve first, followed by a rotation in which Eisenkot takes over as prime minister. However, the main challenge is trust. Eisenkot would need guarantees that Netanyahu would honor the deal, unlike the 2020 agreement with Benny Gantz, which never saw Gantz become prime minister.
1: Well, amid the election fever, Netanyahu has remained defiant on expanding the settlements into the occupied West Bank, claiming that the Palestinian region belongs to Israel. He called for a quote, very large immigration wave into West Bank while addressing Israeli settlers at an event on Tuesday this week. Now, remember that Israel's settlements in the occupied West Bank are illegal under international law and even Israel's own law. However, under Prime Minister Netanyahu, the approval and legislation of these very settlements has witnessed a steep increase.
0: Netanyahu's expansionist claims may be globally condemned, but they sit well with his right-wing alliance partners who have kept his government afloat. The Israeli Prime Minister leads what analysts call one of the most right-wing governments in the country's history.
1: Well, Netanyahu's government, which contains territories annexation, is advancing more construction ahead of the October 27th elections. But even leaders of Israel's close ally are warning him against this move. Last week, key European leaders condemned a major settlement project after Israeli authorities opened bidding for more than 1,200 homes in the area.

0: been talking about Iran, we've been talking about Israel, and now let's talk about something that drives these stories on social media, and that it has been facing a lot of criticism and scrutiny. Social media reached an agreement with U.S. states. The company has agreed to pay $1 billion to resolve lawsuits accusing Facebook and Instagram of pushing addictive feature for children and even teenagers.
1: Well, 29 American states also accused Meta of misleading users about safety of its platforms and collecting children's personal data without parental consent. The tech giant was also accused of using this sensitive data to train AI models. Remember, Meta has denied all of these allegations. The company argues that it could not have misled users about social media addiction, as it is not a recognized psychiatric condition. However, it has agreed to tighten safety rules for teenagers under the settlement agreement. This is significant because Meta holds control over a significant share of social media user base. It is the parent company of three of the most used social media applications, that's Facebook, Instagram, and WhatsApp. For teenagers, restrictions will now be switched on by default and cannot be changed without permission from a linked supervising parent. Parents will also be able to see how much time their children spend on these apps, as well as their social connections and which accounts are messaging them. Meta will also introduce default limits on app usage, including a night mode that restricts the use and notifications between midnight and 6 a.m. and a school mode restricting the use between 8 a.m. and 3 p.m. on weekdays during the school year. The company will also limit features linked to social comparison, including hiding like counts by default for teenage users.
0: Meanwhile, mother of a 16-year-old teenager who died by suicide in 2024 has welcomed the move. She says her daughter's accused Meta of deliberately targeting vulnerable young users with its addiction.
2: You have to be 16 to drive, 18 to vote, 21 to drink, 25 to rent a car, but yet you can be any agency, anything on the internet, and there's no guardrails, and these companies know it. And no amount of money is ever going to bring my beautiful daughter back.
1: The case had emerged as one of the highest profile legal challenges to the social media industry's impact on young users. California's Attorney General Rob Bonta called it a significant victory for families across the country.
3: This is a significant victory for families across the country, for parents, for children, for those who are suffering in silence and those who are suffering in public. This is a major breakthrough, a milestone moment, a watershed moment, because when it comes to protecting our children's mental health, there is no excuse.
0: Meta has also called on TikTok and YouTube to introduce similar protections for teenagers, saying the industry should take a more consistent approach to young user safety.
1: All right, moving on now from fire and fury to handshakes and now back to a familiar game of mixed signals. The United States says it is ready to talk with Kim Jong-un once again, but Washington is also reaffirming its commitment to the complete denuclearization of North Korea.
0: So is this a new opening for diplomacy or the same old deadlock in a new form? The U.S. State Department says there has been no change in American policy. The United States remains committed to the complete denuclearization of North Korea. The clarification comes after President Trump declined to say last week whether denuclearization will be his goal if talks with Kim Jong-un resume. While North Korea says that its nuclear status is irreversible, that sparked questions. Could Washington lower its expectations and settle for arms control or simply reduce tensions? For now, the State Department says no policy shift. But here is where the relationship gets complicated. Trump says his very good relationship with Kim Jong-un is why he was unhappy with joint U.S.-South Korea military exercises or drills. The annual drills ended on August 21st, 6 days earlier than originally planned, in what appeared to be a conciliatory plan or signal to Pyongyang. On August 17th, Trump said the exercises are costly, with the U.S. bearing a large share of the bill. He also said the drills sent a hostile signal to North Korea and ordered them to be substantially reduced. But while Trump appears to be extending an olive branch, Washington strengthening Seoul's military capabilities. The U.S. State Department has reportedly approved a potential $125 million sale of AIM-9X Sidewinger or Sidewinder missiles and related equipment to South Korea. And that has drawn a sharp response from Pyongyang. North Korea has called the sale a new threat to its security environment and says it will respond to U.S. hostile acts with a serious, immediate and powerful response. Pyongyang has also criticized U.S. efforts to fund human rights documentation and information gathering inside North Korea. This, of course, is not the first time Trump and Kim have moved from hostility to diplomacy and back again from diplomacy to hostility. During Trump's first term, the two leaders exchanged insults and nuclear threats before holding three historic meetings in 2018 and 2019.
1: Well, Trump even became the first sitting U.S. president to step into North Korea at the demilitarized collapsed over this very same issue that still divides them today, North Korea's nuclear weapons and American sanctions. So the signals are contradictory. Trump wants talks, Washington wants denuclearization, Pyongyang wants its nuclear status accepted. The drills may be reduced, the diplomatic door may be opening, but with missiles still being sold, threats still being issued, and the nuclear question still unresolved, the Trump-Kim story

0: You may be ready for another chapter, but not necessarily a happy ending.
1: Well, that ping pong between Washington and Pyongyang takes us to our first break on Race to Power. You are watching We on Wild as One. Stay with us.

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1: The architecture of war is changing. Geography is no longer a shield. The battlefield now stretches from sea to space. Meet the veterans, industry stalwarts, and innovators.

0: matter what your day throws at you, stay in the spa state of mind with the Kohler Spa at home.
1: The world is changing. The headlines are shifting. The future is being written every day. From around the continents, Asia and India, WEON brings you the stories that shape our world. Grounded, geopolitical, global. WEON. World is one.
0: No matter what your day throws at you, stay in the spa state of mind with the Kohler Spa at home.

0: Thanks for staying with us. You're watching Race to Power on Beyond. Let's quickly now take you through what all has been happening here in India. Well, for years, ethanol was presented as part of the answer to India's sugar problem. Ethanol was seen as a way to absorb surplus sugarcane, improve the finances of mills, and reduce the country's dependence on imported crude oil. But with sugar prices now surging by 40% in a month, and Indian households bracing for the festive season, same fuel policies now giving rise to a question.
1: With the opposition blaming the cane diversion to ethanol production for the sugar crisis, the government clarified, stating the situation closely and cited a combination of factors that impacted the surge, including better domestic production, increased demand ahead of the festive season, weather-related damage to the sugarcane crop, tightening global sugar supplies, and speculation and hoarding by some sections of the industry. Retail sugar prices have climbed to around 65 rupees per kilogram, while several quick commerce platforms and offline retail have started limiting how much consumers can buy. Platforms including Blinkit, Zepto, and Swiggy Instamart have imposed product-specific caps, while some offline outlets are reportedly restricting purchases to around 2 to 3 kilograms per customer. The restrictions

0: come ahead of festivals when households, sweet shops and food businesses typically increase sugar purchases.
1: Well, the price rise is being driven by tighter supplies and stronger seasonal demand. Excess rainfall, waterlogging, deficient rainfall in some regions and crop diseases have all affected production in key sugar-producing states. At the same time, around 800,000 tons of sugar exports have added to domestic supply pressure. Packaged food manufacturers are also facing higher input costs, with several companies considering 5 to 6% price increases if sugar prices remain elevated. The government, meanwhile, has responded with measures aimed at increasing domestic availability and preventing hoarding. It has allowed 1 million tons of raw sugar imports duty-free under a tariff rate quota. Importers have been given 2 months' time from the filing of the bill to the entry to process the raw sugar and sell it domestically. Sugar exports have been restricted until the 30th of September, while dealers face stock limits of 500 tons and cannot hold stocks for more than 30 days. The government maintains that ethanol diversion was not for the price rise. The key question now is additional supplies reach the market and whether that can bring prices down before the festive demand peaks.
0: Mr. Jayant Krishnan is a senior fellow at Center for Strategic and International Studies. He is now joining us live on the broadcast from New Delhi. Mr. Krishnan, is a diversion of sugarcane for the production of ethanol to blame?
2: See, I principally don't think that's a prime reason. If you look at the total amount of sugarcane syrup and molasses that's getting diverted towards ethanol blending, that's only about 2%. 10%, 10 to 12%. It was 12%, it has come down to 9 to 10%. So, yeah, to some extent, you can blame the E20 ethanol blending. But largely, if you look at, there has been a production drop in sugar itself, right? There was a forecast of 343 lakh tons in the year 2025-26. It fell to 306, So more than 10 to 15% of production fall happened vis-a-vis the forecast. And that is attributable to, a variety of reasons like excess rainfall, waterlogging, crop diseases, and so on and so forth, So I think, let's also understand sugar in our country, in India, is a very cyclical kind of an industry, right? In the sense that for a couple of years, if the going is good, suddenly then there is a glut in the market of sugar, and then the prices go down. When the prices go down, and sugarcane production to some other crop, and when that happens again the next year, there is a shortfall in supply of sugarcane, and hence sugar. And then, the crisis starts. So this has been happening for several years. Uttar Pradesh and Maharashtra, these are the two largest sugar producing states in our country. And both these states, have seen this kind of a pattern of a cyclic nature in the sugarcane industry, And it's not a small industry. If you look at, there are almost 5 crore, which is 50 million farmers are directly dependent on sugarcane farming in the country, and 5 lakh, which is half a million factory workers, they work in the sugarcane factories, So I think you mentioned about ethanol, but there's one more category, there's also, part of the what this crisis is.
1: You said this is, a very cyclical thing to happen. It's a cyclical nature of sugar production. And therefore, could the government could have, prevented this hike, considering the fact that the production has been declining steadily since perhaps 23-24?
2: I think one thing that the government could have done, could have managed better, they had allowed quota-based exports of sugar outside of India, right? That they had allowed. Now they are banned till September of this year, but earlier they were allowed. So I think, sensing the fact that part of molasses will get diverted towards ethanol and the production itself has fallen, government should not have allowed export quotas for sugar, which finally it has, banned. So I think this could have been done earlier, but I don't think government could have done anything directly to increase the production. Because of what I just talked about, the weather parameters. So export. I don't think government could have done anything to increase the production. It could do in

0: subsequent cycles to a limited extent, but couldn't have done anything this year other than, or they could have allowed the import. You know, they have allowed huge amount of sugar import now. That could have done earlier. And even what the stockist and dealers can stock with them, each one of them, now there's a bar that you can't stock more than 400 tons. Even this could have come earlier. So these kind of measures could have been done a bit earlier, but I don't think it could have done anything directly to intervene and which would have resulted in a higher sugar production, sugarcane cultivation and therefore sugar production.
1: And so for the consumers, Mr. Krishna,
0: let's understand in our country, onions and sugar products, you know, commodities that governments have fallen in the past because of inordinately high pricing prices of sugar and onions, right? So I think no government is going to sit back and relax and let the market forces prevail. They will do everything under their control to keep a cap on the prices. I mean, the prices today in different markets range anywhere between rupees 55 to rupees 65 to even 70 in some markets per kilogram of sugar. I have a feeling it will eventually stabilize at around 60 rupee per kilogram or even slightly less, 57, 58 rupees to a kilogram. That's a level at which it will stabilize because right now there's a small season right now itself, the Raksha Bandhan, then subsequently, you'll have 2 months later, you'll have Diwali and so on and so forth, where, you know, huge amount of sugar consumption happens in sweets and candies and chocolates and so on and so forth. So wow. I think it will do everything that it can do in terms of control mechanisms which it has access to bring down the prices, because no government can afford the lack of popularity because of sugar prices going up, you know.
2: All right, let's see how this stabilizes, because the festive season has already begun in India, and sugar is a commodity, like you said, that is very crucial and essential. Mr. Jayant Krishna is a senior fellow at Center for Strategic and International Studies. Mr. Krishna, thank you very much for your time and for talking to us today.
0: A pleasure.

0: Well, youth across India have taken to the streets in the last 2 months protesting against corruption in various competitive and recruitment exams, and their anger compelled the political parties from the Bharatiya Janata Party to the Congress to reach out to them.
1: While the youth found their voices on the streets, their representation in politics remains limited. A nation that has one of the world's youngest population is not reflected in the age profile of its parliament. An analysis by the Indian Express highlights that youth representation in Indian legislative bodies is low, and a large portion of young politicians comes from political family. Gen Z politicians, those born between 1997 and 2012, or in the age of 49, of only 26 legislators in parliament and state assemblies. Half of them are political dynasts, or 5 or 6 Gen Z Lok Sabha members of parliament and 8 of 20 MLAs in this age group. The minimum age to contest an election is 25. That means a chunk of the Gen Z demographic cannot contest. But even among those who are 40 or younger, 37.8% or 145 of 384 are dynasts. Of its 240 Lok Sabha members of parliament, the BJP has 9 in the under 40 bracket, and of them, 5 are dynasts. The Congress has 98 members of parliament in the under 40 bracket and 4 in the dynasts bracket. 7 of the Samajwadi Party's 37 Lok Sabha members of parliament are in this category, and 6 are dynasts. 4 of the Telugu Desam Party's 16 members of parliament are under 40, and all of them are dynasts.
0: The BJP, in power in 22 states and union territories, either directly or as part of an alliance, has 1,000.

0: 811 MLAs. Of them, 121 are in the 40 and underage bracket, and 41 are from political families. The Congress, whose footprint has shrunk in the recent years and now rules only four states and a fifth by alliance, has 662. Of them, 52 are 40 and under, and 23 are dynasts. The shadow of dynastic politics continues to loom large. The challenge ahead is not just about making Indian politics younger, it's about making it accessible to those who are outside the political elite. Whether the system will truly
1: West Bengal has now moved into parliament and put India's anti-defamation bark under the spotlight. The Lok Sabha Secretariat has issued notices to 20 rebel Trinamool Congress members of parliament, asking them to respond to disqualification petitions filed by TMC leader Abhishek Banerjee.
0: Well, the rebel MPs had broken away from the Trinamool Congress and joined the Nationalist Citizen Party of India, or the NCPI. They now have 7 days to furnish a response. Now, these notices, remember, came on a day when the Supreme Court of India heard a plea by the TMC MP Abhishek Banerjee seeking an expeditious disposal of disqualification petitions pending with the Lok Sabha Speaker Om Birla. The defection episode dates back to June, when 20 TMC MPs broke away from the party and joined the Nth Schedule of the Constitution. Defection law, or the 10th schedule, was introduced in 1985. The objective was straightforward: prevent elected legislators from switching sides for political or personal gains. Under this law, an MP or MLA can face disqualification if they voluntarily give up membership of their party or vote against the party whip in certain circumstances. But here's the catch. The anti-defection law allows an exemption when at least two-thirds of a legislature party is involved in a merger with another political party. The original law had an additional split exception. That provision was removed in 2003 after being widely criticized for encouraging mass defections. But the merger provision remains. The Speaker or the Chairman of the House decides whether a legislator should be disqualified. But the law does not prescribe a clear constitutional deadline for the Speaker to decide these cases. That has created a huge grey area, because a delayed decision can sometimes be as politically consequential as the decision itself. And then there is the provision of the merger, which gives a large-scale defection the legal appearance of a merger. The question is not simply whether these 20 rebel TMC MPs should be disqualified. The larger question is whether India's anti-defection framework is still capable of doing what it is designed to do.
1: The anti-defection law was meant to stop political instability, but its loopholes, procedural delays and dependence on political office holders can sometimes become part of the very power struggles it was created to prevent. In Kolkata, political temperatures flared further after an altercation broke out between TMC's Abhishek Banerjee and Kolkata police officers, police office premises. Meanwhile, the Mamata Banerjee-led TMC faction faced another flare after the Calcutta High Court refused to pass an interim order allowing it to operate four debit frozen bank accounts holding around 804 crore rupees. As politics heats up over the disqualification petitions, the issue is set to snowball into a larger political battle between the BJP and the Trinamool Congress. It is also emerging as a big test of India's anti-defection framework, because if changing sides is politics, then deciding when that change becomes unconstitutional cannot be left vulnerable to political convenience.
0: Well, Beyond's correspondent Shreya Ghosh has more details on the story. She has sent us this report from Kolkata. Take a look.
2: Trinamool Congress has lost its bid for immediate relief from a bank account freeze. The Calcutta High Court refused to unfreeze party funds, including operational accounts. It's linked to an FIR by Bidhannagar Cybercrime Police over alleged fund irregularities and separate ED probes under PMLA. Court kept its existing interim mechanism intact. TMC appealed to the Supreme Court, which backed the High Court, calling its order balanced. Meanwhile, a few hours ago, chaos erupted in Kolkata. The municipal corporation officials arrived to remove an unauthorized TMC billboard atop Abhishek Banerjee's Kamak Street office. His guards blocked police. TMC says officials had no valid notice and alleges MPs Abhishek Banerjee and Derek O'Brien were assaulted, staff heckled, a guard's clothes torn, and but the municipal corporation official says that they maintain the rules. However, the Trinamool Congress says that they will move to the court regarding this alleged hooliganism that took place today. This is Shreya Ghosh reporting for

0: John from Kolkata.
1: All right, let's move on. Amid mounting pressure to sack the planning and statistics minister B. Nagendra, Karnataka's chief minister D.K. Shivakumar has now thrown his weight, calling him a disciplined soldier of the Congress party.
2: Speaking during a public event, Shivakumar said that Nagendra was inducted into the state cabinet after a departmental inquiry gave him a clean sheet. He further added that the CBI and ED had not recovered a single penny from his house, and 95% of the money which he is accused of siphoning off has already been recovered. Shivakumar's comments come days after the leader of opposition R. Ashoka alleged that 187 crore rupees from the Karnataka Dalit Valmiki Corporation was siphoned off from the state's treasury. Further, he accused the Congress party of using this money to fund its election campaigns in Karnataka and Telangana. The controversy dates back to 2024 when Valmiki Corporation's accounts superintendent P. Chandrasekaran had died by suicide, leaving behind a note alleging financial relation. Later, a probe found that 89 crore rupees had been illegally transferred from its Union Bank accounts to various accounts, with the overall diversion of funds pegged at about 187 crore rupees. Nagendra, who was then the scheduled tribes welfare minister, resigned from the Siddaramaiah cabinet in June 2024. But earlier this month, Nagendra was re-inducted into Chief Minister D.K. Shivakumar's cabinet and allocated the planning and statistics portfolio as part of the expansion in which 19 Congress MLAs were inducted as ministers. The BJP and the JDS have since stepped up protests demanding Chief Minister Shivakumar to sack Nagendra.
1: Meanwhile, political corridors are abuzz over Shivakumar's arrival in New Delhi to meet the woman minister into the state cabinet are on D.K. Shivakumar's agenda. During the test that Shivakumar is under pressure to accommodate Baidgi MLA Basavaraj Shivannanavar in the state cabinet. The move is seen as a bid to placate former Chief Minister Siddaramaiah. With less than 2 months into his tenure as the Chief Minister, Shivakumar is battling intense factionalism in the state unit, particularly after the expansion of his cabinet. The opposition Bharatiya Janata Party has also mounted pressure over a range of issues. With the assembly elections in the state due in 2028, Shivakumar has his task cut out.
2: Let's shift our focus to the wider Asia. China and the United States have once again locked horns over Washington's hacking accusations against Beijing. Delegations come from high-ranking officials after American federal agencies became...
1: This report emerged on Wednesday this week after American authorities said that they disrupted a hacking operation, including intrusions and cyber attack attempts against sensitive government agencies. The U.S. blamed this hacking operation on the Chinese. FBI Director Kash Patel also made a statement confirming a hacking attempt. Patel cited disruptions by a, quote, global botnet and hacking platform used by Chinese state-sponsored hackers to target America's critical infrastructure. Attorney General Todd Blanche also said in a statement, and I quote, U.S. federal law enforcement investigated and disabled the People's Republic of China's malicious software, the latest in a series of technical operations to dismantle indiscriminate hacking activities sponsored by China. The targeted entities mentioned by American officials include the Department of Justice, NASA, the Federal Reserve, the U.S. Senate, the U.S. Department of Energy, Department of Health and Human Services, and the National Institute of Health. The Justice Department said that the hacking platforms were operated by a China-based firm, Nanjing Xinzhu Wei Network Technology Company. China, on its part, has denied all these allegations and warned U.S. against, quote, smearing Beijing with hacking accusations. China's foreign ministry issued a statement to the media slamming the allegations emerging from top U.S. agencies and officials and accusing Washington instead of running the world's biggest hacking empire.
2: This is not the first time that the U.S. and China have traded barbs over hacking accusations. U.S. and even other countries have repeatedly alleged what they call state-backed Chinese hacking activity of governments, militaries, and businesses. China has always maintained its rejection of these allegations.

0: And while shifting our focus, Pakistan is once again in focus. Forced conversions, child marriages, and overall condition of minorities living in Pakistan remains a point of concern.
1: This time, U.S. lawmakers have highlighted a forced conversion case of a Christian girl in Pakistan. Bipartisan group of 11 U.S. lawmakers, including Republican representatives from New Jersey, Chris Smith, called on Pakistan's government to protect the safety and fundamental rights of Neha Fakir, who is an 18-year-old Pakistani Christian woman allegedly abducted and forced to convert to Islam. In a subsequent press release, Chris Smith said, and I quote, "The circumstances surrounding Neha Fakir's disappearance and subsequent conversion raise profoundly troubling questions about her safety, freedom of religion, and ability to exercise her rights without coercion or intimidation." Smith and 10 other members of Congress sent a letter to Pakistan's Federal Minister for Law and Justice, Azam Nazir Tarar. The lawmakers expressed concerns of a Fakir's case and urged the government of Pakistan to take appropriate action to ensure a just resolution of the matter. The members also pointed to various articles of Pakistan's own constitution, which guarantees freedom to profess, practice, and propagate religion. It also guarantees equality before the law, but constitutional provisions and reality on the ground presents a contrasting picture. Let's dive deeper into Pakistan's human rights record, especially when it comes to forced conversion and child marriages. In the year 2025, 80% of total cases of forced conversions cases are concentrated in Sindh. Rest 20% were reported in Punjab. Out of all these cases, 75% involve conversion of Hindu girls. Remaining 25% are Christians. Most cases of forceful conversions happened with girls below the age of 18. This is very common in Pakistan. According to estimates, 18.9 million girls in Pakistan are married before the age of 18. In its written submission to the United Nations, International Support for Human Rights claimed that non-Muslim girls face a multi-layered matrix of vulnerabilities in Pakistan. It also added that in one of the case, family recovery attempts were systematically blocked by regional religious figures claiming her conversion and marriage were voluntary despite clear evidence of coercion.
0: The race to power today isn't between two political parties or countries at war. This is the story of humans trying to win against nature. To be clear, Nepal's flash floods are not merely nature's fury, they're also a story of environmental degradation. When glacial collapse and a rapidly changing Himalayan landscape come together, the consequences are brutally devastating. The Himalayas are among the most fragile ecosystems on Earth, yet we continue to build roads through unstable slopes, expand settlements near rivers, remove forests, and construct infrastructure without always giving enough attention to the limits of the terrain. Sure, development is absolutely necessary, but development that ignores geography is plain foolishness. And when disaster strikes, it is ordinary people who pay the highest price. Nepal's floods are a natural hazard amplified by human decisions. Nature creates the threat, but human planning determines how vulnerable you would be to those threats. The answer is not to stop development. The answer is to develop more intelligently. Responsible construction, protection of forests and rivers, better disaster, closer cooperation between countries sharing the Himalayan ecosystem. Before buying a property or starting a business, check whether it follows environmental guidelines. If we continue to build against nature, nature will continue to remind us that we cannot win this power battle.
1: And on that note, it's a wrap on this edition of Race to Power on We on World is One. Thank you very much for your time and for watching. Namaskar.
0: Bye-bye.

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1: The architecture of war is changing. Geography is no longer a shield. The battlefield now stretches from sea to space. Meet the veterans, industry stalwarts, and innovators.

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1: The world is changing. The headlines are shifting. The future is being written every day. From around the continents, Asia and India, WEON brings you the stories that shape our world. Grounded, geopolitical, global. WEON. World is one.
0: No matter what your day throws at you, stay in the spa state of mind with the Kohler Spa at home.

coming from Nepal. Should the country brace for worse after being battered by those flash floods, leaving behind a trail of destruction and misery? We tell you about a major warning from China and why the next 72 hours could be crucial for the flood-battered Nepal, leaving the country on edge. Also on the show for you tonight, Russia appears to be preparing another nuclear-powered system that can cross enormous distances through the sky. We get the latest from the battlefield. Did Donald Trump ignore warnings from U.S. intelligence over the Iran war? And what are the questions hanging in the air? We get the complete lowdown. There could be a dangerous twist in store as the China-Taiwan tensions escalate further, getting you the complete story in just a bit. Trump is being warned. His weight is a significant health risk. What is being said? We get you all the details. We also explain to you that bitter price pinch affecting Indians as we break down the story behind the rise in sugar prices in the country. Telling you all about what could be a major breakthrough in the fight against pancreatic cancer. All this and a lot more coming up.

Tonight, we are taking a closer look at the aftermath of that massive tragedy that struck Nepal. What are things looking like on the ground? The scenes coming in have been heart-wrenching and terrifying, to say the least. And people around the world are praying for those who have been impacted. This is not a story limited to Nepal. It's a global tragedy of a potentially dangerous new... According to China Ministry of Water Resources, a significant barrier lake has formed near the confluence of two rivers in Nepal. Chinese state broadcaster CCTV reporting that the lake contained an estimated 2 million cubic meters of water and is already overflowing. The ministry warns that another 3 million cubic meters could enter that lake over the next 3 days, creating a high risk of a breach. So that warning puts the next 72 hours, in fact, under intense scrutiny. The next 72 hours are crucial for Nepal as a result. Chinese authorities saying they are closely monitoring the situation, conducting flood simulations and analyzing possible breach scenarios as they prepare emergency response measures as well. And this warning coming after the devastating mudslide originating on the Nepalese side of that border struck. But the disaster remains far from over, it seems.

Chinese authorities have warned that difficult terrain continued to be a challenge, rainfall, possibility of secondary disasters complicating the rescue efforts as well. So can that barrier lake withstand the additional water expected over the next 3 days? Immediate question hanging in the air, and a lot depends on that for Nepal. If it breaches, downstream areas could face a sudden and potentially devastating surge for communities already battered by the disaster. 5 hours could be crucial.

0: In fact, the devastating flash floods in the country have struck one of the most important pilgrimage corridors in the Himalayas, the Kailash Mansarovar route through Nepal. Among the groups affected by the floods are hundreds of Indians. As per the latest updates, in fact, the floods have left nearly 390 people dead in Nepal, over 800 missing. 20 Indians, as per the latest, are uncontactable. India has been rushing relief material. The floods have blocked highways connecting various neighboring towns to the country's capital. Rescue and relief operations by the government authorities have been underway to find the stranded locals and tourists in the flood-hit areas. It's a race against time. And survivors in a Nepalese village recall the horrors that they witnessed as a result of the devastating floods, as the water rushed through the settlements, carrying mud and debris and leaving behind a trail of destruction. Listen to this.
1: It came in suddenly and exploded like a bomb. The river looked small from distance, but it suddenly started overflowing and swept through this place.
2: We are facing a lot of challenges, and the biggest one being blocked roads. As of now, we are not able to tell how many people are still stuck or buried under the debris, as there is no way to reach the spot.
0: For those from around the world watching these developments, listening into these voices, it's horrifying to even watch what's playing out. Imagine the pain, the suffering that the people on the ground are going through. What the families of the loved ones who are missing are going through. The relatives of those missing in the floods were seen packing outside a Kathmandu hospital, for example, desperate for any updates about their loved ones.
3: My son is stuck in the floods. He is a truck driver and he said he was driving, and we last spoke at around 8:30. After that, there is no news of him. We are not able to find out anything.
0: Just to better understand the scale of what unfolded and what's happened on the ground, let's also get you a bird's eye view at this point. Satellite imagery has been giving us a better sense of what things look like and showing what appeared to be collapsed glaciers that experts said may have triggered the deadly Nepal floods and what's been witnessed on the ground. These are the images that, in a way, also give you a sense of the situation and the way things unfolded. Let's now get you this drone footage coming in from Nepal district, showing the extensive destruction that's been left behind by the floods, the

0: structure impacted, the government's preliminary estimate also putting the infrastructure damage at more than 200 billion rupees. That's about $1.3 billion.
1: So houses are collapsed, you know, washed away totally, and roads are damaged, totally washed away, and like all immigration building and border foundation, like near custom building, all those building, even hotels, so many hotels were there over there, and even hydro project were there during the, you know, several hydro project were there. It was totally washed out, totally damaged.
0: In fact, at least 80 bridges, 35 concrete and 45 suspension bridges have been swept away, just to give you some destruction. While the immediate focus also remains on the rescue and recovery efforts, of course, the scale of that destruction pointing to a much longer and costlier rebuilding effort for the country. The flood has struck at two of Nepal's most important economic lifelines, after all, trade and energy. The energy sector has suffered a major blow as well. For a country that relies heavily on hydropower, the damage could have consequences well beyond just the flood hit areas. Mama,

So have a look at these images that we are playing out for you. This is what things look like in just a span of that short few seconds, which, remember, on that point, nobody really knows what's impacting them, what's hitting them in that moment. And just complete destruction following that entire area wiped out. You can see those people running there in a state of absolute panic, because in that moment of destruction, you don't know what's happening. In fact, the destruction that we've been seeing of the roads, the border infrastructure, could also disrupt trade, tourism, construction, supply chains across the country. For Nepal, the challenge now is twofold, if not more. Rescue those still missing, restore basic connectivity. This is just a sample of that extensive destruction that these flashes are part of the story, which of course will take far longer, cost far more than what the initial estimate. Right now, it's a race against time to locate those who are missing, save lives. At this point, it's also important for the people to stay alert, follow official warnings, and watch out for verified emergency updates. Shifting focus for now, the nuclear battlefield is getting harder to predict. Russia has already unveiled a weapon that can lurk beneath the ocean. And now it appears to be preparing yet another nuclear-powered system that can basically cross enormous distances through the skies. At the same time, the battlefield in Ukraine is active. Russian forces have launched yet another attack targeting Kiev, while the ground forces are claiming advances on the front line as well. So a lot to unpack. Our next report does that for you.

Kyiv is under relentless attacks. Almost every day, the Ukrainian capital wakes up to the terror of missile and drone attacks. The terror is unending. These are the latest images from Sumy, where local authorities say Russia launched a deadly attack. Ukraine has also continued to launch its retaliatory attacks, targeting Russian oil refineries and crucial assets.

But now there is a war spreading beyond the battlefield of Russia and Ukraine. Russia is reportedly readying for a fresh test of the 9M730 Burevestnik cruise missile. Known in Western circles as Sky

0: fall. This development follows the unveiling and trials of the Poseidon, a nuclear-powered underwater drone designed to deliver a large nuclear warhead across oceans. The 9M730 Burevestnik is a nuclear-powered cruise missile. It is a ground-launched, low-flying cruise missile that is not only capable of carrying a nuclear warhead, but is also nuclear-powered. It uses a miniature nuclear reactor as its power source. This terrifying capability of Burevestnik allows it to fly for days, evading missile defenses and approaching targets from unexpected directions. Yet, this design of this new missile presents unique operational realities. Analysts note that an open-cycle nuclear propulsion engine discharges irradiated air particles, leaving a distinct radioactive signature along its low-altitude path. With nuclear rhetoric rising and arms control talks frozen, the Russian moves signal one thing clearly. The nuclear race is back, faster, stealthier, and far deadlier than before. For NATO, the challenge is not simply the power of these weapons, it is the uncertainty over where the next nuclear threat could come from. Bureau Report, we own World is One.
1: Weapon stockpiles depleted, U.S. intelligence sites hit. No regime change or commitment on enriched uranium from Iran. Yet Donald Trump believes America is winning big against Tehran. In fact, he attributed this to its economy falling apart, as he claims, because of the massive inflation, while Iran is refusing to buckle under pressure. The U.S. president seems to be in a completely different space. Have a look at this. This is posted, an AI-generated image of himself. What does the caption say? Mission accomplished. That's what he believes. Alongside Iran's ex-supreme leader, Ayatollah Ali Khamenei's photograph. Needed leader. In fact, the post also contains a photo of George Bush, seemingly taking a dig at America's unaccomplished mission in Afghanistan. So Trump believes the mission is accomplished. But how exactly? And this also completely sidesteps the basic fact that the Iran war has failed to achieve its objectives. A new report now revealing how Trump ignored intelligence warnings that starting a war against Iran could backfire. Let's break it down. According to the Wall Street Journal, Tulsi Gabbard, who served as the Director of National Intelligence until the month of May, warned Donald Trump about commencing strikes on Iran. She reportedly told him that killing Khamenei would only usher in a more authoritarian government in Iran, more likely to seek weapons of mass destruction. That's not all. She also cautioned the U.S. president that Iran might respond by shutting off the Strait of Hormuz, retaliating against Americans' allies in West Asia, retaliating against U.S. allies in the region. And that's exactly what panned out. According to that report, Trump was also informed by the U.S. military top brass that the proposed operation would imply casualties, dwindling munition supplies, and overstretched resources. While U.S. Vice President J.D. Vance also reportedly advised Trump against embarking on the war, the U.S. president was ultimately persuaded by the arguments put forth by his Secretary of War, Pete Hegseth, reportedly, and other officials. At a congressional hearing in the month of March, Gabbard herself testified that the regime in Iran appears to be intact. Listen to this.
2: The IC assesses the regime in Iran appears to be intact but largely degraded due to attacks on its leadership and military capabilities. Its conventional military power projection capabilities have largely been destroyed, leaving limited options. Iran's strategic position has been significantly degraded.
1: While it's a known fact how Iran targeted multiple U.S. air bases in West Asia, a recent NBC News report also threw light on the unprecedented damage caused to the U.S. intelligence facilities and surveillance equipment. According to the report, the sites hit by Iranian missile and drone attacks

attacks included a Riyadh CIA station and a site in eastern Iraq. Additionally, billions of dollars will be required to repair the damage, reportedly. Qatar's Prime Minister also visited Tehran, where he reportedly held talks with the Iranian Foreign Minister. His visit is aimed at addressing ways to de-escalate the tensions in the region, show freedom of navigation in the Strait of Hormuz. But then, with US President Donald Trump making it clear in a way that he is in no hurry to resume talks with Iran, that's a whole new twist, and uncertainty in the region is set to persist. Shifting focus now to China, which is tightening the pressure around Taiwan. Record numbers of Chinese ships are now operating near the island as Taipei races to boost its defenses. Analysts are warning this may be more than just a show of strength. From undersea warfare to a possible maritime blockade, is China laying the groundwork for a future conflict is the big question. Let's tell you how China has significantly stepped up its maritime presence around Taiwan. In fact, Taiwan's Coast Guard saying a record of Chinese vessels were detected around its main island in July. That's an average of nearly 8 ships every day. The figure also marking a sharp jump, from 55 ships in June and just 30 in May. So what's really happening? And Taiwan has also warned that the situation is becoming increasingly severe. The fear for Taiwan is quite real as China accelerated its so-called military-civil fusion strategy. It basically raises the deep fears that China's massive civilian fleet will double as military assets during an invasion, a potential possible invasion. Basically, a small ship which is used for catching fish can quickly transform into a military vessel. By leveraging commercial vessels, China actively bypasses its traditional naval transport shortfalls to build a stealthy, high-capacity invasion force. Under China's national defense and luxury, commercial transport assets, including vessels, can be requisitioned for national defense needs. These specific ships causing the highest alarm in Taipei. And Taiwan has been observing these Chinese incursions quite keenly. As a result, it is steadily upping its ante. And in a very recent development, Taiwan's opposition-controlled parliament has rejected the government's $6.6 billion special drone budget. Lawmakers have instead approved a plan to spend around $1.26 billion a year on military drones. The opposition-backed plan would basically provide about $7.6 billion over 6 years, but through regular annual budgets. And the government had sought a larger special fund to rapidly expand Taiwan's drone capabilities amid the growing threat from China. Also remember, this is not the first step, of course, taken by Taiwan in order to deal with belligerence. Earlier, Taiwan conducted 10-day-long military drills, adding to its strengthening military posture. The exercise mobilized more than 5,000 reservists across 2 brigades, the largest number so far. These tensions actually draw their essence from assertive Chinese foreign policy, and Beijing has never ruled Taiwan but claims that it has ruled the island, is part of its territory, and has not ruled out the use of force to take control of it. That's what its stance has been. And this is what China broadly calls one policy. China also claims jurisdiction over water surrounding Taiwan. And this is reflected in Beijing frequently performing coercive live-fire military drills around Taiwan, the latest being in December 2025 itself, with China named as Justice Mission 2025. Officials and analysts describe such operations as gray zone tactics. Basically, these are moves, according to them, designed to assert control and increase pressure without actually crossing the threshold into open conflict. Firmly refutes China's sovereignty claims over the island, maintaining that the People's Republic of China has never governed Taiwan and that its democratic future is non-negotiable. The strait remains short of open war, but with China's military pressure rising and hardening its defenses, the line between deterrence and conflict is growing even thinner.

0: time now to take a quick look at the global headlines at this hour, taking you around the world in 120 seconds.
1: NATO Secretary General Mark Rutte praises U.S. President Donald Trump's efforts to end the war in Ukraine as U.S. proposed ceasefire brings new hope to Moscow dismisses media speculation on the rare visit of the CIA director to Moscow this week, after reports said CIA chief John Ratcliffe warned Russia against attacking NATO. Germany recorded at least 15,800 heat-related deaths this summer as Europe struggled through a series of punishing heat waves. Sri Lanka complete a remarkable recovery to salvage a draw against India in the Colombo Test. Centuries from Sonal Dinusha in both innings help the Lankans recover after following on. India still win the two-match series 1-0. In Indonesia clash with police as thousands march towards parliament, demanding tougher penalties for corrupt officials. Riot police blocked the legislature's gates as demonstrators marched. Iceland resumes whale hunting. Two whales were killed off the coast of Iceland. The kill ends a 2-year pause and marks the first catches since 2023.

Are tech giants accountable for social media issues, mental health issues among youths? After being sued by multiple US states over this very contention, Meta has announced a settlement worth $18 billion in a big win for accountability. It has decided to curb Instagram and Facebook use for teenagers. Why does this matter, you ask? While Meta denied any wrongdoing in agreeing to settle the case, this could provide a template for resolving thousands of similar other lawsuits pending against social media companies. In this case, 29 states had also accused Meta of collecting personal data from children without parental consent and using it to train generative AI, allegedly. Let's just look at the changes that Meta will be ushering in for children aged under 18. To begin with, teens will be able to use Instagram and Facebook for a cumulative period of 2 hours only on a daily basis. This feature can be turned off solely with the parents' permission. Teenagers cannot use these applications between midnight and 6 a.m. Very important. Notifications will be muted by default between 8 a.m. and 3 p.m. Additionally, they will receive prompts after every 15 minutes of continuous screen time and when their usage hits 60 and 90 minutes. Also, they will not be able to see the number of likes and reactions on their posts. This is a big change with a lot of implications. As social media tends to amplify peer pressure, the race for likes often fueling anxiety, depression. Meta has also banned the use of extreme makeup filters by teenagers, most importantly in a way. Parents will be provided periodic updates on their child's usage. Meta has also agreed to strengthen its age verifiers. As part of the settlement, Meta will pay $12.7 billion over the next decade. The state which will receive the biggest chunk of this payout will be California, that is due to get $2.2 billion. But the remaining amount will be paid by Meta only if its rivals YouTube and TikTok implement a 1 hour daily limit, night mode, and age assurance measures for teenagers. It's worth pointing out here that only two US states, New Mexico and Florida, are not a part of the settlement. However, can money make a difference to the

0: Lives of those who have lost their children because of social media addiction is the big question. Let's play out for you one such parent's deep anguish.
1: 16 to drive, 18 to vote, 21 to drink, 25 to rent a car, but yet you could be any age and there's no guardrails, and these companies know it. And what amount of money is ever going to bring my beautiful daughter back?
0: Now, this is not the first legal setback for Meta as far as social media addiction is concerned. Earlier this month, New Mexico State Court, remember, ordered Meta to pay $567 million into a teen mental health fund and change how its platforms function for young users. In March, a Los Angeles court found Meta, as well as Google, negligent in designing addictive products. It also ordered them to pay $6 million to a 20-year-old woman who became addicted to Instagram and YouTube as a child. This also brings us to a very important question. Why Meta extend the same kind of social media curbs to children in India, which is its biggest market? As per estimates, data reportal estimates, there are around 481 million Instagram users and 403 million Facebook users in India. And this assumes a lot of significance at a time when India also is grappling with the menace of social media addiction. According to a report, social media users in India spend up to 1 hour 30 minutes daily on platforms like YouTube, Instagram, Facebook. Let's just break down for you the extent of social media usage among children under 18 in India specifically. According to a nationwide rural household survey that reached over 600,000 children, access to smartphones is almost universal in the 14 to 16 age group. Crucially, 76% of the digitally literate children admitted to have used smartphones for accessing social media. That's not all. 37% of 16-year-olds, 9% of 14-year-olds reported having their own smartphone. It's also worth noting here, countries around the world are scrambling to tackle digital addiction among the youth. For example, nearly 40% of global education systems have varying levels of bans and restrictions on the usage of cell phones in schools. Also, countries like Australia, Indonesia, for example, have banned those aged below 16 from accessing social media platforms. In the wake of Meta settlement, it now remains to be seen what steps the Indian government will be taking to address growing social media addiction as well. Before we go on further, a quick look at what else is lined up for you on the show tonight. We explain how artificial intelligence is changing how wars are fought with machines entering the kill chain. A 101-year-old grandmother has been caught in Nigeria, allegedly involved in a major drug trafficking operation. We get you her story and what's known. Can cockroaches fitted with syringes help in the aftermath of an earthquake or other disasters? We tell you more about this. All this and a lot more coming up.

with no conflict. The prolonged deployment of sailors aboard warships like the USS Abraham Lincoln becoming a major talking point over the last few days and weeks. Now, a new report has raised serious concern about how America is actually dealing with possible mental health concerns of its military personnel. Let's break this down. American news portal MS Now flagged the case of one such sailor aboard USS Abraham Lincoln, which has been at sea since November last year. It was then, of course, taken away from the region. This personnel attempted suicide by jumping from this

warship. On the 3rd of August, reportedly, after being medically evacuated, he was sent back to the US 10 days later. What was the trigger for this move? According to the report, Taylor was stressed out because of his deployment being extended. Additionally, he was on maternity leave. His wife gave birth to a child in February this year, reportedly. Now, this aspect cannot be understated, as reports had previously also indicated that most sailors are working very long shifts and some are rarely even getting a day off. Complaints also surfaced, remember, that personnel on that warship were running out of food, toothpaste, soap. Now, what charges is that sailor who attempted suicide, allegedly, is facing? According to MS Now, reportedly, he has been accused of intentionally hurting himself to avoid service. He has been charged absence without leave, the report claiming that the commanding officer is likely to decide his punishment. He could reportedly end up losing half of his member of the House Armed Services Committee stressed that no charge over mental health issues. She called upon the US Navy to provide sailors with the necessary support that they deserve. While the U.S. President as well as the Secretary of War have dismissed concerns in a way about living conditions on that warship, it will be making a brief stop in Thailand next week, remember, before heading back to the U.S. According to the Royal Thai Navy, U.S. sailors on that warship will be arriving at a Pattaya resort soon for rest and recreation.

Trump's political weight may still be heavy, so is his actual weight on the scale. Yes, we are talking about his actual weight. At the age of 80, the US president is facing fresh questions about his health, from bruises on his hands earlier, swollen ankles, to alleged drowsiness. Now doctors are pointing to another concern: Trump's growing waistline. And as the president gains weight, he's also facing a series of growing battles at home and abroad. A lot of heavy concern right now. The numbers also telling you the story. In August 2023, Trump's booking record in Georgia listed his weight at 215 pounds. By May this year, a White House medical report put that weight at 238 pounds. That's a gain of around 23 pounds in less than 3 years, by the way. At 6 feet 3 inches, Trump is now just below the BMI threshold for obesity, a category he has entered before, by the way. And doctors say that at his age, the risk of heart disease, diabetes, disability, premature death. But there is an important caveat here. Doctors say one measure of health, and for an 80-year-old, mobility, body fat, heart health, overall functions can matter just as much as the number on the scale. The White House, meanwhile, is playing down the concerns. Even Trump has a characteristic response. He says, quote unquote, "I feel great." He even joked that people who watch every calorie sometimes kick the bucket anyway, according to him. But there's also a political irony here that cannot be missed. As Trump gains weight, according to his doctors, some of his biggest battles are getting harder to win. His aggressive trade moves, for example, opening up fresh tensions with allies like Canada, his escalating economic pressure that he's trying to exert on Iran, yet to deliver the outcome that he actually wants. His foreign policy moves, according to critics and analysts, increasingly marked by big threats without always producing the desired results. So for Donald Trump, the pressure is building on the global stage as well. The White House insisting the president is energetic and fit. Trump himself says he feels great. But as he approaches another weight milestone, doctors are issuing a simple warning: the extra weight may be a battle that the president cannot afford to lose. The battlefield is changing faster than the rules can actually keep up. Machines are no longer just carrying weapons. They are increasingly helping decide where those weapons actually go. The UN and Red Cross are warning that autonomous weapons could make life and death decisions with little or no human control. America, in fact, is building AI into its kill chain. Ukraine

0: A drone spots a target. An algorithm identifies it. Another system tracks it. A weapon moves into position. The frightening question is no longer whether artificial intelligence can find a target. It is how much of the decision to kill can be handed over to a machine. That future is binding rules on lethal autonomous weapons.
1: These are weapons that once activated, select and engage targets without further human interventions. Weapons of this kind already exist. But we are particularly concerned by the direction in which these technologies are moving. Weapons controlled by increasingly complex artificial intelligence, whose functioning may become harder for human operators to understand and anticipate.
0: Leading voices are calling for meaningful human control over decisions involving the use of force. America has already moved AI into the military decision chain. The Pentagon's Project Maven uses artificial intelligence to analyze huge new weapons, pushing towards faster targeting by connecting intelligence, sensors, and weapons. China is also demonstrating the scale of the coming drone war. Chinese forces have showcased a single operator controlling and rapidly launching large numbers of drones, pointing towards swarm warfare where hundreds of machines can overwhelm conventional defenses. At World Humanoid Robot Games in Beijing, China's humanoid robots are stealing the show, but a quieter machine revolution is unfolding. Then there is Ukraine. The war has become a brutal testing ground for military AI. Ukrainian and Western companies are developing and using recognize targets, navigate drones, and process battlefield information at ordinary speed.
2: Our systems indeed can characterize as autonomous. Obviously, there is a human in the loop, so missions are planned, targets are identified either at the ground or of course in the air when there is aerial threats in the coming for interception. So these targets are designated by humans, but the system thereafter is our systems are able to navigate fully autonomous with the help of the onboard
0: aimed at developing and deploying technology. The advantage is simple. Machines can process information faster than humans. They can walk multiple feet. They do not get tired, but they can also make mistakes at machine speed. And that brings the fight to India. The Indian Army has already displayed AI-based weapon systems, while Indian defense planners are working on autonomous surveillance, target recognition, drones, and battlefield decision support technologies. AI weapons remain one of the most sensitive areas of military technology. Software can help find, track, and reach a target faster than a human operator working alone, but the reliability, accountability, and rules around using AI in attacks need to be sorted out sooner rather than later. Bureau Report, WION, World is One.
3: Has been caught in Nigeria, allegedly involved in a major drug trafficking operation. Authorities say she hid cocaine inside edible cassava flour, locally known as fufu. The 101-year-old was arrested by the Nigerian authorities with retail sachets of skunk, which is a strain of cannabis.

weighing 90 grams, which she claims she sold to locals. They also seized large consignments of loud, which is a synthetic cannabis worth more than 4.4 billion Nairas. That's roughly $3.2 million. In fact, the 101-year-old reportedly told the authorities that she turned to selling drugs after a fast order that the elderly suspect be released on bail and for counseling, citing her advanced age. Her daughter, who allegedly supplied the drugs, however, has been arrested. Widening the crackdown on drugs, Nigerian authorities also intercepted a wooden boat on the high seas conveying illicit drugs to fishing settlements in the Republic of Cameroon. Three suspects who were arrested on board the boat heading to the fishing boats in Cameroon. The 29-year-old caught with more than 1,100 kg skunk. 33-year-old who had another over 42 kg of skunk in his possession. A 27-year-old as well who was found with 20 grams of cocaine, cleverly concealed allegedly inside a large wrap of edible cassava fufu, alongside 435 grams of skunk, a total of 42.62 kg of narcotics recovered from the trio. All testimony concluded in the murder trial of Lindsay Glancy in Massachusetts, but there has been an unexpected twist. A video from the trial went viral, wherein a woman was seen winking and smiling at the camera. The clip has generated millions of views around social media platforms. The woman at the center of that viral video is identified as a journalist. Vanity Fair has reportedly confirmed that she was credentialed to cover the trial and her personal connection to Clancy. In a statement sent to Fox News, the publication has said that they wanted a personal essay about her experience growing up with Clancy. But after the incident, the publication noted clear conflicts with their editorial standards and processes, and thereby informed her that they were not moving forward with that essay. They also informed the court that she is no longer credentialed and that they have disassociated. Meanwhile, she has said that she worked as a freelance journalist and was assigned for a specific project. As for the murder trial of Lindsay Clancy, she is accused of strangling her three young children. Clancy has pleaded not guilty by reason of lack of criminal responsibility, and the case has drawn attention to postpartum mental health. Cockroaches are usually the last creatures anyone wants to see, especially during an emergency. But Australian researchers are working on a future version of cockroaches where they could actually help save lives. Scientists are equipped with medical injectors. The insects could potentially deliver emergency medication when human rescuers cannot safely get through. This unusual piece of technology is being developed by biorobotics researchers at the University of Queensland in collaboration with biomedical engineers at the University of New South Wales. For the project, researchers are using the giant burrowing cockroach, a species native to far north Queensland. The insects are fitted with lightweight electronics, cameras, and remotely activated auto-injection systems specially designed for them. Early experiments have produced encouraging results, in fact. In close-range tests, they successfully carried out injections in 95% of attempt rate. And this proved to be useful in disaster zones where every minute matters. Research is still in its early stages, but it also raises a very intriguing possibility in a future earthquake or building collapse situation. This creature on your screen that usually sends people running and screaming could instead be crawling towards those waiting to be rescued. Time now to get you the Gravitas image of the day. For this, we are taking you to Japan. The acclaimed Japanese avant-garde artist, known for her iconic dot-covered works, pumpkin sculptures, infinity mirror rooms, has passed away at the age of 97. Kusama, who openly spoke about her hallucinations and mental health struggles, turned those experiences into art that captivated the world.

We now focus on a big question hanging in the air, the answer to which determines a lot. Iran's military chief revealed that the country's army is facing a budget shortfall that is undermining its military readiness. This raises a very important question. Will this drastically impact Israel, which is fighting on multiple fronts? A quick look now at three major events expected to unfold over the next 24 hours. After completing the Canada leg of her visit, the Union Minister of India, Nirmala Sitharaman, will travel to the US on Friday. During her visit, she will be participating in events and meetings in Chicago and New York, as well as Asheville. MOS External Affairs will be visiting the Laos People's Democratic Republic. The visit will commemorate 70 years of India's diplomatic relations with the country. Interior ministers from Baltic Sea countries will be meeting in Germany on Friday for the Baltic Sea Security Summit. They will be discussing strategies for better intelligence gathering, deterrence, and defense against hybrid threats.

0: No matter what your day throws at you, stay in the spa state of mind with the Kohler Spa at home.
1: The world is changing. The headlines are shifting. The future is being written every day. From around the continents, Asia and India, WEON brings you the stories that shape our world. Grounded, geopolitical, global. WEON. World is one.

0: matter what your day throws at you, stay in the spa state of mind with the Kohler Spa at home.
1: In West Asia, every move shifts the world's balance. Wars, ceasefires, alliances. Power never stands still. Because what happens in West Asia never stays in West Asia. This is the West Asia Post.
0: No matter what your day throws at you, stay in the spa state of mind with the Kohler Spa at home.
2: When I got into Goa yesterday, I went on a whirlwind ride around North Goa with Bobby Singh of Old Delhi Motorcycles. You know, the whole Sholay vibe. Super fun. Bobby builds custom motorcycles and made a sidecar for the X440 in 2023. He had good things to say about that motorcycle.
3: Tune chalai X440 ke nahi chalai. Kal chalaunga. I think you'll like it. So I was surprised when I was building her. To pehle mere ko wohi sab prejudice the ki it doesn't quite look or feel like an Harley. It's too small and blah blah blah blah. And then when I put the rig on her, and quickly we were building Billy the Kid, and I made a beautiful huge sidecar, and with like a Western wagon from straight out of a Tarantino film. But when I put the sidecar on her, Billy the Kid, when I was making, I put the rig on her, then I had to test her. Time nahi tha apne paas. So I wanted to see seedha chal rahi hai, tedha chal rahi hai.

0: Yeah, sidecar. And the minute I turned it around through the narrow gullies of Jhandewala and in Karolbagh, jaise hi road pe nikla and let her go, she goes like, wow, this is...
1: For a 440cc motorcycle.
0: No, she had some oomph, man, which I was not expecting in her. So you don't see her coming. She's cool like that. So I'll show you the bike, uska silencer. She has quite a growl also, man. Gurrati hai.
2: What if air travel could use far less fuel and far less energy? This is the X1 Demonstrator, a full-size battery electric aircraft designed to test technology for future commercial flights. At more than £25,000, X1 is now the largest battery electric aircraft to have flown. And this was not a small experimental aircraft. The flight was designed to test electric propulsion at a scale closer to a real airliner. The X1 took off from Plattsburgh International Airport in New York. The piloted flight lasted 27 minutes with no passengers on board. The aircraft climbed to around 1,100 feet. And during the flight, its all-electric propulsion system delivered more than 1 megawatt of power. The test included taxiing, takeoff, climbing, maneuvering and landing, and there was another number that stood out. The entire flight used just around $5 worth of electricity. That does not mean electric planes will be this cheap to operate overnight. But it shows why aircraft makers are looking at electric propulsion for shorter routes.

Interesting pulse. I'm Shreya Upadhyay. Up ahead, we get to all that is making news here in India and across the world. First up, a quick look at the top stories. At least 359 people are dead after the devastating floods at the Nepal-Tibet border. The Nepali police says this a day after the disaster along the Himalayan nation's border with Tibet. The department says that 90 Americans are missing after the Nepal floods, adding that no American deaths had been reported. The State Department also says it could confirm 3 Americans had been rescued. Israeli strikes in Gaza killed 3 people. The territory's civil defense agency says this, while the Israeli military says that it had targeted Hamas militants. The Prime Minister of American ally Qatar visits Tehran in a bid to revive diplomacy as the US and Iran trade recriminations over Washington's latest sanctions drive, described by an official as an all-out economic war. Two people killed in a violent incident at a school in Gotzau in the eastern German state of Brandenburg.

Manchester, London, Stansted and East Midlands airports have been hit by a cyber attack in which hackers accessed the data of about 8.7 million customers. Since the inaugural World Cup in 1974.

There could be more danger ahead, with Chinese state media warning of a potentially dangerous new flood threat. As per China's Ministry of Environment, Barrier Lake has now formed near the confluence of the Chochen Hola and Purapu Sangpo rivers. The Chinese state broadcaster CCTV reports that the lake contained an estimated 2 million cubic meters of water and is already overflowing. The ministry warns that another 3 million cubic meters could enter the lake over the next 3 days, creating a high risk of a breach. That warning puts the next 72 hours under intense scrutiny. Chinese authorities say they are closely monitoring the lake, conducting flood simulations and analyzing possible breach scenarios as they prepare emergency response measures. The warning comes after a devastating mudslide originating on the Nepalese side of the China-Nepal border struck the area. But the disaster is far from over. According to the official updates, there are more than 100 Chinese nationals who are also missing. They include hikers and climbers from around the world, many of whom flock to the Himalayan nation to test them some of the world's highest peaks, as well as Hindu devotees on pilgrimages. Authorities have warned that difficult terrain, continued rainfall, and the possibility of secondary disasters are complicating rescue efforts. The critical question now is whether the Barrier Lake can withstand the additional water expected over the next 3 days. If it breaches, downstream areas could face a sudden and potentially devastating surge. For communities already battered by the disaster, the coming 72 hours could be decisive. Stay alert, follow official warnings, and watch for verified emergency updates as authorities race against time. Nepal has faced a series of deadly natural disasters over the years, from devastating earthquakes to flash floods, landslides and extreme monsoon rains. As the country deals with another major flood disaster along the Nepal-Tibet border, here's a look back at some of the most significant natural disasters to have hit Nepal in the recent years. Remember, the devastation unfolding along the Nepal-Tibet border has sent shockwaves across the region, with rescue teams racing against time and aid pouring into the worst-hit areas. Among them have been many Indians and hundreds of tourists, leaving families desperately waiting for some news of their loved ones. Flash floods and mudslides have ripped through the roads, bridges and homes as rescue and relief operations continue and the widespread destruction also continues. Now, in June last year, Raswa district was hit by a deadly flash flood, which was triggered by a glacial lake outburst. The sudden surge of water swept through the Raswa, the Nepal-China friendship bridge. In September of 2024, extreme rainfall triggered widespread floods, including the capital, Kathmandu. The Bagmati, Narayani and Koshi river basins were among the worst affected as floodwaters swept through communities. The Nepal government had reported more than 200 people killed, with dozens more injured. Then in November 2023, a powerful earthquake ripped through Jajarkot, leaving destruction and loss in its wake. The magnitude 6.4 claimed 154 lives and injured 930.

0: 1994. More than 19,000 homes were damaged at the time, leaving thousands to deal with the devastation. The quake flattened mud houses across remote communities in western Nepal. In 2021, in June, heavy rains had triggered landslides in Melamuchi, blocking the Melamuchi River. The sudden river outburst sent floodwaters racing through communities, killing 5 people and leaving 20 missing. Homes were submerged while bridges and roads were damaged in the flood's wake. In August 2017, Nepal faced one of its worst monsoon flood events as torrential rains swept across the country. At least 80 people were killed, with massive flooding reported in 35 districts. The Terai region bore the brunt, with around 80% of the area inundated and nearly 50,000 homes reportedly flooded. But among the worst natural disasters that Nepal has ever witnessed, the 2015 earthquake tops the list. A magnitude 7.3 earthquake hit Barpak in Gorkha district, about 85 kilometers from Kathmandu. The earthquake killed 9,053 people and injured nearly 22,000 others. More than 5,000 homes were destroyed, while 269,000 were damaged, leaving a nation to grapple with the scale of the devastation.
1: I think other people also have taken.
0: Moving on, SL Group Chairman Chandra has issued a statement over media reports related to the NCLT loan settlement order. Dr. Chandra categorically disputed several figures and claims that have appeared in certain sections of the media. He said that reports suggesting that he had personally borrowed money or had guaranteed loans worth 22,000 crore rupees are incorrect, and urged media platforms to present the facts accurately. Dr. Chandra issued an official statement saying that he is issuing a press release in the interest of all stakeholders for the sake of complete transparency. In his official statement, Dr. Chandra said, and I quote, "I have to state that certain Western media houses are spreading wrong information about the insolvency matter in NCLT. I urge all media platforms to publish the facts and to remove any misinformation that is incorrectly interpreted from the court order." The SL Group chairman further clarified

0: concerned. Dr. Chandra further said that the borrowing entities for which he had provided personal guarantees had repaid nearly 43,000 crore rupees against total company dues of around 45,000 crore rupees as of January 24, 2019. According to the statement, the borrowing entities have assured that they will settle any remaining amount. He also rejected reports regarding his personal net worth, saying that the market capitalization of SL Group companies had been incorrectly treated as his individual wealth. Moving on, rivalry between Russia and NATO has entered a new phase, and this time it's beyond the realm of conventional war. European countries are accusing Moscow of unleashing hybrid warfare, a tactic that blends limited kinetic action with non-kinetic operations like cyber attacks, disinformation and economic coercion to destabilize an enemy without sharing or starting a full-scale open war. A recent surprise visit by the CIA chief John Ratcliffe to Russia reportedly focused on this very issue. As per reports published in the American media, the chief of America's external intelligence agency warned Moscow against attacking NATO countries. These reports come at the heels of the intelligence assessment, which raised the possibility of limited Russian military venture to test NATO's resolve. However, Moscow has rejected these claims. Spokesperson Dmitry Peskov called them a scare stories that have nothing to do with realities. Instead, he accused European countries of having aggressive policy against Russia.
1: Russia is facing a very aggressive policy towards it on the part of European countries. This aggression originates precisely from European countries. Any to the contrary are a distortion of reality and are simply the usual sort of newspaper hoaxes, nothing more.
0: But European countries are increasingly raising alarm over Russia's hybrid warfare tactics. Since March, several drones have entered the NATO airspace across the Baltic countries. Russia reportedly steers Ukrainian drones towards NATO territories by manipulating satellite navigation signals to feed false target coordinates. Ukrainian drones hitting NATO countries gives Moscow a plausible deniability. According to Lithuanian Defense Minister, Moscow is weighing a potential false flag operation using captured Ukrainian drones to strike critical infrastructure in the Baltic. Estonia, meanwhile, accused Moscow of being behind a firebombing facility. Then in May, a drone hit an apartment building in Romania. Most recently, Germany discovered an explosive-laden drone at the Leipzig airport. German Chancellor Merz said that those responsible for the hybrid attacks will pay the price. In the latest diplomatic pushback, Hungary has classified Russia as a threat.
2: Germany has increasingly found itself in the crosshairs of hybrid attackers. This is demonstrated not least by the August 4th attack at Leipzig airport. Attackers are increasingly willing, with no scruples, to accept even property damage and even injuries and deaths.
0: Apart from this, European countries, Russia of election interference as well. The list includes major NATO members like France, Germany and Poland. Opinion, electronic warfare, covert operations and cyber attacks. Europe seems to have taken a conservative and a defensive stance as Russia's alleged hybrid warfare falls short of triggering NATO's mutual defense clause. Russia is also emboldened by the fact that US is growing more transactional under Donald Trump's presidency. This leaves European nations scrambling to strengthen their own defenses, while taking the primary role in supporting Ukraine's war efforts against Russia. Russia says Europe is pushing for war and not for peace. On the other hand, European countries say that Ukraine's defense is European defense.

China is tightening the pressure around Taiwan. Record numbers of Chinese ships are now operating near the island as the Pai races to boost its defenses. Analysts warn this may be more than a show of strength from undersea.

warfare to a possible maritime blockade, is Beijing laying the groundwork for a future conflict? Well, China has significantly stepped up its maritime presence around Taiwan. Taiwan's Coast Guard says a record 244 Chinese vessels were detected around its main island in July. That is an average of nearly 8 ships every day. The figure marks a sharp jump from 55 ships in June and just 30 in May. Taiwan has warned that the situation is becoming increasingly severe. The fear for Taiwan is real as Beijing accelerates its so-called military-civil fusion strategy. Deep fears that China's massive civilian fleet will double as military assets during an invasion. Basically, a small ship which is used for catching fish can quickly transform into a military vessel. By leveraging commercial vessels, China actively bypasses its traditional naval transport shortfalls to build a stealthy, high-capacity invasion force. Now, under China's national defense and mobilization laws, commercial transport assets, including vessels, can be requisitioned for national defense needs. These specific ships causing the highest alarm in Taipei. Taiwan has been observing these Chinese incursions quite keenly. As a result, it is steadily upping its own ante. In a very recent development, Taiwan's opposition controlled dollars a year on military drones. The nation-backed plan would provide about $7.6 billion over 6 years, but through regular, the government had sought a larger special fund to rapidly expand Taiwan's drone capabilities amid the growing threat from China. And remember, this isn't the first step that is taken by Taiwan in order to counter Chinese belligerence. Earlier, Taiwan had conducted a 10-day-long military drill, adding to its strengthening military posture. The exercise mobilized more than 5,000 reservists across two brigades, which is the largest number so far. These tensions actually draw their essence from assertive Chinese foreign policy. Beijing has never ruled Taiwan, but claims the self-ruled island as part of its territory and has not ruled out the use of force to take control. This is what China broadly calls the One China policy. It also claims jurisdiction over waters surrounding Taiwan. This is reflected in Beijing frequently performing military drills around Taiwan, the latest being in December last year, which named as Justice Mission 2025. Officials and analysts describe such operations as gray zone tactics. These are moves designed to assert control and increase pressure without crossing the threshold into open conflict. Taiwan firmly refutes China's sovereignty claims over the island, maintaining that the People's Republic of China has never governed Taiwan and that its democratic future is non-negotiable. The strait remains short of an open war, but with China's military pressure rising and Taiwan hardening its defenses, the line between deterrence and conflict is growing ever thinner.

weapons stockpiles depleted, U.S. intelligence sites hit, no regime change or commitment on enriched uranium. And yet, Donald Trump believes that the United States is winning big against Iran. He's attributed this to its economy falling apart due to massive inflation. Now, while Iran is refusing to buckle under pressure, American president is in a different zone altogether. Take a look at this. Trump posted an AI-generated image of himself with the caption, "Mission accomplished," alongside Iran's assassinated former Supreme Leader Ali Khamenei's photograph. The post also contains a photo. Now, a new report ignored Intel warnings that starting a war against Iran could backfire. According to the Wall Street Journal, Tulsi Gabbard, who served as the Director of National Intelligence until May this year, had warned Trump about commencing strikes against Iran. She reportedly told him that killing Ali Khamenei would only usher in a more authoritarian government in Iran, more likely to seek weapons of mass destruction. And this is not all. Tulsi Gabbard also cautioned the American president that Iran might respond by shutting off the Strait of Hormuz and retaliating against America's allies in West Asia. This is exactly what panned out during this war. According to the report, Trump was also informed by the U.S. military's top brass that the

proposed operation would imply casualties, dwindling munition supplies, and overstretched resources. While American Vice President J.D. Vance reportedly advised the war, the U.S. president was ultimately persuaded by the arguments forth by his Secretary of War, Pete Hegseth, and other officials. At a congressional hearing in March, Gabbard herself testified that the regime in Iran appears to be intact.

0: The IC assesses the regime in Iran appears to be intact, largely degraded due to attacks on its leadership and military capabilities. Its conventional military power projection capabilities have largely been destroyed, leaving limited options. Iran's strategic position has been significantly degraded.
1: Well, it is a known fact how Iran targeted multiple American air bases in West Asia. A recent NBC report also threw light on the unprecedented damage caused to U.S. intelligence facilities and surveillance equipment. According to the report, the sites hit by Iranian missile and drone attacks included a Riyadh CIA station and a site in eastern Iraq. Billions of dollars will be required to repair this damage. Meanwhile, diplomatic efforts continue in full force after the Pakistani army chief and Omani foreign minister. Qatar's prime minister Al Thani also visited Tehran, where he held talks with the Iranian foreign minister Abbas Araghchi. Qatar stated that this visit is aimed at addressing ways to de-escalate tensions in West Asia and ensure freedom of navigation in Hormuz. However, with Donald Trump making it clear that he's in no hurry to resume talks with Iran, uncertainty in the region is set to persist.

Moving on, the Indian women's hockey team has secured its best finish at the World Cup in more than half a century, and the team did so in style by beating Germany to finish fifth at the showpiece event. The Indian team had already enjoyed an encouraging campaign despite narrowly missing out on the semi-finals with just one defeat in five games, and they ended their campaign with arguably their best performance of the tournament against world number five Germany. A brace from Navneet Kaur and a field goal by Ishika Chaudhary in the Netherlands gave world number nine India a three-goal lead against the Germans. Germany pulled one back late in the final quarter, but it was only a consolation. The win rounds off an impressive campaign for India and secures a best World Cup finish since the inaugural edition in 1974, where they came fourth, which is their only defeat in the tournament, that came against defending champions and world number one, who had to fight it out for their 2-0 win. The World Cup performance will give the team confidence heading into the Asian Games next month.

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1: The world is changing. The headlines are shifting. The future is being written every day. From around the continents, Asia and India, WEON brings you the stories that shape our world. Grounded, geopolitical, global. WEON. World is one.

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1: In West Asia, every move shifts the world's balance. Wars, ceasefires, alliances. Power never stands still. Because what happens in West Asia never stays in West Asia. This is the West Asia Post.
0: No matter what your day throws at you,

This is Fine Print on We On Wilders 1. We're glad you're watching. Welcome back. I'm Eric Njoka, our top stories. At least 359 people dead after devastating floods on the Nepal-Tibet border. Nepali police say this a day after the disaster along the Himalayan nation's border with Tibet. The U.S. State Department says that 90 Americans missing after the U.S. deaths have been reported. The State Department also says it could contact Americans and be rescued. U.S. Central Command says that as part of its naval blockade of Iran, 75 commercial vessels have been redirected, 2 disabled and 2 others boarded.

Israeli strikes in Gaza killed three people, the territory's civil defense agent. Two people killed in a violent incident at a school in Zittau in the eastern German state of Brandenburg. And a male suspect has been detained.

Once I got into the course. Manchester, London, Stansted, and East Midlands airports have been hit by a cyber attack in which hackers accessed the data of about 8.7 million customers.

A catastrophic flash flood devastated Nepal's Himalayan border region after a massive wall of mud, rock and water swept through towns and villages near the Nepal-Tibet border. According to the latest figures, at least 359 people have died, while more than 900 individuals remain missing, including over 288 Indians. Humanitarian efforts are pouring in. India has dispatched the second tranche of the 37 by its neighbors, especially in the hour of need. External Affairs Minister S.J. has reviewed India's response to the Nepal flood disaster, with urgent efforts underway to the status and well-being of Indians in affected areas. As humanitarian aid pours into flood-hit Nepal, anguished families across India are waiting for news of their loved ones. In West Bengal, the wife of former TMC MLA Subranshu Roy, Samishtra Bomik Roy, has been reported missing in Nepal. Family members are desperately seeking information about her whereabouts. A woman from Gujarat's Valsad is also among Indians stranded in the flood-hit region. Her family says they are closely following rescue efforts, hoping she will be brought to safety soon. In Bengal's Purulia, a family is searching for a man who remains missing after the floods. His wife has been rescued, but there is still him, leaving the family in a state of anxiety. The flood-ravaged region still remains vulnerable. Chinese authorities have warned that a barrier lake formed near the Nepal-China border is at a high risk of breaching, with millions of cubic meters of water already accumulated and more expected to flow into the lake. Authorities fear another flood could hit downstream areas. The situation is also being continuously monitored in India. The state of Uttar Pradesh and Bihar, given their high susceptibility to the devastating floods in the upper reaches, are vigilant. Maharajganj and Kushinagar districts in Uttar Pradesh remained on high alert, with officials monitoring the water level of rivers emanating from Himalayas. In Nepal, rescue teams battled flooded roads, damaged bridges, and cut off communities to reach those still trapped or stranded. Signs of more flooding, the danger is far from over. This is no longer just a natural disaster, it is an economic shock, a catastrophic flash flood ripped through Nepal, leaving a trail of destruction across some of the country's most critical infrastructure. The government's preliminary estimate puts infrastructure damage at more than 200 billion rupees, or $1.3 billion. At least 80 bridges, 35 concrete and 45 suspension bridges have been swept away. A 40-kilometer stretch of road from Betrawati to Rasu Wagadi has been completely washed away, severing a vital link to the Nepal-China border. The Rasu Wagadi customs point has also been destroyed. On rescue and recovery, the scale of physical destruction points to a much longer and costlier rebuilding effort. The flood has struck at two of Nepal's most important economic lifelines, trade and energy. Rasu Wagadi is a crucial gateway for Nepal-China commerce, and the destruction comes just ahead of major festivals when imports typically rise. Business groups estimate 500 to 700 vehicles, including electric vehicles, were swept away. More than 200 cargo trucks are also believed to have been lost.

energy sector has suffered a major blow as well. Around 430 megawatts of power capacity has been affected, accounting for more than 12% of Nepal's installed hydropower capacity. For a country that relies heavily on hydropower, the damage could have consequences well beyond the flood region. The timing is particularly damaging because hydropower is one of Nepal's biggest economic opportunities. In the last financial year, Nepal exported nearly 3.88 billion kilowatt hours of electricity to India and Bangladesh. Those exports generated 29.3 billion rupees in revenue, with volumes jumping nearly 63% year on year. But damaged power plants, substations and transmission lines now threaten that momentum. And the economic fallout does not stop at electricity. The destruction of roads and border infrastructure could disrupt trade, tourism, construction and supply chains across the Himalayan region. For Nepal, the challenge now is twofold: rescue those still missing and restore basic connectivity. But rebuilding the country's damaged economic infrastructure could take far longer and cost far more than the initial flood damage estimate suggests. The cost of floods in 2024 is estimated at around $6 billion. The nuclear battlefield is getting harder to predict. Russia has already unveiled a weapon that can lurk beneath the ocean, and now it appears to be preparing another nuclear-powered system that can cross enormous distances through the sky. At the same time, the battlefield in Ukraine is active. Russian forces have launched yet another attack targeting Kyiv, while ground troops are claiming advances on the front lines. Here's a report.

Kyiv is under relentless attacks. Almost every day, the Ukrainian capital wakes up to the terror of missile and drone attacks. The terror is unending. These are the latest images from Sumy, where local authorities say Russia launched a deadly attack. Ukraine has also continued to launch its retaliatory attacks, targeting Russian oil refineries and crucial assets.

0: a wider danger of the war spreading beyond the battlefield of Russia and Ukraine. Russia is reportedly readying for a fresh test of the 9M730 Burevestnik cruise missile. Known in Western circles as Skyfall, this development follows the unveiling and trials of the Poseidon, a nuclear-powered underwater drone designed to deliver a large nuclear warhead across oceans. The 9M730 Burevestnik is a nuclear-powered cruise missile. It is a ground-launched, low-flying cruise missile that is not only capable of carrying a nuclear warhead, but is also nuclear-powered. It uses a miniature nuclear reactor as its power source. This terrifying capability of Burevestnik allows it to fly for days, evading missile defenses and approaching targets from unexpected directions. Yet, this design of this missile presents unique operational realities. Analysts note that an open-cycle nuclear propulsion engine discharges irradiated air particles, leaving a distinct radioactive signature along its low-altitude path. With nuclear rhetoric rising and arms control talks frozen, the Russian moves signal one thing clearly. The nuclear race is back, faster, stealthier, and far deadlier than before. For NATO, the challenge is not simply the power of these weapons, it is the uncertainty over where the next nuclear threat could come from. Bureau Report, we own World is One.
1: In Israel, election season is gaining momentum as popularity polls keep in air, the voter mood stands. Incumbent Prime Minister Benjamin Netanyahu and his key political rival Gadi Eisenberg remain neck and neck as far as popularity is concerned. Polls show one or the other in a narrow lead, raising questions on Netanyahu's political future amid several active war fronts and the hesitance to agree to peace deals. A recent poll for I-24 News conducted via the Direct Polls Institute presents a fractured mandate as well. This new poll projects 59 seats for the coalition that also includes Winter, 49 seats for the opposition and 12 seats for the Arab parties. If the elections were held today, Prime Minister Benjamin Netanyahu's Likud party would receive 26 seats. The Yashar party, led by Gadi Eisenkot, will receive 23 seats. Officials are reportedly discussing a broad unity government with Yashar leader Eisenkot. One option would see Netanyahu serve first, followed by a rotation in which Eisenkot takes over as Prime Minister. The main challenge is trust. Eisenkot will need guarantees that Netanyahu would honor the rotation deal, unlike the 2020 agreement with Benny Gantz, which never saw Gantz become prime minister. Amid election fever, Netanyahu has remained defiant on expanding settlements into occupied West Bank region, claiming that the Palestinian region belongs to Israel. He called for a, quote, very large immigration wave into West Bank, while addressing Israeli settlers at an event on Tuesday this week. It is important to note that Israel's settlements in occupied West Bank region are illegal under international law, even Israel's own law. However, under Netanyahu, approval and legalization of these settlements has witnessed a steep increase. Netanyahu's expansionist claims may be globally condemned, but they sit well with his right wing, who have kept his government afloat. The Israeli Prime Minister leads what is one of the most right-wing of governments in the country's history. Netanyahu's list contains ministers who openly call for the territory's annexation, is advancing more construction ahead of October 27 elections. But even leaders of Israel's closest allies are warning him against this move. Last week, key European leaders condemned a major settlement project after Israeli authorities opened bidding for more than 1,200 homes in that area. From fire and fury to handshakes and now back to a familiar game of mixed signals, the United States says it is ready to talk to Kim Jong-un again. But Washington is also reaffirming its commitment to the complete denuclearization of North Korea. So is this a new opening for diplomacy or the same old deadlock in a new form? The U.S. State Department says there has been a change in policy. The United States remains committed to the complete denuclearization of North Korea. The clarification comes after President Trump declined to say last week whether denuclearization would be his goal. Talks with Kim Jong-un resume. While North Korea says that its nuclear status is irreversible, that sparked questions. Could Washington lower its expectations and settle for arms control or simply reducing tensions? For now, the State Department says no policy shift. But here is where the relationship gets complicated. President Trump says his very good relationship with Kim Jong-un is why he was unhappy with joint U.S.-South Korea military drills. The annual drills ended on August 21st, 6 days earlier than originally planned, in what appeared to be a conciliatory signal to Pyongyang. On August 17th, Trump said the exercises are costly, with the United States bearing a large share of the bill. He also said the drills could send a hostile signal to North Korea for them to be substantially reduced. But while Trump appears to be extending an olive branch, Washington is also strengthening Seoul's military capabilities. The U.S. State Department has reportedly approved a potential $125 million sale of AIM-9X Sidewinder missiles and related equipment to South Korea, and that has drawn a sharp response from Pyongyang. North Korea has called the sale a new threat to its security environment and says it

would respond to U.S. hostile acts with a serious, immediate, and powerful response. Pyongyang has also criticized U.S. efforts to fund human rights documentation and information gathering inside North Korea. This, of course, is not the first time Trump and Kim have moved from hostility back again from diplomacy to hostility. During Trump's first term, insults and nuclear threats. Before holding three historic meetings in 2018 and 2019, Trump even became the first sitting U.S. president to step into North Korea at the demilitarized zone. But the diplomacy collapsed over the same issue that still divides them today, North Korea's nuclear weapons and U.S. sanctions. So the signals are contradictory. Trump wants talks. Washington wants denuclearization. Pyongyang wants its nuclear status accepted. The drills may be reduced. The diplomatic doors may be opening. But with missiles still being sold, threats still being issued and used, and the nuclear question still unresolved, the Trump story may be ready for another chapter, but not necessarily a happy ending. The battlefield is changing faster than the rules can keep up, no longer just carrying weapons. They're increasingly helping decide where those weapons go. The United Nations and Red Cross warning that autonomous weapons could make life and death decisions with little or no human control. America is building AI into its kill chain. Ukraine is turning the battlefield into an AI laboratory. And India is racing to close the gap.

0: The question is no longer whether artificial intelligence can find a target. It is how much of the decision to kill can be handed over to a machine. That future is already arriving. The United Nations and the International Committee of the Red Cross are again calling for legally binding rules on lethal autonomous weapons.
1: These are weapons that once activated, select and engage targets without further human interventions. Weapons of this kind already exist. But we are particularly concerned by the direction in which these technologies are moving. Weapons controlled by increasingly complex artificial intelligence dissipate.
0: Leaders are looking for meaningful human control over decisions involving the use of force. America moved AI into the military decision chain. The Pentagon's Project Maven uses artificial intelligence to analyze huge volumes of imagery and help identify objects of military interest. It has used AI massively during its attacks on Iran. Newer battlefield software is pushing towards faster targeting by connecting intelligence, sensors, and weapons. China is also demonstrating the scale of the coming drone war. Chinese forces have showcased a single operator controlling and rapidly launching large numbers of drones, pointing towards swarm warfare where hundreds of machines can overwhelm conventional defenses. At World Humanoid Robot Games in Beijing, China's humanoid robots are stealing the show, but a quieter machine revolution is unfolding. Then there is Ukraine. The war has become a brutal testing ground for military AI. Ukrainian and Western companies are developing and using systems that can recognize targets, navigate drones, and process battlefield information at extraordinary speed.
2: Our systems indeed can characterize as autonomous. Obviously, there is a human in the loop. So missions are planned, targets are

0: when there is aerial threats incoming for interception. Targets are designated by humans, but the system thereafter is our systems are able to navigate fully autonomous with the help of the onboard AI solutions to engage on the target.
1: Britain and Ukraine have now signed an AI defense partnership aimed at developing and deploying battlefield technology. The advantage is simple. Machines can process information faster than humans. They can watch multiple feeds. They do not get tired, but they can also make mistakes at machine speed. And that brings the fight to India. The Indian Army has already displayed AI-based weapon systems, while Indian defense planners are working on autonomous surveillance, target recognition, drones, and battlefield decision support technologies. AI weapons remain one of the most sensitive areas of military technology. Software can help and reach a target faster than a human operator working alone, but the reliability, accountability, and rules around using AI in attacks need to be sorted out sooner rather than later. Bureau Report, WION, World is One.
2: The central government in India has taken over 5,342 acres of Delhi Race Club land in Lutyens, Delhi. The property has now been handed over to the Central Public Works Department maintenance. The land is located near the race course area and close to the Prime Minister's residence, which was taken over by the Land and Development Office. Officials from the LNDO and CPWD formally recorded the handover. The move was carried out in an Estate Service Organization order issued on August 11th and a subsequent order and letter dated on August 26th. The takeover follows a court order passed on August 25th by the Principal District and Sessions Judge, New Delhi District, at Patiala House Courts. The court dismissed an application filed by Delhi Race Club seeking an interim stay on the eviction order issued by the estate officer on August 11th. The court says the club had been given several opportunities to submit its reply and evidence but failed to do so. The estate officer then proceeded on the basis of the material available on record. The club had asked the lease was another key point in the case. The lease granted to the Delhi Race Club had not been renewed in 1994 through any fresh document. So for now, the property is under the care and maintenance of the CPWD. The main matter is listed for hearing on September 26th. Thank you for watching Fine Print on WION World is One. Stay with us.

0: The world is changing. The headlines are shifting. The future is being written every day. From around the continents, Asia, and India, WEON brings you the stories that shape our world. Grounded, geopolitical, global. WEON. World is one.
1: In West Asia, every move shifts the world's balance. Wars, ceasefires, alliances. Power never stands still. Because what happens in West Asia never stays in West Asia. This is the West Asia Post.
2: When I got into Goa yesterday, I went on a whirlwind ride around North Goa with Bobby Singh of Old Delhi Motorcycles. You know, the whole Sholay vibe. Super. Bobby builds custom motorcycles and made a sidecar for the X440 in 2023. He had good things to say about that motorcycle.
3: तूने चलाई X440 की नहीं चलाई ये बता कल चलाऊंगा कल चलाएगा ना I think you'll like it. So I was surprised when I was building her. तो पहले मेरे को वही सब prejudice थे कि it doesn't quite look or feel like an Harley. It's too small and blah blah blah blah. And then when I put the rig on her and...

0: quickly we were building Billy the Kid, and I made a beautiful huge sidecar and with like a Western wagon from straight out of a Tarantino film. But when I put the sidecar on her, Billy the Kid, when I was making, I put the rig on her, then I had to test her. Time nahi tha apne paas. So I wanted to see seedha chal rahi hai, tedha chal rahi hai kya, sidecar hai. And the minute I turned it around through the narrow gullies of Jhandewala and in Karol Bagh, jaise hi road pe nikla and let her go, she goes like, and I go, wow, this is...
1: For a 440cc motorcycle.
0: No, no, she had some oomph, man, which I was not expecting in her. So you don't see her coming. She's cool like that. So I'll show you the bike, uska silencer. She has quite a growl also, man. Gurrati hai.

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0: Earlier, Nepal's Prime Minister visited the center at Bhattar Bazar to review the prevailing situation. Hundreds of tourists and pilgrims from several countries, including India, the United States, China, Australia, have either been stranded or are reported missing. For centuries, pilgrims traveled through the Himalayas towards Mount Kailash and Lake Mansarovar, one of the major modern route passes through Rasuwagadi in Nepal before entering Tibet through Kerala. The route is popular because it is among the more affordable options for pilgrims traveling from India. The disruption comes at a particularly important time. Nepal has been expecting a major influx of Indian pilgrims this year, with estimates of around 25,000 Indians expected to undertake the Kailash Mansarovar pilgrimage through various arrangements. But what accounts for the deadly flash flood on the Nepal-Tibet border? Scientists say it was no ordinary flash flood. The collapse of ice and rock blocked the river, creating a natural dam. The dam broke, a huge wall of water, mud, rock and ice rushed downstream. Experts have even linked it to wet concrete, a thick mix of water and debris moving at very high speeds.
1: We are seeing that the ice withdrawal and the melting of the glaciers and the glaciers withdrawing is exposing the slopes, which then want to fall down. And we're seeing that in many of the mountains all over the place. As the permafrost melts, it weakens the rock mass as well. And sometimes you get big heavy rainfalls, the atmospheric river we've got that are quite different in climate change that dump water and that weaken it.
0: The massive flooding and landslides at the Nepal-Tibet border have killed hundreds. The wave of water and debris left a trail of destruction across Nepal's northern towns and villages. Let's take you through the timeline of what exactly happened. At 8:37 a.m., an enormous section of a glacier in the Himalayas sheared free near the mountainous Nepal-Tibet border. Such was the force of the event that it was initially reported as a magnitude 4.4 earthquake. The United States Geological Survey later determined the tremor was caused by glacial rock and ice collapsing, registering a magnitude of 5.2. The collapse triggered a huge release of water, mud, rock, and ice that thundered down valleys. Within minutes, data transmission stopped from the Bhotkoshi Siafrubesi hydrological station. The high reared towards northern Nepalese towns, including areas popular with mountaineering tourists and pilgrims. Reports of a major flood entering Bhotkoshi from Tibet were received at around 9 a.m. Horrifying videos from a border post showed people running for their lives as a wall of debris obliterated buildings and swept away lines of buses. First, early warning messages issued for communities along the Trishuli corridor were received, with over 679 messages being sent. Video showed a bridge crossing the Trishuli River being washed away. Another video showed an immense flood swallowing a river valley as it surged towards Betrawati Bazar, an important historical and pilgrimage town. Flood soon reported to have reached the Galchi area before noon local time. The water level at the Fuke Malukri station crossed dangerous level

SL Group Chairman Dr. Subhash Chandra has issued a statement over media reports related to the NCLT loan settlement order. Dr. Chandra categorically disputed several figures and claims that have appeared in certain sections of the media. He said reports suggesting that he had personally borrowed money or had guaranteed loans worth 22,000 crore rupees are incorrect and urged media platforms to present the facts accurately. Dr. Chandra issued an official statement saying that he is issuing a press release in the interest of all stakeholders for the sake of complete transparency. In his official statement, Dr. Chandra said, and I quote, "I have to state that certain vested media houses are spreading wrong information about my personal insolvency matter in NCLT. I urge all media platforms to publish the facts and to remove any misinformation that is incorrectly interpreted from the court order." The SL Group chairman further clarified that he has not borrowed any money from any lender and he was only involved as a personal guarantor. The total claim against Dr. Subhash as a personal guarantor in the personal insolvency proceedings is only 3,992 crore rupees by the objectors of the plan and not 22,000 crore rupees as suggested in some reports. The chairman said, besides 620 crore rupees of the 3,992 crore claims has already been settled, adding that the borrowing entities have offered a further settlement of 1,063 crore rupees to the lenders concerned. The chairman further said that the borrowing entities for which he had provided personal guarantees had repaid nearly 43,000 crore rupees against total company dues of around 45,000 crore rupees as of January 24, 2019. According to the statement, the borrowing entities have assured that they will settle any remaining amount. He also rejected reports regarding his personal net worth, saying that the market capitalization of SL Group companies had been incorrectly treated as his individual wealth.

0: Well, President Donald Trump has announced that he is renaming Lake Ontario, a large body of water shared by the United States and Canada, as Lake America. Trump signed an order in the White House telling reporters the change was effective immediately. The move comes amid escalating trade tensions between the United States and Canada. Trump earlier shared a video in which he proposed changing the name of North America's five Great Lakes and borders both the Canadian and the U.S. state of New York. The proposed name change, trade tensions between Washington and Ottawa have intensified. The proposal came as the United States and Canada remained locked in an extended trade dispute. The Trump administration has imposed tariffs on Canadian goods, while Canada has been preparing retaliatory measures. Now, in the latest, he has in fact signed an order in renaming the lake.
1: I guess the purpose of this more than anything else is we're going to be changing the name of Lake Ontario, effective immediately, to Lake America. That's going to take place right now as I sign the order. Do you have anything to say about it, Ben?
2: Yes, sir. So this is a straight...
0: With no end in sight for the West Asia conflict, the prolonged deployment of sailors aboard warships like USS Abraham Lincoln has become a major talking point. Now, a new report has raised concerns about how U.S. is dealing with mental health concerns of its military personnel. American news portal MS snagged the case of one such sailor aboard USS Abraham Lincoln, which has been at sea since November last year. This personnel attempted suicide by jumping from this warship on August 3rd. After being medically evacuated, he was sent back to the U.S. 10 days later. What was the trigger for this action? According to this report, the sailor was stressed out due to his deployment being extended. Additionally, he was repeatedly denied paternity leave. His wife gave birth to a child in February this year. This aspect cannot be understated, as reports had previously indicated that

most sailors are working very long shifts, and some are rarely even getting a day off. Complaints also surfaced that personnel on USS Abraham Lincoln are running out of food, toothpaste, and what charges is the sailor who attempted suicide facing? MS Now, he has been accused of intentionally hurting himself to avoid service. Additionally, he has been charged for absence without leave. The report claimed that the commanding officer is likely to decide his punishment. He could reportedly end up losing half of his normal pay. Reacting to this, Democratic lawmaker Sarah Jacobs, who is also a member of the House Armed Services Committee, stressed that no one should be punished over mental health issues. She called on the U.S. Navy to provide sailors with the necessary support they deserve. While President Trump, as well as Secretary of War Pete Hegseth, have dismissed concerns about living conditions on the USS Abraham Lincoln, the warship will make a brief stop in Thailand next week before heading back to the U.S. According to the Royal Thai Navy, this warship will be arriving at a Pattaya resort soon and recreation. A political battle in Nepal has now moved into parliament and put India's anti-defection law back under the spotlight. The Lok Sabha Secretariat has issued notices to 20 rebel Trinamool members of parliament, asking them to respond to disqualification petitions filed by TMC leader Abhishek Banerjee. The rebel members of parliament had broken away from the TMC and joined the Nationalist Citizens Party of India, or NCPI. They now have 7 days to furnish a response. The notices came on a day when the Supreme Court heard a petitious disposal of disqualification petition of our Speaker Om Birla. The defection episode dates back to June, when 20 TMC members of parliament broke away from the party and joined the NCPI, a lesser-known political outfit from Tripura. TMC General Secretary Abhishek Banerjee subsequently approached the Lok Sabha Speaker seeking their disqualification under the 10th Schedule of the Constitution. India's anti-defection law, or the 10th Schedule, was introduced in 1985. Its objective was straightforward: prevent elected legislators from switching sides for political or personal gain. Under this law, an MP or MLA can face disqualification if they voluntarily give up membership of their party or vote against the party whip in certain circumstances. But here's the catch. The anti-defection law allows an exemption when at least two-thirds of a legislature party is involved in a merger with another political party. The regional law had an additional split exception. That provision was removed in 2003 after being widely criticized for encouraging mass defections. But the merger provision remains. The Speaker or Chairman of the House decides whether a legislator should be disqualified. But the law does not prescribe a clear constitutional deadline for the Speaker to decide these cases. That has created a huge gray area, because a delayed decision can sometimes be as politically consequential as a decision itself. And then there is a provision of merger, which gives a large-scale defection the legal appearance of a merger. The question is not simply whether these 20 rebel TMC MPs should be disqualified. The larger question is whether India's anti-defection framework is still capable of doing what it was designed to do. The anti-defection law was meant to stop political instability. Loopholes, procedural delays, and dependence on political office holders can sometimes become part of the very power struggles it was created to prevent. In Kolkata, political temperatures flared further after an altercation broke out between TMC's Abhishek Banerjee and Kolkata officers. Police claim it was at Banerjee's office to remove TMC billboards, while the TMC leader claims the police were working at the behest of the ruling BJP to illegally enter his office premises. Meanwhile, debit frozen bank accounts hold more rupees as politics heats up over the

issue is set to snowball into a larger political battle between the BJP and the Trinamool Congress. It is also emerging as a big test of India's anti-defection framework, because if changing sides is politics, then deciding when that change becomes unconstitutional cannot be left vulnerable to political convenience. Time now to take a look at some of the stories making headlines across India this hour. Maharashtra Chief Minister Devendra Fadnavis has announced a one-year grace period for auto rickshaw and taxi drivers to learn functional Marathi. No action will be taken against drivers during this period. Supported the rule and said drivers were willing to learn. The announcement comes days after the Transport Department conducted checks and issued notices to drivers for the Marathi test. Jammu and Kashmir Lieutenant Governor Manoj Sinha has ordered the transfer of 11 senior IPS officers and three Jammu and Kashmir Police Service officers. The police chiefs of both Kashmir and Jammu zones have also been replaced. Sujit Kumar has been appointed the new IGP of Kashmir zone, while Tejinder Singh will head the Jammu zone. Protests continue in Manipur over the demand for an NCR update before the census is conducted in the state. In Imphal, protesters took out a torch rally demanding NRC exercise be completed before census operations begin. NRC update is necessary to address concerns of illegal immigration and demographic changes in the state. For decades, pancreatic cancer has been one of the hardest to treat. Now, a new daily pill is offering a potent new option for patients with advanced disease. Also, what if I told you that one of nature's strangest survivors holds a clue to fighting cancer in general? The U.S. Food and Drug Administration has approved Derak Sonrazib, sold under the brand name RaisonQ, for adults with metastatic pancreatic cancer. That's not all. It will be applicable only to those who have received at least one prior systemic treatment, or those who haven't signed up for multi-agent therapy. Patients with metastatic pancreatic cancer taking the drug can live nearly twice as long as on the new drug than those on standard chemotherapy. Precisely, about 13.2 months over 6.7 months. Scientists view it as nothing short of a breakthrough. In fact, it marks the first approved targeted therapy for pancreatic cancer designed to inhibit RAS, a pathway that has long been considered extremely difficult to target. That is what makes this approval so significant. This could mark a turning point in the fight against one of the deadliest forms of cancer. However, experts are not just stopping at one option. One day, help human cancer research in bats. And why is that? Case in point, long-lived bats. They can live for decades despite the cellular damage with aging. Researchers now want the same for humans. But how would that even be possible? In the little brown bat, scientists found high activity of P53, a protein that helps protect cells from becoming cancerous. They also found extra copies of the particular A gene, which helps make this protective protein. In other words, when the damage was beyond repair, the cells appeared to choose self-destruction over survival. This proves to be particularly significant because damaged cells that escape destruction can potentially become cancerous. Researchers say they found a similar strategy in elephants, which is another long-lived cancer-resistant species. But here's a catch. These findings are still an early biological clue and not a treatment for cancer itself, at least not yet. The big question is whether scientists can translate these natural defenses into new ways of preventing or even treating cancer in humans.

Hello, you're watching Pulse. I'm Shreya Upadhyay. Up ahead, we get you all that is making news here in India and across the world. First up, a quick look at the top stories. At least 359 people are dead after the devastating floods at the Nepal-Tibet border. The Nepali police says this a day after the disaster along the Himalayan nation's border with Tibet. The U.S. State Department says that 90 Americans are missing after the Nepal floods, adding that no American deaths had been reported. The State Department also says it could confirm 3 Americans had been rescued. Israeli strikes in Gaza killed 3 people. The territory's civil defense agency says this, while the Israeli military says that had targeted Hamas militants. The Prime Minister of American ally Qatar visits Tehran in a bid to revive diplomacy as the US and Iran take recriminations over Washington's latest sanctions drive, described by one Iranian official as an all-out economic war. Two people killed in a violent incident at a school in Gosenau-Zittau in the eastern German state of Brandenburg, and a male suspect

Manchester, London, Stansted and East Midlands airports have been hit by a cyber attack in which hackers accessed the data of about 8.7 million customers. The Indian women's hockey team wraps up the World Cup campaign in style with a 3-1 victory over Germany. The result secures the fifth place for India in the tournament, which is the team's best finish since the inaugural World Cup in 1974.

0: There could be more danger ahead, with Chinese state warning of a potentially dangerous new flood threat. As per China's Ministry of Water Resources, a significant barrier lake has now formed near the confluence of the Chochen Khola and Purapu Sangpo rivers in Nepal. The Chinese state broadcaster CCTV reports that the lake contained an estimated 2 million cubic meters of water and is already overflowing. The ministry warns that another 3 million cubic meters enter the lake over the next 3 days, creating a high risk of a breach. That warning puts the next 72 hours under intense scrutiny. Chinese authorities say they are closely monitoring the lake, conducting flood simulations and analyzing possible breach scenarios as they prepare emergency response measures. The warning comes after a devastating mudslide originating on the Nepalese side of the China-Nepal border struck the area. But the disaster is official updates, there are more than 100 Chinese nationals who are also missing. They include hikers and climbers from around the world, many of whom flock to the Himalayan nation to test themselves on some of the world's highest peaks, as well as Hindu devotees on pilgrimages. Chinese authorities have warned that difficult terrain, continued rainfall, and the possibility of secondary disasters are complicating rescue efforts. The critical question now is whether the barrier lake can withstand the additional water expected over the next 3 days. If it breaches, downstream areas could face a sudden and potentially devastating surge. For communities already battered by the disaster, the coming 72 hours could be decisive. Stay alert, follow official warnings, and watch for verified emergency updates as authorities race against time. Nepal has faced a series of deadly natural disasters over the years, devastating earthquakes to flash floods, landslides and extreme monsoon rains. As the country deals with another major flood disaster along the Nepal-Tibet border, here's a look back at some of the most significant natural disasters to have hit Nepal in the recent years. Remember, the devastation unfolding along the Nepal-Tibet border has sent shockwaves across the region, with rescue teams racing against time and aid pouring into the worst-hit areas. Among them have been many Indians and hundreds of tourists, leaving families desperately waiting for some news of their loved ones. Floods and mudslides have ripped through the roads, bridges and homes as rescue and relief operations continue and the widespread destruction also continues. Now, in June last year, Raswa district was hit by a deadly flash flood, which was triggered by a glacial lake outburst. The sudden surge of water swept through the Raswagari region, eight people and leaving dozens missing. The flood water has also washed away the Nepal-China Friendship Bridge. In September of 2024, extreme rainfall triggered widespread floods and landslides across Nepal, including the capital, Kathmandu. The Bagmati, Narayani and Koshi river basins were among the worst affected as floodwaters swept through communities. The Nepal government had reported more than 200 people killed, with dozens more injured. Then in November 2023, a powerful earthquake ripped through Jajarkot, leaving destruction and loss in its wake. The magnitude 6.4 quake claimed 154 lives and injured 934. More than 19,000 homes were damaged at the time, leaving thousands to deal with the devastation. The quake flattened mud houses across remote communities in western Nepal. In 2021, in June, heavy rains had triggered landslides in Melamuchi, blocking the Melamuchi River. The sudden river outburst sent floodwaters racing through communities, killing five people and leaving 20 missing. Homes were submerged while bridges and roads were damaged, leaving a trail of destruction in the flood's wake. In August 2017, Nepal faced one of its worst monsoon flooding events as torrential rains swept across the country. At least 80 people were killed, with massive flooding reported in 35 districts. The Terai region bore the brunt, with around 80% of the area inundated and nearly 50,000 homes reportedly flooded. But among the worst natural disasters that Nepal has ever witnessed, the 2015 earthquake tops the list. A magnitude 7.3 earthquake hit Barpak in Gorkha district, about 85 kilometers. Nearly 22,000 others, 1,000 homes were destroyed while 269,000 were damaged, leaving a nation to grapple with the scale of the devastation.
1: also have taken.
0: Moving on, SL Group Chairman Dr. Subhash Chandra has issued a statement over media reports related to the NCLT loan settlement order. Dr. Chandra categorically disputed several figures and claims that have appeared in certain sections of the media. He said that reports suggesting that he had personally borrowed money or had guaranteed loans worth 22,000 crore rupees are incorrect and urged media platforms to present the facts accurately. Dr. Chandra issued an official statement saying that he is issuing a press release in the interest of all stakeholders for the sake of complete transparency. In his official statement, Dr. Chandra said, and I quote, "I have to state that certain Western media houses are spreading wrong information about my personal insolvency matter in NCLT. I urge all media platforms to publish the facts and to remove any misinformation that is incorrectly interpreted from the court order." The SL Group chairman further clarified that he has not borrowed any money from any lender and he was only involved as a personal guarantor. The total claim against Dr. Subhash Chandra as a personal guarantor in the personal insolvency proceedings is only 3,992 crore rupees by the objectors of the plan and not 22,000 crore rupees as suggested in some reports. Dr. Chandra has said besides 620 crore rupees of the 3,992 crore rupees, claims has already been settled, adding that the borrowing entities have offered a further settlement of 1,063 crore rupees to the lenders concerned. Dr. Chandra further said that the borrowing entities for which he had provided personal guarantees had repaid nearly 43,000 crore rupees against total company dues of around 45,000 crore rupees as of January 24, 2019. According to the statement, the borrowing entities have assured that they will settle any remaining amount. He also rejected reports regarding his personal net worth, saying that the market capitalization of SL Group companies had been incorrectly treated as his individual wealth. Moving on, rivalry between Russia and NATO has entered a new phase in the realm of conventional war. European countries are accusing Moscow of hybrid warfare, a tactic that blends limited kinetic action with non-kinetic operations like cyber attacks, disinformation and economic coercion to destabilize the enemy without sharing or starting a full-scale open war. A recent surprise visit by the CIA chief John Ratcliffe to Russia reportedly focused on this very issue. As per reports published in the American media, the chief of America's External Intelligence Agency warned Moscow

0: against attacking NATO countries. These reports come at the heels of the intelligence assessment, which raised the possibility of limited Russian military venture to test NATO's resolve. However, Moscow has rejected these claims. Kremlin spokesperson Dmitry Peskov called their activities. Instead, he accused European countries of having aggressive against Russia.
1: Facing a very aggressive policy towards it on the part of European countries. This aggression originates precisely from European countries. Any claims to the contrary are a distortion of reality and are simply the usual sort of newspaper hoaxes, nothing more.
0: But European countries are increasingly raising alarm over Russia's hybrid warfare tactics. Since March, several drones have entered the NATO airspace across the Baltic countries. Russia reportedly steers Ukrainian drones towards NATO territories by manipulating satellite navigation signals to feed false target coordinates. Ukrainian drones hitting NATO countries gives Moscow a plausible deniability. According to Lithuanian Defense Minister, Moscow is playing a potential false flag operation using captured Ukrainian drones infrastructure in the Baltic region. In the recent months, incidents of hybrid attacks are on the rise across Europe. Poland said that it thwarted an attempted assassination attempt of a US citizen. Estonia, meanwhile, accused Moscow of being behind a fire at a drone manufacturing facility. Then in May, a drone hit an apartment building in Romania. Most recently, Germany discovered an explosive-laden drone at the Leipzig airport. And Chancellor Merz said that those responsible for the hybrid attacks will pay the price. In the latest diplomatic pushback, Hungary has classified Russia as a threat.
2: Deutschland ist stärker in
3: increasingly found itself in the crosshairs of hybrid attackers. This is demonstrated not least by the August 4th attack at Leipzig Airport. Attackers are increasingly willing, with no scruples, to accept even serious property damage and even injuries and deaths.
0: New Prime Minister Peter Maziar is writing Hungary's ties with Russia. The new policy documents clearly state that Russia's behavior is a threat to Hungary, Europe and the global order. Apart from this, European countries have accused Russia of election interference as well. The list includes major NATO members like France, Germany and Poland, influencing public opinion, electronic warfare, covert operations and cyber attacks. Europe seems to have taken a conservative and a defensive stance as Russia's alleged hybrid warfare falls short of triggering NATO's mutual defense clause. Russia is also emboldened by the fact that U.S. is growing more transactional under Donald Trump's presidency. This leaves European nations scrambling to strengthen their own defenses. While taking the primary, Europe is pushing for war and not for peace. On the other hand, Ukraine's defense is European defense.

Moving on, China is tightening the pressure around Taiwan. Record numbers of Chinese ships are now operating near the island as the Pai races to boost its defenses. Analysts warn this may be more than a show of strength. From undersea warfare to a possible maritime blockade, is Beijing laying the groundwork for a future conflict? Well, China has significantly stepped up its maritime presence around Taiwan. Taiwan's Coast Guard says a record 200, and that is an average of nearly 8 ships every day. The figure marks a sharp jump in June and just 30 in May. Taiwan has warned that the situation is becoming increasingly severe. The fear for Taiwan is real as Beijing accelerates its so-called military-civil fusion strategy. It raises deep fears that China's massive civilian fleet will double as military assets during an invasion. Basically, a small ship which is used for catching fish can quickly transform into a military vessel. By leveraging commercial vessels, China actively bypasses its traditional naval transport shortfalls to build a stealthy, high-capacity invasion force. Now, under China's national defense and mobilization laws, commercial transport assets, including vessels, can be requisitioned for national defense needs. These specific ships, causing the highest

alarm in Tapai. Japan has been observing these Chinese incursions quite keenly. As a result, it is steadily upping its own ante. In a very recent development, Taiwan's opposition controlled rejected the government's $6.6 billion special drone budget. Lawmakers have instead approved a plan to spend around $1.26 billion a year on military drones. The opposition-backed plan would provide about $7.6 billion over 6 years, but through regular annual budgets. The government had sought a larger special fund to rapidly expand Taiwan's drone capabilities amid the growing threat from China. And remember, this isn't the first step that is taken by Taiwan in order to counter Chinese belligerence. Earlier, Taiwan had conducted a 10-day-long military drill, adding to its strengthening military posture. The exercise mobilized more than 5,000 reservists across two brigades, which is the largest number so far. These tensions, Beijing has never ruled Taiwan, but claims the self-ruled island as part of its territory and has not ruled out the U.S. to take control. This is what China broadly calls the One China policy, jurisdiction over waters surrounding Taiwan. This is reflected in Beijing frequently performing coercive live-fire military drills around Taiwan, the latest being in December last year with China as Justice Mission 2025. Officials and analysts describe such operations as grey zone tactics. These are moves designed to assert control and increase pressure without crossing the threshold into open conflict. Taiwan firmly refutes China's sovereignty claims over the island, maintaining that the People's Republic of China has never governed Taiwan and that its democratic future is non-negotiable. The strait remains short of an open war, but with China's military pressure rising and Taiwan hardening its defenses, deterrence and conflict is growing ever thinner.

Weapons stockpiles depleted, U.S. intelligence sites hit, no regime change augment on enriched uranium. And yet, Donald Trump believes that the United States is winning big against Iran. He's attributed this to its economy falling apart due to massive inflation. Now, while Iran is refusing to buckle under pressure, American president is in a different zone altogether. Take a look at this. Trump posted an AI-generated image of himself with the caption, "Mission accomplished," alongside Iran's assassinated former Supreme Leader. The post also contains a photo of George Bush taking a dig at Iran's unaccomplished mission in Afghanistan. However, this completely sidesteps the fact that the Iran war has failed to achieve its objectives. Now, a new report has revealed how Trump ignored Intel warnings that starting a war against Iran could backfire. According to the Wall Street Journal, Tulsi Gabbard, who served as the Director of National Intelligence until May this year, had warned Trump about commencing strikes against Iran. She reportedly told him that killing Ali Khamenei would only usher in a more authoritarian government in Iran, more likely to seek weapons of mass destruction. And this is not all. Tulsi Gabbard also cautioned the American president that Iran might respond by shutting off the Strait of Hormuz and retaliating against America's allies war. According to the report, Trump was also informed by the U.S. military that the proposed operation would imply casualties, dwindling munition supplies, and overstretched resources. While American Vice President J.D. Vance reportedly advised Trump against embarking on the war, the U.S. president was ultimately persuaded by the arguments put forth by his Secretary of War, Pete Hegseth, and other officials. At a congressional hearing in March, Gabbard herself testified that the regime in Iran appears to be intact.

The IC assesses the regime in Iran appears to be intact but largely degraded due to attacks on its leadership and military capabilities. Its conventional military power projection capabilities have largely been destroyed, leaving limited options. Iran's has been significantly

0: degraded.
1: While it is a note how Iran targeted multiple American air bases in West Asia, a recent NBC report also threw light on the unprecedented damage caused to U.S. intelligence facilities and surveillance equipment. According to the report, the sites hit by Iranian missile and drone attacks included a Riyadh CIA station and a site in eastern Iraq. Billions of dollars will be required to repair this damage. Meanwhile, diplomatic efforts continue in full force after the Pakistani Army Chief and Omani Foreign Minister, Qatar's Prime Minister Al Thani also visited Tehran, where he held talks with the Iranian Foreign Minister Abbas Araghchi. Qatar stated that this visit is aimed at addressing ways to de-escalate tensions in West Asia and ensure a hurry to resume talks with Iran. Uncertainty in the region is set to persist.

Moving on, the Indian women's hockey team has secured its best finish at the World Cup in more than half a century, and the team did so in style by beating Germany to finish fifth at the showpiece event. The Indian team had already enjoyed an encouraging campaign despite narrowly missing out on the semi-finals with just one defeat in five games, and they ended their campaign with arguably their best performance of the tournament against world number five Germany. A brace from Navneet Kaur and a field goal by Ishika Chaudhary in the Netherlands gave world number nine India a three-goal lead against the Germans. Germany pulled one back late in the final quarter, but it was only a consolation. The win rounds off an impressive campaign and secures a best World Cup finish since the inaugural edition in 1974, where they came fourth, which is their only defeat in the tournament, that came against defending champions and world number one Netherlands, who had to fight it out for their 2-0 win. The World Cup performance will give the team confidence heading into the Asian Games next month.

This is We Are. World is one. This is. And you are watching Gravitas.

Our top focus tonight on Gravitas focuses on the latest coming in from Nepal. So ask, should the country brace for worse after being battered by those flash floods, leaving behind a trail of destruction and misery? We tell you about a major warning from China, and 1-2 hours could be crucial for the flood-battered Nepal, leaving the country on edge. Also on the show for you tonight, Russia appears to be preparing another nuclear-powered system that can cross enormous distances through the sky. We get the latest from the battlefield. Did Donald Trump ignore warnings from U.S. intelligence over the Iran war? And what are the questions hanging in the air? We get the complete lowdown. There could be a dangerous twist in store as the China-Taiwan tensions escalate further, getting you the complete story in just a bit. Trump is being warned. His weight poses a significant health risk. What is being said? We get you all the details. We also explain to you that bitter price pinch affecting Indians as we break down the rise in sugar prices in the country. Telling you all about what could be a major breakthrough in the fight against pancreatic cancer. All this and a lot more coming up.

Tonight, we are taking a closer look at the aftermath of that massive tragedy that struck Nepal. What are things looking like on the ground? The scenes coming in have been heart-wrenching and terrifying, to say the least. And people around the world are praying for those who have been impacted. This is not a story limited to Nepal. It's a global tragedy at this point, with people of multiple nationalities impacted. And what's worse, there could be more danger ahead. With Chinese state media warning of a potentially dangerous new flood threat. According to China's Ministry of Water Resources, lake has formed near the confluence of two rivers in Nepal. Chinese state broadcaster CCTV reporting that the lake contained an estimated 2 million cubic meters of water and is already overflowing. The ministry warns that another 3 million cubic meters could enter that lake over the next 3 days, creating a high risk of a breach. So that warning puts the next 72 hours, in fact, under intense scrutiny. The next 72 hours are crucial for Nepal as a result. Chinese authorities saying they are closely monitoring the situation, conducting flood simulations and analyzing possible breach scenarios as they prepare emergency response measures as well. And this warning coming up originating on the Nepalese side of that border struck. That remains far from over, it seems.

0: Chinese authorities have warned that difficult terrain continued to be a challenge, rainfall, possibility of secondary disasters complicating the rescue efforts as well. So can that barrier lake withstand the additional water expected over the next 3 days is the immediate question hanging in the air, and a lot depends on that for Nepal. If it breaches, downstream areas could face a sudden and potentially devastating surge for communities already battered by the disaster. The coming 72 hours... In fact, the devastating flash floods in the country have struck one of the most important pilgrimage corridors in the Himalayas, the Kailash Mansarovar route through Nepal. Among the groups affected by the floods are hundreds of Indians. As per the latest updates, in fact, the floods have left nearly 390 people dead in Nepal, over 800 missing, 290 Indians, as per the latest, are uncontactable. India has been rushing relief material. The floods have blocked highways connecting various neighboring towns to the country's capital. Rescue and relief operations have been underway to find the stranded locals and tourists in the flood-hit areas. It's a race against time. And survivors in a Nepalese village recall the horrors that they witnessed as a result of the devastating floods, as the water rushed through the settlements, carrying mud and debris and leaving behind a trail of destruction. Listen to this.
1: It came in suddenly and exploded like a bomb. The river looked small from distance, but it suddenly started overflowing and swept through this place.
2: We are facing a lot of challenges, and the biggest one being blocked roads. As of now, we are not able to tell how many people are still stuck or buried under the debris, as there is no way to reach the spot.
0: For those from around the world watching these developments, listening into these voices, it's horrifying to even watch what's playing out. Imagine the pain, the suffering that the people on the ground are going through, what the families of the loved ones who are missing are going through. The relatives of those missing in the floods were seen packing outside a Kathmandu hospital, for example, desperate for any updates about their loved ones.

0: चाहन्छु, मलाई अरू केही पनि छैन, मेरो ब्रो राम्रो होस् मात्रै चाहन्छु।
1: My son is stuck in the floods. He is a truck driver and he said he was driving and we last spoke at around 8:30. After that there is no news of him. We are not able to find out anything.
2: Just to better understand the scale of what unfolded and what's happened on the ground, let's also get you a bird's eye view at this point. In fact, satellite imagery has been giving us a better sense of what things look like and showing what appeared be collapsed glaciers that experts said may have triggered the deadly Nepal floods on the ground. These are the images that in a way also give you a sense of the situation and the way things unfolded. Let's now get you this drone footage coming in from Nepal's district, showing the extensive destruction that's been left behind by the floods, the mudslide. This is just a sample of the kind of destruction that Nepal has witnessed as the flash floods rip through the country. We've been playing out for you the voices of some of those people who have been impacted. Remember, these are settlements that in just a short span of time saw this massive destruction playing out. This is just a part of the many such images that trickling in through the day. And remember, some of the country's most critical infrastructure impacted. The government's preliminary infrastructure damage at more than 200 billion rupees. That's about $1.3 billion.
3: So houses are collapsed, you know, washed away totally, and roads are damaged, totally washed away. And like all immigration building and border foundation, like in near custom building, all those building, even hotels, so many hotels were there over there, and even hydro project were there during the, you know, several hydro project were there. It was totally washed out, totally damaged.
2: In fact, at least 80 bridges, 35 concrete and 45 suspension bridges have been swept away, just to give you a sense of some of that destruction. While the immediate focus also remains on the rescue and recovery efforts, of course, the scale of that destruction pointing to a much longer and costlier rebuilding effort for the country. Struck at two of Nepal's most important economic lifelines, after all, trade and energy. The energy sector has suffered a major blow as well. For a country that relies heavily on hydropower, the damage could have consequences well beyond just the flood hit areas.
4: Mama,

could also disrupt trade, tourism, construction, supply chains across the country. For Nepal, the challenge now is twofold, if not more. Rescue those still missing, restore basic connectivity. This is just a sample of that extensive destruction that these flash floods have left behind. Rebuilding the country's damaged infrastructure is just one part of the story, which of course will take far longer, cost far more than what the initial estimate is pointing to. Now it's a race against time to locate those important for the people, to stay alert, follow official warnings, and watch out for verified. Shifting focus for now, the nuclear battlefield is getting harder to predict. Russia has already unveiled a weapon that can lurk beneath the ocean, and now appears to be preparing yet another nuclear-powered system that can basically cross enormous distances through the skies. At the same time, the battlefield in Ukraine is active. Russian forces have launched yet another attack targeting Kiev, while the ground forces are claiming advances on the front lines as well. A lot to unpack. Our next report does that for you.

Relentless attacks. Almost every day, the Ukrainian capital wakes up to the terror of missile and drone attacks. The terror is unending. These are the latest images from Sumy, where local authorities say Russia launched a deadly attack. Ukraine has also continued to launch its retaliatory attacks, targeting Russian oil refineries and crucial assets. But now there is a wider danger of the war spreading beyond the battlefield of Russia and Ukraine. Russia is reportedly readying for a fresh test of the 9M730 Burevestnik cruise missile, known as Skyfall. This development follows the unveiling and trials of the Poseidon, a nuclear-powered underwater drone designed to deliver a large nuclear warhead across oceans. The 9M730 Burevestnik is a nuclear-powered cruise missile. It is a ground-launched, low-flying cruise missile that is not only capable of carrying a nuclear warhead, but is also nuclear-powered. It uses a miniature nuclear reactor as its power source. This terrifying capability of Burevestnik allows it to fly for days, evading missile defenses and approaching targets from unexpected directions. Yet this design of this new missile presents unique operational realities. Analysts note that an open-cycle nuclear propulsion engine discharges irradiables, leaving a distinct radioactive signature along its low-altitude path. With nuclear rhetoric rising and arms control talks frozen, the Russian moves signal one thing clearly. The nuclear race is back, faster, stealthier, and far deadlier than before. For NATO, the challenge is not simply the power of weapons, it is the uncertainty over where the next nuclear threat could come from. Bureau Report, WEON, Worldis One.

Depleted U.S. intelligence sites hit. No regime change. Commitment on enriched uranium from Iran. Yet Donald Trump believes America is winning big against Tehran. In fact, he attributed this to its economy falling apart, as he claims, because of the massive inflation, while Iran is refusing to

0: to buckle under pressure. The US president seems to be in a completely different space. Have a look at this. This is what Trump posted, an AI-generated image of himself. What does the caption say? Mission accomplished. That's what he believes. Alongside Iran's ex-supreme leader, Ayatollah Ali Khamenei's photograph. The assassinated leader. In fact, the post also contains a photo of George Bush seemingly taking a dig at America's unaccomplished mission in Afghanistan. So Trump believes the mission is accomplished. But how exactly? And this also completely sidesteps the basic fact that the Iran war has failed to achieve its objectives. A new report now revealing how Trump ignored intelligence warnings that starting a war against Iran could backfire. Let's break it down. According to the Wall Street Journal, Tulsi Gabbard, who served as the Director of National Intelligence until the month of May, warned Donald Trump about commencing strikes on Iran. She reportedly told him that killing Khamenei would only usher in a more authoritarian government in Iran, more likely to seek weapons of mass destruction. That's not all. She also cautioned the US president that Iran might respond by shutting off the Strait of Hormuz and retaliating against American allies in West Asia, retaliating against US allies in the region. And that's exactly what panned out. Also informed by the US military top brass that the proposed operation would imply casualties, dwindling munition supplies, and overstretched resources. While US Vice President J.D. Vance also reportedly advised Trump against embarking on the war, the US president was ultimately persuaded by the arguments put forth by his Secretary of War, Pete Hegseth, reportedly, and other officials. At a congressional hearing in the month of March, Gabbard herself testified that the regime in Iran appears to be intact. Listen to this.
1: The IC assesses the regime in Iran appears to be intact but largely degraded due to attacks on its leadership and military capabilities. Its conventional military power projection capabilities have largely been destroyed, leaving limited options. Iran's strategic position has been degraded.
0: While it's a known fact how Iran targeted in West Asia, a recent NBC News report also threw out the unprecedented damage caused to the U.S. intelligence facilities and surveillance equipment. According to the report, the sites hit by Iranian missile and drone attacks included a Riyadh CIA station and a site in eastern Iraq. Additionally, billions of dollars will be required to repair the damage, reportedly. Meanwhile, diplomatic efforts continue in full force after the Pakistan Army Chief and the Omani Foreign Minister. Qatar's Prime Minister also visited Tehran, where he reportedly held talks with the Iranian Foreign Minister. Qatar stated that this visit is aimed at addressing ways to de-escalate the tensions in the region and ensure freedom of navigation in the Strait of Hormuz. But then with US President Donald Trump making it clear he hurried to resume talks with Iran, that's a whole new twist, and uncertainty in the region is set to persist. Shifting focus now to China, which is tightening the pressure around Taiwan. Record numbers of Chinese ships are now operating near the island as Taipei races to boost its defenses. Analysts are warning this may be more than just a show of strength. From undersea warfare to a possible maritime blockade, is China laying the groundwork for a future conflict is the big question. Let's tell you how China has significantly stepped up its maritime presence around Taiwan. In fact, Taiwan's Coast Guard saying a record 244 Chinese vessels were detected around its main island in July. That is an average of nearly 8 ships every day. The figure also marking a sharp jump, from 55 ships to 30 in May. So what's really happening? And Taiwan has also warned that the situation is becoming increasingly severe. The fear for Taiwan is quite real as China accelerated its so-called military-civil fusion strategy. It basically raises deep fears that China's massive civilian fleet will double

as military assets during an invasion, a potential, possible invasion. Basically, a small ship which is used for catching fish can quickly transform into a military vessel. By leveraging commercial vessels, China actively bypasses its traditional naval transport shortfalls to build a stealthy, high-capacity invasion force. Under China's national defense and mobilization laws, commercial transport assets, including vessels, these specific ships causing the high tide, and Taiwan has been observing these Chinese incursions quite a result. It is steadily upping its ante. And in a very recent development, Taiwan's opposition-controlled parliament has rejected the government's $6.6 billion special drone budget. Lawmakers have instead approved a plan to spend around $1.26 billion a year on military drones. The opposition-backed plan would basically provide about $7.6 billion over 6 years, but through regular annual budgets. And the government had sought a larger special fund to rapidly expand Taiwan's drone capabilities amid the growing threat from China. Also remember, this is not the first step, of course, taken by Taiwan in order Chinese belligerence. Earlier, Taiwan conducted 10-day-long military drills, adding to its strengthening military posture. The exercise mobilized more than 5,000 reservists across two brigades, the largest numbers. These tensions actually draw their essence from assertive Chinese foreign policy, and Beijing has never ruled Taiwan but claims that the self-ruled island is part of its territory and has not ruled out the use of force to take control of it. That's what its stance has been. And this is what China broadly calls One China policy. China also claims jurisdiction over water surrounding Taiwan. And this is reflected in Beijing frequently performing coercive live-fire military drills around Taiwan, the latest being in December 2025 itself, with China named as Justice Mission 2025. Officials and analysts describe such operations as gray zone tactics. Basically, these are moves, according to them, designed to assert control and increase pressure without actually crossing the threshold into open conflict. Firmly refutes China's sovereignty over the island, maintaining that the People's Republic of China has never governed Taiwan and that its democratic future is non-negotiable. The strait remains short of open war, but with China's military pressure rising and Taiwan hiking its defenses, the line between deterrence and conflict is growing even thinner.

0: time now to take a quick look at the global headlines at this point you around the world in 120 seconds.
1: NATO Secretary General Mark Rutte praises U.S. President Donald Trump's efforts in Ukraine as U.S. proposed ceasefire brings new hope to negotiations. Moscow dismisses media speculation on the rare visit of the CIA director to Moscow this week, after reports said CIA chief John Ratcliffe warned Russia against attacking NATO. Germany records at least 15,800 heat-related deaths this summer as Europe struggled through a series of punishing heat waves. Sri Lanka complete a remarkable recovery to salvage a draw against India in the Colombo Test. Centuries from Sonal Dinusha in both innings help the Lankans recover after following on. India still win the two-match series 1-0. Protesters in Indonesia clash with police as thousands march towards parliament, demanding tougher penalties for corrupt officials. Riot police blocked the legislature's demonstrators marched. Iceland resumes whale hunting. Two whales were killed off the coast of Iceland. The kill ends a 2-year pause and marks the first catches since 2023.

Are tech giants accountable for social media addiction, which often fuels mental health issues among youths? After being sued by multiple US states over this very contention, Meta has announced a settlement worth $18 billion in a big win for accountability. It has decided to

0: curb Instagram and Facebook news for teenagers? Why does this matter, you ask? While Meta denied any wrongdoing in agreeing to settle the case, this could provide a template for resolving thousands of similar other lawsuits pending against social media companies. In this case, 29 states had also accused Meta of collecting personal data from children without parental consent and using it to train generative AI, allegedly. Let's just look at generally ushering in for children aged under 18. To begin with, teens will be able to use Instagram and Facebook for a cumulative period of 2 hours only on a daily basis. This feature can be turned off solely with the parents' permission. Teenagers cannot use these applications between midnight and 6 a.m. Very important. Notifications will be muted by default between 8 a.m. and 3 p.m. Additionally, they will receive prompts after every 15 minutes of continuous screen time and when their usage hits 60 and 90 minutes. Also, they will not be able to see the number of likes and reactions on their posts. This is a big change with a lot of implications. As social media tends to amplify peer pressure, the race for likes often fueling anxiety, depression. Meta has also banned the use of extreme colors by teenagers. Most importantly, in a way, parents will be provided periodic updates on their child's usage. Meta has also agreed to strengthen its age verification measures. As part of the settlement, Meta will pay $12.7 billion over the next decade. The state which will receive the biggest chunk of this payout will be California, that is due to get $2.2 billion. But the remaining amount will be paid by Meta only if its rivals YouTube and TikTok implement a 1 hour daily limit, night mode, and age assurance measures for teenagers. It's worth pointing out here that only two US states, New Mexico and Florida, are not a part of the settlement. However, can money make a difference to the lives of those who have lost their children because of social media addiction is the big question. Let's play out for you one such parent's deep anguish.
1: 16 to drive, 18 to vote, 21 to drink, 25 to rent a car, but yet you can be any agency, anything on the internet, and there's no guardrails, and these companies know it. And no amount of money is ever going to bring my beautiful daughter back.
0: Now, this is not the first legal setback for Meta as far as social media addiction is concerned. Earlier this month, a New Mexico state court, remember, ordered Meta to pay $567 million into a teen mental health fund and change how its platforms function for young users. In March, a Los Angeles court found Meta, as well as Google, negligent in designing addictive products. It also ordered them to pay $6 million to a 20-year-old. This also brings us to a very important question. Will Meta extend the same media curbs to children in India, which is its biggest market? As per estimates, data reportal estimates, there are around 481 million Instagram users and 403 million Facebook users in India. And this assumes a lot of significance at a time when India also is grappling with the menace of social media addiction. According to a report, social media users in India spend up to 1 hour 30 minutes daily on platforms like YouTube, Instagram, Facebook. Let's just break down for you the extent of social media usage among children under 18 in India specifically. According to a nationwide rural household survey that reached over 600,000 children, access to smartphones is almost universal in the 14 to 16 age group. Crucially, 76% of the digitally literate children admitted to have used smartphones for accessing social media. That's not all. 37% of 16-year-olds and 27% of 14-year-olds reported having their own smartphone. It's also worth noting here that countries around the world are scrambling to tackle digital addiction among the youth. For example, nearly 40% of global education systems have varying levels of bans and restrictions on the usage of cell phones in schools. Also, countries like Australia, Indonesia, for example, have banned

those aged below 16 from accessing social media platforms. In the wake of Meta's settlement, it now remains to be seen what steps the Indian government will be taking to address growing social media addiction as well. Find out for you on the show tonight. How artificial intelligence is changing how wars are fought with machines entering the kill chain. A 101-year-old grandmother has been caught in Nigeria, allegedly involved in a major drug trafficking operation. We get you her story and what's known. Can cockroaches fitted with syringes help in the aftermath of an earthquake or other disasters? We tell you more about this. All this and a lot more coming up.

With no end in sight for the West Asia conflict, the prolonged deployment of sailors aboard warships like the USS Abraham Lincoln becoming a major talking point over the last few days and weeks. Now, a new report has raised serious concern about how America is actually dealing with possible mental health concerns of its military personnel. Let's break this down. American news portal MS Now flagged the case of one such sailor aboard USS Abraham Lincoln, which has been at sea since November last year. It was then, of course, taken away from the region. This personnel attempted suicide by jumping from this warship on the 3rd of August, report. What was the trigger for this move? According to the report, he was out because of his deployment being extended. Additionally, he was immediately denied paternity leave. His wife gave birth to a child in February this year, reportedly. Now, this aspect cannot be understated, as reports had previously also indicated that most sailors are working very long shifts and some are rarely even getting a day off. Complaints also surfaced, remember, that personnel on that warship were running out of food, toothpaste, soap. Now, what charges is that sailor who attempted suicide allegedly facing? According to MS Now, reportedly, he has been accused of intentionally hurting himself to avoid service. He has been charged for absence without leave, the report claiming that the commanding officer is likely to decide his punishment. Reacting to this, Democratic lawmaker, member of the House Armed Services Committee, stressed that no one should be punished over mental health issues. She called upon the U.S. Navy to provide sailors with the necessary support that they deserve. While the U.S. President as well as the Secretary of War have dismissed concerns in a way about living conditions on that warship, it will be making a brief stop in Thailand next week, remember, before heading back to the U.S. According to the Royal Thai Navy, U.S. sailors on that warship will be arriving at a Pattaya resort soon for rest and recreation.

Trump's political weight may still be heavy, so is his actual weight on the scale. Yes, we are talking about his actual weight. At the age of 80, the US president is facing out his health, from bruises on his hands earlier, swollen ankles, to reports of alleged drowsiness. Now doctors are pointing to another concern: Trump's growing waistline. And as the president gains weight, he's also facing a series of growing battles at home and abroad. A lot of heavy concern right now. The numbers also telling you the story. In August 2023, Trump's booking record in Georgia listed his weight at 215 pounds. By May this year, a White House medical report put that weight at 238 pounds. That's a gain of around 23 pounds in less than 3 years, by the way. At 6 feet 3 inches, Trump is now just below the BMI threshold for obesity, a category he has.

assented before, by the way, and doctors say that at his age, the extra weight cannot be ignored. Medical experts saying excess weight can increase diabetes, disability, premature death. But there is an important caveat here. Doctors also say BMI is only one measure of health, and for an 80-year-old, mobility, body fat, heart health, overall functions can matter just as much as the number on the scale. The White House, meanwhile, is playing down the concerns. Even Trump has a characteristic response. He says, quote unquote, "I feel great." He even joked that people who watch every calorie sometimes kick the bucket anyway, according to him. But there's also a political irony here that cannot be missed. And weight, according to his doctors, some of his biggest battles are getting harder to win. His aggressive trade moves, for example, opening up fresh tensions with allies like Canada. His escalating economic actually warns. His foreign policy moves, according to critics and analysts, include big threats without always producing the desired results. For Donald Trump, the pressure is building on the global stage and on the weighing scale as well. The White House insisting the president is energetic and fit. Trump himself says he feels great. But as he approaches another weight milestone, doctors are issuing a simple warning. The extra weight may be a battle that the president cannot afford to lose. The battlefield is changing faster than the rules can actually keep up. Machines are no longer just carrying weapons. They are increasingly helping decide where those weapons actually go. The UN and Red Cross are warning autonomous weapons could make life and death decisions with little or no human control. America, in fact, is building AI into its kill chain. Ukraine is turning the battlefield into an AI lab. India is racing to close the gap. Take a look.

0: A drone spots a target. An algorithm identifies it. Another system tracks it. A weapon moves into position. The frightening question is no longer whether artificial intelligence can find a target. It is how much of the decision to kill can be handled. The United Nations and the International Committee of the Red Cross are again calling for legally binding rules on the arms.
1: These are weapons that, once activated, select and engage targets without further human interventions. Weapons of this kind already exist. But we are particularly concerned by the direction in which these technologies are moving. Weapons controlled by increasingly complex artificial intelligence, whose functioning may become harder for human operators to understand and anticipate.
0: Leading voices are calling for meaningful human control over decisions involving the use of force. America has already moved AI into the military decision chain. The Pentagon's Project Maven uses artificial intelligence to analyze huge volumes of imagery and help identify objects of military interest. It has used AI massively during its attack in Iran. Newer battlefield software is pushing towards faster targeting by connecting intelligence, sensors, and weapons. China is also demonstrating the scale of the coming drone war. Chinese forces have showcased a single operator controlling and rapidly launching large numbers of drones, pointing towards swarm warfare, where hundreds of machines can overwhelm conventional defenses. At World Humanoid Robot Games in Beijing, China's humanoid robots are stealing the show, but a quieter machine revolution is unfolding. Then there is Ukraine, the

0: ground for military AI. Companies are developing and using systems that can recognize targets, navigate drones, and process battlefield information at extraordinary speed.
1: Our systems indeed can characterize as autonomous. Obviously, there is a human in the loop. So missions are planned, targets are identified either at the ground or of course in the air when there is aerial threats incoming for interception. So these targets are designated by humans, but the system thereafter is our systems are able to navigate fully autonomous. With the help of the onboard AI solutions to engage on the target.
0: Have now signed an AI defense partnership aimed at developing and deploying battlefield technology. The advantage is simple: machines can process information faster than humans. They can watch multiple feeds, they do not get tired, but they can also make mistakes at machine speed, and that brings the fight to India. The Indian Army has already displayed AI-based weapon systems, while defense planners are working on autonomous surveillance, target recognition, drones, and battlefield decision support technologies. AI weapons remain one of the most sensitive areas of military technology. Software can help find, track, and reach a target faster than a human operator working alone, but the reliability, accountability, and rules. Bureau Report, WEON, World is One.
2: A 101-year-old has been caught in Nigeria, allegedly involved in a major drug trafficking operation. Authorities say she hid cocaine inside edible cassava flour, locally known as fufu. The 101-year-old was arrested by the Nigerian authorities with retail sachets of skunk, which is a strain of cannabis weighing 90 grams, which she claims she sold to locals. They also seized large consignments of loud, which is a synthetic cannabis worth more than 4.4 billion nairas. That's roughly $3.2 million. In fact, the 101-year-old reportedly told the authorities she also claimed that her daughter supplied her with the substance every 4 days, which she sold in small quantities. Nigerian authorities reportedly ordered that the elderly suspect be released on bail and referred for counseling, citing her advanced age. Her daughter, who allegedly supplied the drugs, however, has been arrested. Widening the crackdown on drugs, Nigerian authorities also intercepted a wooden boat on the high seas conveying illicit drugs to fishing settlements in the Republic of Cameroon. Three suspects who were arrested on board the boat heading to the fishing boats in Cameroon. The 29-year-old caught with more than 1,100 kg skunk. 33-year-old who had another over 42 kg of skunk in his possession. A 27-year-old as well who was found with 20 grams of cocaine alongside 435 grams of skunk. A total of 40 kg of narcotics recovered from the trial. All testimony concluded in the murder trial of Lindsay Glancy in Massachusetts, but there has been an unexpected twist. A video from the trial went viral wherein a woman was seen winking and smiling at the camera. The clip has generated millions of views on social media platforms. The woman at the center of that viral video is identified as a journalist. Vanity Fair has reportedly confirmed that she was credentialed to cover the trial and her personal connection to Clancy. In a statement sent to Fox News, the publication has said that they wanted a personal essay about her experience growing up with Clancy. But after the incident, the publication noted clear conflicts with their editorial standards and processes and thereby informed her that they were not with her essay. They also informed the court that she is no longer credentialed and that they have disassociated from her. Meanwhile, she has said that she worked as a freelance journalist and was assigned for a specific project. As for the murder trial of Lindsay Clancy, she is accused of strangling.

killing her three young children. Clancy has pleaded not guilty of not guilty by reason of lack of criminal responsibility, and the case has drawn attention to postpartum mental health. Cockroaches are usually the last creatures anyone wants to see, especially during an emergency. But Australian researchers are working on a future version of cockroaches where they could actually help save lives. Scientists are developing tiny cockroaches that could be sent into collapsed buildings, caves, other dangerous spaces, basically to reach people inside after a disaster. Equipped with cameras and miniature medical injectors, the insects could potentially deliver emergency medication when human rescuers cannot safely get through. This unusual piece of technology is being developed by biorobotics researchers at the University of Queensland in collaboration with biomedical engineers at the University of New South Wales. For the project, researchers are using the giant burrowing cockroach, a species native to far north Queensland. The insects are fitted with lightweight electronics, cameras, and remotely activated auto-injection systems specially designed for them. Early experiments have produced encouraging results, in fact. In close-range tests, they successfully carried out injections in 95% of attempts when positioned within 15 centimeters of the target, when both navigation and injection were required. The system recorded a 72% success rate. And they could also eventually prove to be useful in disaster zones where every minute matters. The research is still in its early stages, but it also raises a very intriguing possibility in a future earthquake or building collapse situation. This creature on your screen that usually sends people running and screaming could instead be crawling towards those waiting to be rescued. Time now to get you the Gravitas image of the day. For this, we are taking you to Japan. The acclaimed Japanese avant-garde artist, known for her iconic dot-covered works, pumpkin sculptures, infinity mirror rooms, has passed away at the age of 97. Kusama, who openly spoke about her hallucinations and mental health struggles, turned those experiences into art that captivated the world.

We now focus on a big question hanging in the air, the answer to which determines a lot. Israel's military chief has revealed that the country's army is facing a budget shortfall that is undermining its military readiness. So that brings us to a very important question. Will this drastically impact Israel, which is fighting on multiple fronts, and what are the implications? A quick look now at three major events expected to unfold over the next 24 hours. After completing the Canada leg of her visit, the Union Minister of India, Nirmala Sitharaman, will travel to the US on Friday during her visit to New York as well as Asheville. MOS External Affairs will be meeting the Laos People's Democratic Republic. The visit will commemorate 70 years of India's diplomatic relations with the country.

Interior ministers from Baltic Sea countries will be meeting in Germany on Friday for the Baltic Sea Security Summit. They will be discussing strategies for better intelligence gathering, deterrence, and defense against hybrid threats.

Welcome back to We on Wilders One. We're glad you're here to talk our top stories. Rescue teams wade through mud, searching for more than 1,400 people missing after flash floods and landslides struck the Nepal-Tibet border as the death toll rises to 389.

TMC leader Abhishek Banerjee's private guards, supporters and some party leaders scuffle with police and Kolkata Municipal Corporation officials trying to prevent them from dismantle an unauthorized billboard. Protesters in a clash with police as thousands march on Parliament to demand harsher penalties for corrupt officials. As night falls, violence breaks out and water. State Department says that 90 Americans missing after the Nepal floods, adding that no U.S. deaths have been reported. The State Department also says it could confirm 3 Americans have been rescued. U.S. Central Command says that as part of its naval blockade of Iran, 75 commercial vessels have been redirected, 3 disabled and 2 others boarded. Two people killed in a violent incident at a school in Gossenau in the eastern German state of Brandenburg, and a male suspect has been detained. Manchester, London and East Midlands airports have been hit by a cyber attack in which hackers accessed the data of about 8.7 million customers. UEFA says that it had provisionally suspended plans to withdraw European teams from FIFA competitions after World Football's governing body claimed its controversial FIFA Forward Enterprise project had been permanently abandoned.

0: The impact of devastating floods in Nepal continues to intensify as warnings of fresh floods surface. The deadly flood has struck one of the key pilgrimage corridors in the Himalayas, the Kailash-Mansarovar route through Nepal. Among those caught up in the disaster are hundreds of Indian nationals. According to latest government data, the floods and 90 dead. Over 1,000 are still missing, including more than 500 foreigners. Scores are hospitalized.
1: Oh, shit.
0: India's Ministry of External Affairs says at least 290 Indian nationals remain uncontactable in Nepal. The MEA adds at least 84 Indian nationals have been rescued so far, including 21 from Tamil Nadu. External Affairs Minister S. Jaishankar held a review meeting with officials of the ministry and Indian ambassadors in Kathmandu and Beijing. Over 30,000 security personnel have been mobilized across the country as rescue and relief operations continue. Nepal's Prime Minister has been directly coordinating with the response teams. The damage of 35 bridges have been destroyed, leaving several areas difficult to access and hampering rescue efforts. The United States says at least 90 citizens remain missing. Nepal and China have warned of fresh flood risks after two newly formed barrier lakes developed along the border. Soldiers and rescue teams in Nepal searched through thick layers of mud and debris. The warnings have forced some rescue teams to move to safer ground.

0: Earlier, Nepal's Prime Minister visited hundreds of tourists and pilgrims from several countries, including India, Australia and Canada, have either been stranded or are reported missing. For some pilgrims have traveled through the Himalayas towards Mount Kailash and Lake Mansarovar, one of the major modern route passes through Rasuwagadi in Nepal before entering Tibet through Kerem. The route is popular because it is among the more affordable options for pilgrims traveling from India. The disruption comes at a particularly important time. Nepal had been expecting a major influx of Indian pilgrims this year, with estimates of around 25,000 Indians expected to undertake the Kailash Mansarovar pilgrimage through various arrangements. But what accounts for the deadly flash flood on the Nepal-Tibet border? Scientists say it was no ordinary flash flood. The collapse of ice and rock blocked the river, creating a natural dam. When the dam, water, mud, rock and ice rushed downstream, experts even linked it to wet concrete, a thick mix of water and debris moving at very high speeds.
1: We are seeing that the ice withdrawal and the melting of the glaciers and the glaciers withdrawing is exposing the slopes, which then want to fall down. And we're seeing that in many of the mountains all over the place. As the permafrost melts, it weakens the rock mass as well. And sometimes you get big, heavy rainfalls there.

0: atmospheric rivers that we've got that are quite different in these in climate change that dump water and that weaken it.
1: The massive flooding and landslides at the Nepal Tibet border have killed hundreds. The wave of water and debris left a trail of destruction across Nepal's northern towns, and the timeline of what exactly happened. At 8:37 a.m., an enormous section of a glacier in the Himalayas sheared free near the mountainous Nepal-Tibet border. Such was the force of the event that it was initially reported as a magnitude 4.4 earthquake. The United States Geological Survey later determined the tremor was caused by glacial rock and ice collapsing, registering a magnitude of 5.2. The collapse triggered a huge release of water, mud, rock, and ice that thundered down valleys within minutes. Data transmission stopped from the Bhot Koshi Siafru Besi hydrological station. The high-speed flash floods careered towards northern Nepalese towns, including areas popular with mountaineering from Tibet, were received at around 9 from a border post showed people running for their lives. Debris obliterated buildings and swept away lines of buses. First, early warning messages issued for communities along the Trishuli corridor were received, with over 679 messages being sent. Video showed a bridge crossing the Trishuli River being washed away. Another video showed an immense flood swallowing a river valley as it surged towards Betrawati Bazaar, an important historical and pilgrimage town. Flood soon reported to have reached the Galchi area of Darding. Before noon local time, the water level at the Fuke Malukri station crossed dangerous level. Shortly afterwards, the station and the bridge were swept away. The flood then reached the Malekwai, Maglim, and Narayani Devghat area. It started receding towards the evening, with water level returning to normal in several areas. By then, hundreds were dead and several hundreds were missing. Rescuers waded through mud and sludge, looking for survivors after flood waters buried the lower floors of multi-story buildings.

SL Group Chairman, Dr. Subhash Chandra, has issued a statement over media reports related to the NCLT loan settlement order. Dr. Chandra categorically disputed several figures and claims that have appeared in certain sections of the media. He said reports suggesting that he had personally borrowed money or had guaranteed loans worth 22,000 crore rupees on media platforms to present the facts accurately. Dr. Chandra issued an official statement saying that he is issuing a press release in the interest of all stakeholders for the sake of complete transparency. In his official statement, Dr. Chandra said, and I quote, "I have to state that certain vested media houses are spreading wrong information about my personal insolvency matter in NCLT. I urge all media platforms to publish the facts

objectors of the plan and not 22,000 crore rupees as suggested in some reports. The chairman said besides 620 crore rupees of the 3,992 crore claims has already been settled, adding that the borrowing entities have offered a further settlement of 1,063 crore rupees to the lenders. The chairman further said that the borrowing entities for which he had provided personal guarantees had repaid nearly 43,000 crore rupees against total company dues of around 45,000 crore rupees as of January 24, 2019. According to the statement, the borrowing entities have assured that they will settle any remaining amount. He also rejected reports regarding his personal net worth, saying that the market capitalization of SL Group companies had been incorrectly treated as individual.

0: Well, President Donald Trump has announced that he is renaming Lake Ontario, a large body of water shared by the United States and Canada, as Lake America. Trump signed an order in the White House telling reporters the change was effective immediately. The move comes amid escalating trade tensions between the United States and Canada. Trump earlier shared a video in which he proposed changing the name of Lake Ontario to Lake America. Lake Ontario is one of North America's five Great Lakes and borders both the Canadian province of Ontario and the U.S. state of New York. The proposed name change comes as trade tensions between Washington and Ottawa have intensified. The proposal came as the United States and Canada remained locked in an extended trade dispute. The Trump administration has imposed tariffs on Canadian goods and retaliatory measures. Now, in the latest, he has in fact signed an order in renaming the lake.
1: I guess the purpose of this more than anything else is we're going to be changing the name of Lake Ontario, effective immediately, to Lake America. That's going to take place right now as I sign the order. Do you have anything to say about it, Ben?
2: Yes, sir. So this is a straight...
0: With no end in sight for the West Asia conflict, the prolonged deployment of sailors aboard warships like USS Abraham Lincoln has become a major talking point. Now, a new report has raised concerns about how U.S. is dealing with mental health concerns of its military personnel. American news portal MS now flagged the case of one such sailor aboard USS Abraham Lincoln, which has been at sea since November last year. This personnel attempted suicide by jumping from this on August 3rd. After being medically evacuated, he was sent back to the U.S. 10 days later. What was the trigger for this action? According to this report, the sailor was stressed out due to his deployment being extended. Additionally, he was repeatedly denied paternity leave. His wife gave birth to a child in February this year. This aspect cannot be understated, as reports had previously indicated that most sailors are working very long shifts and some are rarely even getting a day off. Complaints also surfaced that personnel on USS Abraham Lincoln are running out of food, toothpaste and soap. Now, what charges is the sailor who attempted suicide facing? According to MS Now, he has been accused of intentionally hurting himself to avoid service. Additionally, he has been charged for absence without leave. The report claimed that the commanding officer is likely to decide his punishment. He could reportedly end up losing half of his normal pay. Reacting to this, Democratic lawmaker Sarah Jacobs, who is also a member of the House Armed Services Committee, stressed that no one should be punished over mental health issues. She called on the U.S. Navy to provide sailors with the necessary support they deserve. President Trump, as well as Secretary of War Pete Hegseth, have dismissed concerns about living conditions on the USS Abraham Lincoln. The warship will make a brief stop in Thailand next week before heading back to the U.S. According to the Royal Thai Navy, U.S. sailors on this warship will be arriving at a Pattaya resort soon.

A political battle is moved into parliament and put India's anti-defection law back under light. The Lok Sabha Secretariat has issued notices to 20 rebel Trinamool members of parliament, asking them to respond to disqualification petitions filed by TMC leader Abhishek Banerjee. The rebel members of parliament had broken away from the TMC and joined the Nationalist Citizens Party of India, or NCPI. They now have 7 days to furnish a response. The notices came on a day when the Supreme Court heard a plea by TMC Member of Parliament Banerjee seeking an expeditious disposal of disqualification petitions pending with Lok Sabha Speaker Om Birla. The defection episode dates back to June, when 20i, a lesser-known political outfit from Tripura, TMC General Secretary Abhishek Banerjee, subsequently approved seeking their disqualification under the 10th Schedule. India's anti-defection law, or the 10th Schedule, was introduced in 1985. The objective was straightforward: prevent elected legislators from switching sides for political or personal gain. Under this law, an MP or MLA can face disqualification if they voluntarily give up membership of their party or vote against the party whip in certain circumstances. But here's the catch. The anti-defection law allows an exemption when at least two-thirds of a legislature party is involved in a merger with another political party. The regional law had an additional split exception. That provision was removed in 2000. The provision remains. The speaker or decides whether a legislator should be disqualified. But the law does not prescribe a clear constitutional deadline for the speaker to decide these cases. That has created a huge grey area, because a delayed decision can sometimes be as politically consequential as a shelf. And then there is a provision of merger, which gives a large-scale defection the legal appearance of a merger. The question is not simply whether these 20 rebel TMC MPs should be disqualified. The larger question is whether India's anti-defection framework is still capable of doing what it was designed to do. The anti-defection law was meant to stop political instability, but its loopholes, procedural delays, and dependence on political office holders can sometimes become part of the very power struggles it was created to prevent. Kolkata, political temperatures flared further after an altercation broke out between TMC's Abhishek Banerjee and Kolkata. Police claim it was at Banerjee's office to remove TMC billboards. Leader claims the police were working at the behest of the ruling BJP to illegally enter his office premises. Meanwhile, the Mamata Banerjee-led TMC faction faced another fresh setback after the Calcutta High Court refused to pass an interim order allowing it to operate 4 debit-frozen bank accounts holding around 804 crore rupees. As politics heats up over the disqualification petitions, the issue is set to snowball into a larger political battle between this anti-defection framework, because if changing sides is politics, then deciding when that change becomes unconstitutional or vulnerable to political convenience. Time now to take a look at some of the stories making headlines across India this hour. Maharashtra Chief Minister Devendra Fadnavis has announced a 1-year grace period for auto rickshaw and taxi drivers to learn functional Marathi. No action will be taken against drivers during this period for failing the language requirement. The decision follows a meeting with driver union representatives led by Haji Afat Sheikh. The unions supported the rule and said drivers were willing to learn basic Marathi. The announcement comes days after the Transport Department conducted checks and issued notices to drivers who failed a Marathi test. Jammu and Kashmir Lieutenant Governor Manoj Sinha has ordered the transfer of 11 senior IPS officers and 3 Jammu Police Service officers. The police chiefs of both Kashmir and Jammu zones have also been replaced. Sujit Kumar has been appointed the new IGP of Kashmir zone, while Tejinder Singh will head the Jammu.

Gozo. Protests continue in Manipur over the demand for an NCR update before the census is conducted in the state. In Imphal, protesters took out a torch rally demanding that the NRC exercise be completed before census operations begin. The protesters say the NRC update is necessary to address concerns of illegal immigration and demographic changes in the state. For decades, pancreatic cancer has been one of the hardest to treat. Now, a new daily pill is a new option for patients with advanced disease. Also, what if I told you that one of nature's strangest survivors holds a clue to fighting cancer in general? The U.S. Food and Drug Administration approved Derak Sonrazib, sold under the brand name RazonQ, for adults with metastatic pancreatic cancer. That's not all. It will be applicable only to those who have received at least one prior systemic treatment or those who haven't signed up for multi-agent therapy. A clinical trial has shown patients with metastatic pancreatic cancer taking the drug can live nearly twice as long as on the new drug than those on standard chemotherapy. Precisely, about 13 months over 6.7 months. Scientists view it as nothing short of a breakthrough. In fact, it marks the first approved targeted therapy for pancreatic cancer designed to inhibit RAS, a pathway that has long been considered extremely difficult to target. That is what makes this approval so significant. This could mark a turning point in the fight against one of the deadliest forms of cancer. However, experts are not just stopping at one option. Scientists are now looking closely at natural defenses for clues that could one day help human cancer research in bats. And why is that? Case in point are long-lived bats. They can live for decades despite the cellular damage that builds up with aging. Researchers now the same for humans. But how would that even be possible? In the little brown bat, scientists found high activity 5-3, a protein that helps protect cells from being cancerous. They also found extra copies of the particular A gene, which helps make this protective protein. In other words, when the damage was beyond repair, the cells appeared to choose self-destruction over survival. This proves to be particularly significant because damaged cells that escape destruction can potentially become cancerous. Researchers say they found a similar strategy in elephants, which is another long-lived, cancer-resistant species. But here's a catch. These findings are still an early biological clue and not a treatment for cancer itself, at least not yet. The big question is whether scientists can translate these natural defenses into new ways of preventing or even treating cancer in humans. Thank you for watching. This is We on Wilders 1. I'm Eric Njoka. Bye-bye.

Hello, you're watching Pulse. I'm Shreya Upadhyay. Up ahead, we get you all that is making news here in India and across the world. First up, a quick look at the top stories. At least 359 people are dead after the devastating floods at the Nepal-Tibet border. The Nepali police says this a day after the disaster along the Himalayan nation's border with Tibet. The U.S. State Department says that 90 Americans are missing after the Nepal floods, adding that no American deaths had been reported. The State Department also says it could confirm 3 Americans had been rescued. Israeli strikes in Gaza killed 3 people. The territory's civil defense agency says this, while the Israeli military says that it had targeted militants. The Prime Minister of American allies visits Tehran in a bid to revive diplomacy as the US and Iran trade recriminations over Washington's latest sanctions drive, described by one Iranian official as an all-out economic war. Two people killed in a violent incident at a school in Gossen-Neu-Zittau in the eastern German state, and a male suspect has been detained.

Manchester, London, Stansted and East Midlands airports have been hit by a cyber attack in which hackers accessed the data of about 8.7 million customers. The Indian women's hockey team wraps up the World Cup campaign over Germany. The result secures the fifth place for India in the tournament, which is the team's best finish since the inaugural World Cup in 1974.

There could be more danger ahead. Warning of a potentially dangerous new flood threat. As per China's Ministry of Water Resources, a significant barrier lake has now formed near the confluence of the Chochen Khola and Pusang Po rivers in Nepal. The Chinese state broadcaster CCTV reports that the lake contained an estimated 2 million cubic meters of water and is already overflowing. The ministry warns that another 3 million cubic meters could enter the lake over the next 3 days, creating a high risk of a breach. That warning puts the next 72 hours under intense scrutiny. Chinese authorities say they are closely monitoring the lake, conducting flood simulations and analyzing possible breach scenarios as they prepare emergency response measures. The warning comes after a devastating mudslide originating on the Nepalese side of the China-Nepal border struck the area. But the disaster is far from over. According to the official updates, there are more than 100 Chinese nationals were also missed. Include hikers and climbers from around the world, many of whom flocked to test themselves on some of the world's highest peaks, as well as Hindu devotees on pilgrimages. Chinese authorities have warned that difficult terrain, continued rainfall and the possibility of secondary disasters are complicating rescue efforts. The critical question now is whether the barrier lake can withstand the additional water expected over the next 3 days. If it breaches, downstream areas could face a sudden and potentially devastating surge. For communities already battered by the disaster, the coming 72 hours could be decisive. Stay alert, follow official warnings and watch for verified emergency updates as authorities race. Nepal has faced a series of deadly natural disasters over the years. Earthquakes to flash floods, landslides and extreme monsoon rains. As it deals with another major flood disaster along the Nepal-Tibet border, here's a look back at some of the most significant natural disasters to have hit Nepal in the recent years. Remember, the devastation unfolding along the Nepal-Tibet border has sent shockwaves across the region, with rescue teams racing against time and aid pouring into the worst-hit areas. Among them have been many Indians and hundreds of tourists, leaving families desperately waiting for some near their loved ones. Flash floods and mudslides have ripped through the roads, bridges and homes as rescue and relief operations continue and the widespread destruction also continues. Now, in June last year, Raswa district was hit. A surge of water swept through the Raswagari region, killing at least 8 people and leaving dozens missing. The flood water has also washed away our Friendship Bridge. In September of 2024, extreme rainfall triggered widespread floods and landslides across Nepal, including the capital, Kathmandu. The Bagmati, Narayani and Koshi river basins were among the worst affected as floodwaters swept through communities. The Nepal government had reported more than 200 people killed, with dozens more injured. Then in November 2023, a powerful earthquake ripped through Jajarkot, leaving destruction and loss in its wake. The magnitude 6.4 quake claimed 154 lives and injured 934. More than 19,000 homes were damaged at the time, leaving thousands to deal with the devastation. The quake flattened mud houses across remote communities in western Nepal. In 2021, in June, heavy rains had triggered landslides in Melamuchi, blocking the Melamuchi River. The sudden river outburst sent floodwaters racing through communities, killing 5 people and missing. Homes were submerged while bridges and roads were damaged, leaving a trail of destruction in the flood's wake. In August 2017, Nepal faced one of its worst monsoon flooding events as torrential rains swept across the country. At least 80 people were killed, with massive flooding reported in 35 districts. The Terai region bore the brunt, with around 80% of the area inundated and nearly 50,000 homes reportedly flooded. But among the worst natural disasters that Nepal has ever witnessed, the 2015 earthquake tops the list. Magnitude 7.3 earthquake hit.

0: It Barkwak in Gorkha district, about 85 kilometers from Kathmandu. The earthquake killed 9,053 people and injured nearly 22,000 others. More than 5,000 homes were destroyed while 269,000 were damaged, leaving a nation to the scale of the devastation. Moving on, SL Group Chairman Dr. Subhash Chandra has issued a statement over media reports related to the NCLT loan settlement order. Dr. Chandra categorically disputed several figures and claims that have appeared in certain sections of the media. He said that reports suggesting that he had personally borrowed money or had guaranteed loans worth 22,000 crore rupees are incorrect and urged media platforms to present the facts accurately. Dr. Chandra issued an official statement saying that he is issuing a press release in the interest of all stakeholders for the sake of complete transparency. In his official statement, Dr. Chandra said, and I quote, "I have to state that certain Western media houses are spreading wrong information about my personal insolvency matter in NCLT. I urge all media platforms to publish the facts and to remove any misinformation that is incorrectly interpreted from the court order." The SL Group chairman further clarified that he has not borrowed any money from any lender and he was only involved as a personal guarantor. The total claim against Dr. Subhash Chandra as a personal guarantor in the personal insolvency proceedings is only 3,992 crore rupees by the objectors of the plan and not 22,000 crore rupees as suggested in some reports. Dr. Chandra has said besides 620 crore rupees of the 3,992 crore rupees have already been settled, adding that the borrowing entities have offered a further settlement of 1,063 crore rupees to the lenders concerned. Dr. Chandra further said that the borrowing entities for which he had provided personal guarantees had repaid nearly 43,000 crore rupees against total company dues of around 45,000 crore rupees as of January 24, 2019. According to the statement, the borrowing entities have assured that they will settle any remaining amount. He also rejected reports regarding his personal net worth, saying that the market capitalization of SL Group companies had been incorrectly treated as his individual wealth. Moving on, rivalry between Russia and NATO has entered a new phase, and this time it's beyond the realm of conventional war. European countries are accusing Moscow of unleashing hybrid warfare, a tactic that blends limited kinetic with non-kinetic operations like cyber attacks, disinformation and economic coercion to destabilize an enemy without sharing or starting a full-scale open war. A recent surprise visit by the CIA chief John Ratcliffe to Russia reportedly focused on this very issue. As per reports published in the American media, the chief of America's external intelligence agency warned Moscow against attacking NATO countries. These reports come at the heels of the intelligence assessment, which raised the possibility of limited Russian military venture to test NATO's resolve. However, Moscow has rejected these claims. Kremlin spokesperson Dmitry Peskov called them a scare stories that have nothing to do with realities. Instead, he accused countries of having aggressive policy against Russia.
1: Russia is facing a very towards it on the part of European countries. This aggression originates precisely from countries. Any claims to the contrary are a distortion of reality and are simply the usual sort of newspaper hoaxes, nothing more.
0: But European countries are increasingly raising alarm over Russia's hybrid warfare tactics. Since March, several drones have entered the NATO airspace across the Baltic countries. Russia reportedly steers Ukrainian drones towards NATO territories by manipulating satellite navigation signals to feed false target coordinates. Ukrainian drones hitting NATO countries gives Moscow a plausible deniability. According to Lithuanian Defense Minister, Moscow is weighing a potential false flag operation using captured Ukrainian drones to strike critical infrastructure in the Baltic region. In the recent months, incidents of hybrid attacks are on the rise across Europe. Poland thwarted an attempted assassination attempt of a U.S. citizen. Estonia, meanwhile, accused Moscow of being behind a fire at a drone manufacturing facility. Then in May, a drone hit an apartment building in Romania. Most recently, Germany discovered an explosive-laden drone at the Leipzig airport. German Chancellor Merz said that those responsible for the hybrid attacks will pay the price. In the latest diplomatic pushback, Hungary has classified Russia as a threat.
2: Increasingly found itself in the crosshairs of hybrid attackers. This is demonstrated not least by the August 4th attack at Leipzig airport. Attackers are increasingly willing, with no scruples, to accept even serious property damage and even injuries and deaths.
0: New Prime Minister Peter Maziar is writing Hungary's new policy documents clearly state that Russia's behavior is a threat to Hungary, Europe and the global order. Apart from this, European countries have accused Russia of election interference as well. The list includes major NATO members like France, Germany and Poland. In public opinion, electronic warfare, covert operations and cyber attacks. Europe seems to have taken a conservative and a defensive stance as Russia's alleged hybrid warfare falls short of triggering NATO's mutual defense clause. Russia is also emboldened by the fact that U.S. is growing factional under Donald Trump's presidency. This leaves European nations scrambling to strengthen their own defenses, while taking the primary role in supporting Ukraine's war efforts against Russia. Russia says Europe is pushing for war and not for peace. On the other hand, European countries say that Ukraine's defense is defense.

Moving on, China is tightening the pressure around Taiwan. Record numbers of Chinese ships are now operating near the island as the Pai races to boost its defenses. Analysts warn this may be more than a show of strength. From undersea warfare to a possible maritime blockade, is Beijing laying the groundwork for a future conflict? Well, China has significantly stepped up its maritime presence around Taiwan. Taiwan's Coast Guard says a record 244 Chinese vessels detected around its main island in July. That is an average of nearly 8 ships every day. The figure marks a sharp jump from 55 ships in June and just 30 in May. Taiwan has warned that the situation is becoming increasingly severe. Fear for Taiwan is real as Beijing accelerates its so-called military seclusion strategy. It raises deep fears that China's massive civilian fleet will double as military assets during an invasion. Basically, a small ship which is used for catching fish can quickly transform into a military vessel. By leveraging commercial vessels, China actively bypasses its traditional naval transport shortfalls to build a stealthy, high-capacity invasion force. In China's national defense and mobilization laws, commercial transport assets, including vessels, can be requisitioned for national defense needs. These specific ships causing the highest alarm in Taipei. Taiwan has been observing these Chinese 6.6 billion budget. Lawmakers have instead approved a ban on $1.26 billion a year on military drones. The opposition plan would provide about $7.6 billion over 6 years, but through regular annual budgets. The government had sought a larger special fund to rapidly expand Taiwan's drone capabilities amid the growing threat from China. And remember, this isn't the first step that is taken by Taiwan in order to counter Chinese belligerence. Earlier, Taiwan had conducted a 10-day-long military drill, adding to its strengthening military posture. The exercise mobilized more than 5,000 reservists across two brigades, which is the largest number so far. These tensions draw their essence from assertive Chinese foreign as part of its territory and has not ruled out the use of force to take

control. This is what China broadly calls the One China Policy. It also claims jurisdiction over waters surrounding Taiwan. Beijing frequently performing coercive live fire military drills around Taiwan. This being in December last year, which China named as Justice Mission 2025. Officials and analysts describe such operations as gray zone tactics. These are moves designed to assert control and increase pressure without crossing the threshold into open conflict. Taiwan firmly refutes China's sovereignty claims over the island, maintaining that the People's Republic of China has never governed Taiwan and that its democratic future is non-negotiable. The strait remains short of an open war, but with China's military pressure rising and Taiwan hardening its defenses, the line between deterrence and conflict is growing ever thinner.

Weapons stockpiles depleted, U.S. intelligence sites hit, no regime change or commitment on enriched uranium. And yet, Donald Trump believes that the United States is winning big against Iran. He's attributed this to its economy falling apart due to massive inflation. Now, while Iran is refusing to buckle under pressure, American president is in a different zone altogether. Take a look at this. Trump posted an AI-generated image of himself with the caption, "Mission accomplished," alongside Iran's assassinated former Supreme Leader Ali Khamenei's photograph. The post also contains a photo of George Bush taking a dig at America's unaccomplished mission in Afghanistan. However, this completely sidesteps the fact that the Iran war has failed to achieve its objectives. Now, a new report has revealed how Trump ignored Intel warnings that starting a war against Iran could backfire. According to the Wall Street Journal, Tulsi Gabbard, who served as the Director of National Intelligence until May this year, had warned Trump about commencing strikes against Iran. She reportedly told him that killing Ali Khamenei would only usher in a more authoritarian government in Iran, more likely to seek weapons of mass destruction. And this is not all. Tulsi Gabbard also cautioned the American president that Iran might respond by shutting off the Strait of Hormuz and retaliating against America's allies in West Asia. This is exactly what panned out during this war. According to the report, Trump was also informed by the U.S. military's top brass that the proposed operation would imply casualties, dwindling munitions supply and resources. While American Vice President J.D. Vance reportedly advised Trump against embarking on the war, the U.S. president was ultimately persuaded by the arguments put forth by his Secretary of War, Pete Hegseth, and other officials. At a congressional hearing in March, Gabbard herself testified that the regime in Iran appears to be intact.

0: The ICS is the regime in Iran to be intact but largely degraded due to attacks on its leadership and military capabilities. Its conventional military on strategic position has been significantly degraded.
1: Well, how Iran targeted multiple American air bases in West Asia, recent NBC brought light on the unprecedented damage caused to U.S. intelligence facilities and surveillance equipment. According to the report, the sites hit by Iranian missile and drone attack included a Riyadh CIA station and a site in eastern Iraq. Billions of dollars will be required to repair this damage. Meanwhile, diplomatic efforts continue in full force after the Pakistani army chief and Omani foreign minister, Qatar's prime minister Al Thani, also visited Tehran, where he held talks with the Iranian foreign minister Abbas Araghchi. Qatar stated that this visit is aimed at addressing ways to de-escalate tensions in West Asia and ensure freedom of navigation in Hormuz. However, with Donald Trump making it clear that he's in no hurry to resume talks with Iran, uncertainty in the region is set to persist.

Moving on, the Indian women's hockey team has secured its best finish at the World Cup in more than half a century, and the team did so in style by beating Germany to finish fifth at the showpiece event. The Indian team had already enjoyed an encouraging campaign despite narrowly missing out on the semi-finals with just one defeat in five games, and they ended their campaign with arguably their best performance of the tournament against world number five. A brace from Navneet Kaur and a field goal by Ishika Chaudhary in the Netherlands gave world number 9 India a 3-goal lead against the Germans. Germany pulled one back for India and secures the best World Cup finish since the inaugural edition, where they came fourth, which is their only defeat in the tournament. That came against defending champions and world number 1 Netherlands, who had to fight it out for their 2-0 win. The World Cup performance will give the team confidence heading into the Asian Games next month.

0: My brother-in-law called this morning crying and said that their entire house had been swept away. Three family members were rescued, but his brother is still missing.
1: I saw around 9 trucks being swept away by the floods, including people. It's a heartbreaking incident. I've been teaching here for 18 years, and I've never seen anything like this here before.
2: When I reached Dunga Bazaar, in half an hour, the flood came and damaged all the market. People were preparing to go to office then. How many people are missing or dead, we don't know.
3: It came in suddenly and exploded like a bomb. The river looked small from distance. It suddenly started overflowing and swept through this place.
4: Warning systems failed, and then the valleys echoed with screams. A scene of devastation and destruction. Himalayan horror captured on camera. Nepal flood fury is a reminder of the region's acute climate vulnerability, hundreds missing and scores dead, and the rescue teams are racing against time. I'm Kripa, and this is Inside South Asia. Our top focus remains on this human tragedy that has shocked the world.

An unusual skyline border region between Nepal and Tibet tracing the possible avalanche believed to have triggered catastrophic flooding. Using pre-event imagery, the animation highlights the mountainous area northeast of the Rasuagadi border crossing, where authorities believe a mass of ice, rock and debris collapsed and moved through the region before unleashing a debris-filled flood downstream. The cause of the disaster remains under investigation. Look at these images of the region before and after.

the river suddenly changes character. What was once a powerful mountain stream becomes an unstoppable wall of water.

It rips apart bridges. It throws vehicles downstream. Buildings disappear beneath the surge. In some of the most disturbing visuals from Tibet, people can be seen desperately trying to run for their lives at the Girong port before the water suddenly explodes through the area and sweeps everything away. A massive concrete slab is carried by the torrent as it smashes into a

0: This is the destruction left behind by the Bothekoshi River, Kathuwa district. On Wednesday morning at 9 a.m. local time, water surged in from the Tibetan side. Villages, vehicles, bridges and major infrastructure were hit. Around 42 kilometers of the road connecting Nuwakot to the Rasuvagadi border crossing have been washed away or severely damaged. Multiple concrete bridges have also collapsed, and there is growing fear for hundreds of travelers. Nearly 400 people heading towards Tibet for the Kailash Mansarovar pilgrimage were left out of contact.
1: This is the one festival is coming, is full moon also in Nepal and India celebrate. So for that, you know, so many Hindu pilgrims, they were on their travel. So those people also affected in, and even for the Tibet also, they are traveling for the full moon purpose.
0: The preliminary list includes 291 foreign nationals and 93 Nepalese nationals. Among the foreign travelers are 105 Indians, along with nationals from the US, Britain, Australia, Malaysia, and South Africa. Scientists are examining the possibility of an ice avalanche, which could have been caused by a glacial collapse in the Tibetan region.
2: The height where we are assuming that ice was broken is about 5,200 meters from the sea level, and then the vertical drop of almost 1,200 drop, and then again it carried several amounts of tons of low parts, and then again there was another vertical drops all the way to the rivers.
0: And the danger does not stop at Nepal. The Bothekoshi originates in Tibet, flows through Nepal and joins the Trishuli system before the river enters India as the Kosi. That is why Bihar is now watching the river system closely. The Himalayan disaster has now become a regional warning. One river, three countries, and a wall of water that showed just how quickly nature can turn deadly. We report, we on World is One.
3: India has stepped up efforts as hundreds are missing in Nepal floods. Emergency items include temporary shelters, blankets, hygiene kits, solar lamps and medicines, and more relief supplies will be sent in the next few days as well.

0: Yes, one, two aircraft with humanitarian assistance have been sent to Kathmandu. A C-130J aircraft took off yesterday at around 8:30 p.m. carrying 10 tons of relief material, including temporary shelters, blankets, hygiene kits, solar lamps, medicines, etc. And then this morning, a C-17 aircraft departed with 37.5 tons of supplies. In total, across the two departments, India has sent 47.5 tons of emergency relief supplies aimed at supporting Nepal's ongoing rescue and relief operations.
1: From ravaging floods in Nepal to a hospital fire tragedy in Pakistan's capital, it seems to be a week of unfortunate incidents in South Asia. Early on the 26th of August, at least 40 newborn babies died in a fire at a state-run hospital in Islamabad. The Wednesday's tragedy, among the deadliest hospital fires in recent years, has brought the focus back on poor safety laws and building codes, as well as lax enforcement in Pakistan. Our next report gets you more details.
2: The Pakistan Institute of Medical Sciences, or PIMS, hospitals in Pakistan's capital, with 156 beds in its maternal and child health unit. Early on Wednesday, a fire broke out on the third floor of the mother and child unit at the state-run hospital. The newborn babies in the ward were either in incubators or hooked on oxygen equipment. It is to be noted that oxygen is not flammable on its own, but it can accelerate a fire, making materials burn hotter and faster. Reportedly, an air conditioning unit caught fire, which soon spread, killing 14 of the 15 babies who were in the ward at the time. Chaotic and harrowing scenes were described by eyewitnesses at the hospital, including intense smoke and broken glass, with some complaining that rescuers.
3: At around 5:45 or 6 in the morning, we heard about 10 to 15 very loud explosions. We were sleeping outside in the hospital's porch. At first, I thought perhaps they were firing a ceremonial salute for Rabi al-Awwal, because they sometimes fire cannon salutes, so I assumed that was what the sound was. About 10 minutes later, my brother-in-law went upstairs and called us from there, saying that the ward upstairs was on fire. We immediately ran upstairs. We didn't even have shoes on. When we reached upstairs, we couldn't get as far as the ward because it was completely filled with smoke. We couldn't see anything ahead, and it was becoming difficult to breathe.
2: Fortunately, babies, two men, and 10 mothers were rescued from elsewhere in the hospital. According to Pakistan's Minister of State for Interior, Talal Chaudhry, families recognized their deceased babies through their wristbands, while others could only identify

0: They arrived after 2 hours. For 2 hours, I kept crying and wailing. Then these people broke into the ward from here. Rescue team arrived too late. Arrived after 4 hours and said they are here to investigate. To hell with you, rescue team and police. Babies burned to death there, but nobody could save them. What did they go to get downstairs, leaving the children? The NICU was locked. I do not believe this. Give me my child back. My demand is, I want justice. Why were the doctors not caught by the same fire? Why did the doctors leave the children there? One nurse, one doctor, one gynecologist, one pediatrician. There was nobody in the entire ward. Why were they not there?
1: Pakistan's Prime Minister Shehbaz Sharif, who chaired a high-level meeting on hospital fire, expressed deep anger, called for an investigation and sacked Health Secretary Aslam Ghori, the country's top civil servant for the department. Talal Chaudhry, addressing the media outside the hospital, said that authorities would launch a probe and that the bodies of the 14 babies had been handed over to their parents.
2: Immediately after this rescue operation, based on which, in the coming days, the inquiry team will investigate and conclusion, and the process of punishment and accountability will then begin, and alongside that, whatever changes are required in planning to prevent such incidents in the future.
1: Taking note of the tragedy, the United Nations Children's Agency, UNICEF, said it was deeply saddened by the deaths and called for an urgent review and strengthening of fire prevention and safety standards across health facilities. In Pakistan, where safety laws and building codes are not adhered to strictly, fires in large buildings are frequent. In January, more than 65 people were killed in a shopping center fire in the port city of Karachi. Though the government healthcare is subsided, the facilities are under-resourced and more often than not, overburdened. Watchdogs have time and again criticized the state-run facilities as mismanaged. Tragically, the unfortunate death of 40 newborn babies is yet another grim reminder of the issues Pakistan needs to address rather urgently.
3: Pakistan has not missed an opportunity to emphasize its role as a mediator in the U.S.-Iran peace negotiations. Early this week, Pakistan's Army Chief Asim Munir was in Tehran trying to revive the stalled peace talks. Back at home, though, the situation is unraveling in not quite favorable terms. One of Pakistan's most influential politicians, the president of Jamiat Ulema-e-Islam, Maulana Fazlur Rahman, on the 24th of August, delivered a sharp rebuke to Asim Munir. Questioning the Pakistani army, he reminded the nation of the humiliation Pakistan endured in 1971, further warning that the country could face yet another division. His remarks appear to point towards growing unrest and anger over the military's repression from Pakistan-occupied Kashmir to the rest of provinces of Balochistan and Khyber Pakhtunkhwa. Our next report gets you more details.
4: The 1971 war with India remains one of the darkest chapters in Pakistan's military history. A time of deep humiliation for Islamabad. The pain and shame of that defeat is compounded each time the nation is reminded of it. Maulana Fazlur Rahman, a prominent religious and political leader, has now reopened this old wound with his recent criticism of Field Marshal Asim Munir. Addressing a JUI convention in Peshawar, the Jamaat-e-Ulema-e-Islam chief questioned the military's leadership, the chest thumping and grand claims at a time when ordinary Pakistanis are enduring immense hardship. Fazlur Rahman criticized Munir by recalling how in December 1971, the Pakistan army had surrendered to India just one day after the then-president Yahya Khan had vowed to

0: fight to the end. The 13-day war concluded with the surrender of roughly 93,000 Pakistani troops in Dhaka, leading to the loss of East Pakistan and the creation of Bangladesh. By drawing a direct, sharp parallel between the military's promises and subsequent capitulation in 1971 and Asim Munir's current posture, Rahman questioned why the public continues to bear the burden while the establishment, in his view, remains indifferent. He went further, warning that continued oppression and violence could once again reshape the region's political and territorial map. But this is not the first time he has targeted the Pakistan Army Chief. Last month, he accused the army of abandoning its own soldiers during the 1919 Kargil War and using their sacrifices to shield itself from criticism. In a scathing attack, Rahman had told Munir to take care of his uniform if he wanted to influence Pakistan's politics. The comments triggered controversy and were followed by multiple cases being filed against him. However, his latest criticism lands at a politically sensitive moment, coming just as Munir's authority and powers have expanded dramatically. Last week, Pakistan enacted a defense law granting the army chief sweeping powers over military personnel. This includes the authority to retire, discharge or retain officers and to amend retirement rules. The legislation comes on the heels of the 27th constitutional amendment passed in November last year, which has recognized Pakistan's military command structure and further strengthened the position of the army chief. Also, Rahman's remarks mark a significant shift for a politician decades operating within Pakistan's civil-military framework as the leader of one of the country's largest Devbandi Islamist parties. He has long managed a complex, often cooperative relationship with the military establishment. The lambasting coincides with the protests that have jolted Pakistan occupied Kashmir. Following demonstrations in Pak occupied Kashmir, unrest has gained momentum in Sindh province as well. Political groups have taken to the streets against proposals for new provinces and development projects they claim threaten the region's land, water and natural resources. Activists allege that more than 100 Sindhi political activists are currently missing or are being held by Pakistan's security and intelligence agencies. These recent developments on the home front are threatening to spiral out of control if not addressed soon. Even as Asim Munir tries to play the role of mediator abroad, growing unrest at home tells a different story. Pakistan wants to project stability and influence overseas, but rising tensions within the country suggests that its biggest challenges may be closer to home and it would do well to address those first.
1: On the 22nd of August, hundreds of rowers participated in the iconic snake boat race in India's southern Keralam state. Around 20 wooden boats, 100 foot long and powered by about 100 rowers each, chopped through backwaters in a magnificent display of strength and perfect coordination to compete for the most prestigious Nehru Trophy. Also, Keralam celebrated Onam this week. Take a look at these visuals as we wrap up this edition of Inside South Asia.

Nossa, vai, tipo,

Hello and welcome. You're watching Beyond Dispatch. I am Ridham Sharma. Let's get started. At least 359 people dead after devastating floods on the Nepal-Tibet border, Nepali police says. This a day after the disaster along the Himalayan nation's border with Tibet.

Prime Minister of Nepal Barendra Shah visits Army Training Center at Battar Bazar in flood-affected Nuwakot district to review the prevailing situation and search and rescue efforts. China warns barrier lake on Tibet-Nepal border could breach within 72 hours. Authorities in Beijing have also identified a risk from a barrier lake upstream from the Himalayan border crossing that could complicate rescue efforts. Iran's foreign minister Abbas Araghchi holds talks with his Qatari counterpart Sheikh Mohammed bin Abdul Rahman Al Thani, the Iranian state television Strait of Hormuz on the agenda.

Russia launches a coordinated overnight attack on Kyiv using ballistic missiles and drones, triggering explosions across the capital. A car carrying a Russian military officer and his wife exploded in St. Petersburg on Thursday, killing the man instantly, according to reports. An Armenian court remands former President Robert Kocharyan in corruption charges. Authorities say in a case his party described as government tyranny. Kocharyan was Armenia's president between 1998 and 2008. Zambian opposition leader Brian Mandubele, who came second in this month's disputed presidential election, surrenders to police after being summoned over an alleged national security threat. UK businesses are adjusting spending plans as extreme heat increasingly affect operations. A Barclays survey shows firms are focusing investment on resilience, technology and productivity as climate risks grow.

The devastating flash flood in Nepal has struck one of the most important pilgrimage corridors in the Himalayas, the Kailash Mansarovar route through Nepal. Among those caught up in the disaster are hundreds of Indian nationals. As per latest updates, the floods have left 359 people dead and 100 missing. These also include over 280 Indians. In India, three bodies have been recovered from the Gandak River in Uttar Pradesh's Maharajganj after they were allegedly swept downstream from Nepal. Maharajganj and Kushinagar in Bihar have also been placed on high alert. India's Ministry of External Affairs has said at least 288 Indian nationals remain uncontactable in Nepal. The MEA adds nearly 21 Indian nationals from Tamil Nadu who travelled for the Kailash Mansarovar Yatra have been rescued so far. Efforts are underway to trace those still unaccounted for. Indian authorities are coordinating with Nepal to bring the stranded Indians back home. However, the MEA says immediate focus is on providing officials of the ministry and Indian embassy in Beijing. He said that urgent certain the status and well-being of all Indians in the flood-affected areas. Nepal's Prime Minister Balendra Shah visited an army training center at Battar Bazar to review the prevailing situation. For centuries, pilgrims have traveled through the Himalayas towards Mount Kailash and Lake Mansarovar, destinations revered across several religions, including Hinduism, Buddhism, and Jainism. One of the major modern routes passes through Raswagari, Nepal, before entering Tibet through Kerang. The route is popular because it is among the more affordable options for pilgrims travelling from India. But on Wednesday morning, the journey turned into a desperate through the border area. The crucial Miteri Bridge was damaged and communication networks were damaged. Following the catastrophe, private tour operators have suspended departures for the next 48 to 72 hours as a safety precaution. Hundreds of tourists and pilgrims from several countries, including India, US, China, Australia and Canada, have either been stranded or are reported missing, triggering a massive rescue operation. Spiritual leader Sadhguru said that at least 77 pilgrims from one group were at an immigration center near Girong when the flood struck. The disruption comes at a particularly important time. Nepal had been expecting a major influx of Indian pilgrims this year, with estimates of around 2 months. The pilgrimage has also regained momentum after a long interruption. For many devotees, reaching Kailash Mansarovar is not simply. It is a once-in-a-lifetime religious experience. That is why the sudden closure has created enormous uncertainty. Despite the disaster, the official Kailash Mansarovar Yatra, organized by India's Ministry of External Affairs, is continuing as scheduled. The pilgrimage uses two separate routes, Lipu Lake Pass in Uttarakhand and Nathula in Sikkim. Neither route passes through Nepal. The Nepal route, through Raswagadi and Kerang, is primarily used by private operators, while the government-organized Indian Yatra follows the Lipu Lake Pass route in Uttarakhand and the Nathula route in Sikkim. So while the disaster has brought the private Nepal route, the massive floodings and landslides at the Nepal border have killed hundreds. The wave of water and debris left a trail of destruction across Nepal's northern towns and villages. Let's take you through the timeline of what exactly happened. At 8:37 a.m., an enormous section of a glacier in the Himalayas sheared free near the mountainous Nepal-Tibet border. Such was the force of the event that it was initially reported as a magnitude 4.4 earthquake. United States Geological Survey later determined the tremor was caused by glacial rock and ice collapsing, registering a magnitude of 5.2. The collapse triggered a huge release of water, mud, rock and ice that thundered down valleys. Within minutes, data transmissions dropped from Bhotekoshi, Seferu Besi Hydrological Station. The high-speed flash floods careered towards northern including areas popular with mountaineering tourists and pilgrims. Reports of a major flood entering Bhotekoshi from Tibet were received around 9 a.m. Horrifying videos from

0: at a border post showed people running for their lives as the wall of debris obliterated buildings and swept away lines of buses. First early warning messages issued for communities along the Trishuli corridor were received, with over 679 messages being sent. Video showed a bridge crossing the Trishuli River being washed away. Another video showed an immense flood swallowing a river valley as it surges towards Betravati Bazaar, an important historical and pilgrimage town. Flood soon reported to have reached the Galachi area of Dading. Before noon local time, the water level at the Furke Maleku station crossed danger level. Shortly afterwards, the station and the bridge were swept away. The flood then reached the Maleku Bazaar area, Mughlin and Ghat area as well. It started receding towards the evening, with water level returning to normal in several areas. By then, hundreds were dead and several hundreds were missing. Rescuers waded through mud and sludge looking for survivors after flood waters buried the lower floors of multi-storied buildings. There could be more danger ahead, with Chinese state media warning of a potentially dangerous new flood threat. According to China's Ministry of Water Resources, a significant barrier lake has formed near the confluence of the Shoshan Kola and Pure Pu Sangpo rivers in Nepal. China warns that another 3 million people could enter the lake over the next 3 days, creating a ice bridge. That warning puts the next 72 hours under intense scrutiny. Chinese authorities say they are closely monitoring the lake, conducting flood simulations and analyzing possible breach scenarios as they prepare emergency response measures. The warning comes after a devastating mudslide originated on the Nepali side of the China-Nepal border struck the area. But the disaster is far from over. According to the official updates, there are more than 100 Chinese nationals also who are missing. They included hikers and climbers from around the world, many of whom flocked to the Himalayan nation to test themselves on some of the world's highest peaks, as well as Hindu devotees or on pilgrimages. Chinese authorities have warned that difficult terrain, continued rainfall, and the possibility of secondary disasters are complicating. The critical question now is whether the barrier lake can withstand the additional water expected over the next 3 days. If it breaches, downstream areas could face a sudden and potentially devastating surge. For communities already battered by the disaster, the coming 72 hours could be decisive. Stay alert, follow official warnings, and watch for verified emergency updates as authorities race against time. Poland is seeking deeper defense, space and cyber cooperation with India, including joint production of drones and satellites. During his recent visit to New Delhi, Polish Deputy Foreign Minister said the focus was on very concrete cooperation agreements. Bion spoke to the Polish Deputy Foreign Minister on the future of India-Poland defense ties. Listen in.
1: With me is the Deputy Foreign Minister of Poland, who has been speaking to Vion in the past several times. It's always great to speak to you, Your Excellency. And my first question to you is, what brings you here to India? I know defense has been a key aspect of your ongoing current visit.
2: Well, I'm only the third time this year in India. So there is still more to come, but I came to discuss before our bilateral international interests, our business interests, and this time is more to do with security and defense cooperation, including in space and in cyber sphere, because we have had when Prime Minister Modi visited Poland, and we are halfway through our action, which was to 2024-2028, and we've managed to do a little bit more than 50% of what we agreed. So we want to move forward with very concrete cooperation agreements in the spheres of defense, in the spheres of sales, in the spheres of production.

0: production. We are fully aware of the India policy that when we sell something, we have to produce some of its elements is made in India. It just has to be, we are fully aware of that.
1: A bone-chilling and horrific murder has taken place in New Delhi. A 21-year-old student and model was allegedly stabbed to death inside her own home. The woman, identified as Muskan, was reportedly alone at her second-floor residence in West Tilaknagar when the incident took place on Wednesday evening. Police suspect that her former gym trainer, identified as Imran, entered the house and allegedly attacked her multiple times with a knife. The incident came to light after neighbors heard Muskan crying for help. They rushed to the residence, found her seriously injured and lying in a pool of blood. Then a PCR call was made to the police. Muskan was rushed to a nearby hospital, but doctors declared her dead on arrival. Police have identified Imran as the main suspect in the case. Investigators say he allegedly fled the area after the attack, following which multiple police teams were formed to trace him. Police are checking CCTV footage from the locality to track his movements before and after the murder. According to police, Muskan and Imran had known each other for around 1.5 years. Relatives and neighbors told investigators that the gym trainer was frequently seen in the area and was known to Muskan. Investigators are also looking into allegations that Imran had been pursuing Muskan and that she had rejected him. However, the exact motive has not yet been officially established. As part of the investigation, police have searched the gym where Imran worked and also raided his residence. His family members and friends have been questioned to gather information about his whereabouts and his relationship with Muskan. The incident has also sparked tension in the locality, prompting heavy police deployment as the investigation continues. Delhi's flu numbers are climbing with 138 new H1N1 cases in just 24 hours. That takes the city's H1N1 tally this year to more than 2,400. Meanwhile, the total number of influenza A cases have reached 3,170, according to the Delhi government. The rise has now triggered a preparedness push across government hospitals. Cases have also been reported across Bengaluru, Rajasthan and Gujarat. Delhi Health Minister Pankaj Kumar Singh has directed hospitals to strengthen emergency services, maintain isolation beds and ensure round-the-clock availability of doctors, testing facilities and essential medicines. Hospitals must keep at least 5 isolation beds, while larger facilities have been asked to maintain 10 or more. Dedicated flu corners are also being set up in emergency departments, with suspected cases to be assessed promptly. The Delhi Medical Association is urging people to take precautions with masks in crowded places, respiratory and hand hygiene, and avoiding unnecessary exposure when symptomatic. The association has advised against taking antibiotics or antiviral drugs with meds. As of now, the government says there is no need for panic, noting that most patients so far have reported mild symptoms and recovered within a day or two. But with cases continuing to rise in Delhi and the National Capital's region, the number have put additional pressure on the health system. A WHO official has said that the outbreak of the Bundibuyo strain of Ebola in Uganda is over. However, it is not under control in neighboring Democratic Republic of Congo. The all-clear for Uganda follows a declaration on July 28th from the Ugandan government that it was free of the disease, which caused 20 cases and 2 deaths in the country. The WHO monitored the situation until this week to ensure that no chains of transmission had been missed. Meanwhile, according to the WHO official, the Congo continued to rise despite some progress. The current outbreak there is the second deadliest in history and is outpacing containment efforts. According to the Congolese government, as of Tuesday, there have been more than 2,700 deaths and more than 5,600 cases due to the virus. WHO officials said, and I quote, "Transmission remains very active It has slowed the acceleration, but we have not yet bent

0: this curve. She added that there are improvements in contact tracing and testing, and that analysis of the Bundibugyo virus have not shown any signs of mutation despite the rapid spread. However, WHO has flagged an immediate $30 million funding gap for logistical operations to deliver medical and personal protective equipment in the worst-hit areas of Congo. She said, without this immediate investment, there will be risk of stalling the momentum built so far.
1: The Ebola outbreak in DRC continues to worsen, with more than 5,500 cases and 2,600 deaths recorded. In Ituri, maternal deaths have nearly doubled, not mainly because of Ebola itself, according to reports, but due to restrictions placed on frontline health facilities. While fear sometimes also keeps pregnant women away from hospitals, thereby delaying care for childbirth complications. In fighting the virus, there is some regional relief, with Uganda declared Ebola-free after 42 days without a new case. But Congo's outbreak remains a major health emergency, with health agencies urging women to continue seeking essential care. From Lagos, Nigeria, Lisa Olaniyi, we are all this one.
0: Immigrant crisis and xenophobia in South Africa, Malian music icon Guetta has announced the cancellation of his shows in the Rainbow Nation. In an open letter, Guetta said that he has taken this decision reluctantly but out of conscience. The Mali singer said that he cannot ignore the reports of xenophobic violence against fellow Africans. Salif Guetta also said that when migrants are attacked, he does not see politics but human beings searching for work, safety and dignity. Further, Guetta said that this is not a rejection of people, but rejection of hate. The Mali musician added that he is not closing the door on South Africa and is only closing the door on violence. Although the Mali musician stepped back from commercial stages,
2: Malian Salif Keita has cancelled his upcoming commercial performances in South Africa, citing reports of xenophobic violence and attacks against African migrants. Keita said the decision was painful, but he no longer ignored the treatment of fellow Africans. He stressed that his decision was not a rejection of South Africans, but a rejection of violence and hatred. The 76-year-old singer was set to perform at the Mangaung African Cultural Festival, in short Makufe, which is a massive 10-day annual event that attracts over 140,000 visitors. Keita has said he remains open to returning to South Africa for performances that promote dialogue, healing and unity. This is Kaldan Omo from Johannesburg, South Africa, for We On. This one.
0: Now let's take a look at what is on the platforms. Starting with what's trending on X, a catastrophic flash flood has ravaged parts of Nepal near the Tibetan border, killing nearly 360 people. The tragedy highlights Nepal's extreme vulnerability to natural disasters. Situated between the high Himalayas in the north and the Indian plains to the south, Nepal's rugged and steep landscape makes it highly susceptible to flash floods and landslides. More than 6,000 rivers and small streams flow through Nepal, many of which swell rapidly during the June to September monsoon season. Now moving to our YouTube channel, ISRO has released dramatic visuals showing the scale of destruction caused by devastating flash floods in Nepal. Raging flood waters swept away roads, bridges and communities in ruins. Rescue teams are now racing against time to find survivors and reach those still stranded. Authorities fear the death toll could rise further. And finally, on our webpage, a bizarre buffalo ownership dispute in Bihar's Gaya has taken a scientific turn, with police ordering a DNA test to determine who owns the animal. The test will compare the buffalo's DNA with its alleged mother as two villagers battle over ownership.

Welcome back to We on Wild at One. We're glad you're watching American Jocker Top Stories. After flash floods and landslides struck the Nepal-Tibet border, there's a death

TMC leader Abhishek Banerjee's private guards, supporters and some party leaders scuffle with police and Kolkata Municipal Corporation officials to prevent them from entering his office to dismantle an unauthorized billboard. Protesters in Indonesia's thousands march on Parliament to demand harsher penalties for corrupt officials. As night falls, violence breaks out as demonstrators hurl projectiles at the police, who respond with tear gas and water. The U.S. State Department says that 90 Americans missing after the Nepal floods, adding that as part of its naval blockade of Iran, 75 commercial vessels have been 3 disabled and 2 others boarded. Two people killed in a violent incident at a school in Gossenau in the eastern German state of Brandenburg. A male suspect has been detained. Manchester, London, Stansted and East Midlands airports have been hit by a cyber attack in which hackers accessed the data of about 8.7 million customers. Provisionally suspended plans to withdraw European teams from FIFA competitions after World Football's controversial FIFA Forward Enterprise project had been permanently abandoned.

The impact of devastating floods in Nepal continues to intensify as warnings of fresh floods surface. The deadly flood has struck one of the key pilgrimage corridors in the Himalayas, the Kailash Mansarovar route through Nepal. Among those caught up in the disaster are hundreds of Indian nationals. According to latest government data, the floods have left nearly 390 dead. Over 1,000 are still missing, including more than 500 foreigners. Scores are hospitalized. India's Ministry of External Affairs says at least 290 Indian nationals remain uncontactable in Nepal. The MEA adds at least 84 Indian nationals have been rescued so far, including 21 from Tamil Nadu. External Affairs Minister S. Jaishankar held a review meeting with officials of the ministry and Indian ambassador.

0: leaders in Kathmandu and Beijing. Over 30,000 security personnel have been mobilized across the country as rescue and relief operations continue. Nepal's Prime Minister Birendra Shah has been directly coordinating with the response teams. The damage is severe. Over 35 bridges have been destroyed, leaving several areas difficult to access and hampering rescue efforts. The United States says at least 90 citizens remain missing. Nepal and China flood risks after two newly formed barrier lakes developed along the border. Soldiers and rescue teams in Nepal searched through sand and debris. The warnings have forced some rescue teams to move to safer. Earlier, Nepal's Prime Minister visited an army training center at Butter Bazaar to review the prevailing situation. Hundreds of tourists and pilgrims from several countries, including India, the United States, China, Australia, and Canada, have either been stranded or are reported missing. For centuries, pilgrims have traveled through the Himalayas towards Mount Kailash and Lake Mansarovar, one of the major modern routes passes through Rasuwagadi in Nepal before entering Tibet through Kerala. The route is popular because it has affordable options for pilgrims traveling from India. The disruption comes at a particular time. Nepal had been expecting a major influx of Indian pilgrims this year, with estimates of around 25,000 Indians expected to undertake the Kailash Mansarovar pilgrimage through various arrangements. But what accounts for the deadly flash flood on the Nepal-Tibet border? Scientists say it was no ordinary flash flood. The collapse of ice and rock blocked the river, creating a new dam. When the dam broke, a huge wall of water, mud, rock and ice rushed downstream. Experts have even linked it to wet concrete, a thick mix of water and debris moving at very high speeds.
1: We are seeing that the ice withdrawal and the melting of the glaciers and the glaciers withdrawing is exposing the slopes, which then want to fall down. And we're seeing that in many of the mountains all over the place. As the permafrost melts, it weakens the rock mass as well. And sometimes you get big heavy rainfalls, the atmospheric rivers that we've got that are quite different in climate change that dump water and that weaken it.
0: The massive flooding and landslides at the Nepal-Tibet border have killed hundreds. The wave of water and debris left a trail of destruction across Nepal's northern towns and villages. Let's take you through the timeline of what exactly happened. At 8:37 a.m., an enormous section of a glacier in the Himalayas sheared free near the mountainous Nepal-Tibet border. Such was the force of the event that it was initially reported as a magnitude 4.4 earthquake. The United States Geological Survey later determined by glacial rock and ice collapsing, registering a magnitude of 5.2. The collapse triggered a huge release of water, mud, rock, and ice that thundered down valleys within minutes. Data transmission stopped from the Bhot Koshi Siafru Besi hydrological station. The high-speed flash floods careered towards northern Nepalese towns, including areas popular with mountaineering tourists and pilgrims. Reports of a major flood entering Bhot Koshi from Tibet were received at around 9 a.m. Horrifying videos from a border post showed people running for their lives as a wall of debris obliterated buildings and swept away lines of buses. First, early warning messages issued for communities along the Trishuli corridor received, with over 679 messages being sent. Video showed a bridge crossing the Trishuli river being swept away. Another video showed an immense flood swallowing a river valley as it charged towards Betrawati Bazaar, an important historical and pilgrimage town. Flood soon reported to have reached the Galchi area of Darding. Before noon, local

time, the water level at the Fuke Maluku station crossed dangerous level. Shortly afterwards, the station and the bridge were swept away. The flood then reached the Maluku Bazar area, Maglin and Narayani Devghat area. It started receding towards the evening, with water level which buried the lower floors of multi-story buildings. SL Group Chairman Dr. Subhash Chandra has issued a statement over media reports related to the NCLT loan settlement order. Dr. Chandra categorically disputed several figures and claims that have appeared in certain sections of the media. He said reports suggesting that he had personally borrowed money or had guaranteed loans worth 22,000 crore rupees are incorrect and urged media platforms to present the facts accurately. Dr. Chandra issued an official statement saying that he is issuing a press release in the interest of all stakeholders for the sake of complete transparency. In his official statement, Dr. Chandra said, and I quote, "I have to state that certain vested media houses are spreading wrong information about my personal insolvency matter in NCLT. I urge all media platforms to publish the facts and to remove any misinformation that is incorrectly interpreted from the court order." The SL Group chairman further clarified that he has not borrowed any money from any lender and he was only involved as a personal guarantor. The total claim against Dr. Subhash as a personal guarantor in the personal insolvency proceedings is only 3,992 crore rupees by the objectors of the plan and not 22,000 crore rupees as suggested in some reports. The chairman said, besides 620 crore rupees of the 3,992 crore claims has already been settled, adding that the borrowing entities have offered a further settlement of 1,063 crore rupees to the lenders concerned. The chairman further said that the borrowing entities for which he had provided fees had repaid nearly 43,000 crore rupees against total company dues of around 45,000 crore rupees as of January 24th, 2019. According to the statement, the borrowing entities have assured that they will settle any remaining amount. He also rejected reports regarding his personal net worth, saying that the market capitalization of SL Group companies had been incorrectly treated as his individual wealth.

0: United States and Canada, Trump earlier shared a video in which he proposed changing the name of Lake Ontario to Lake America. Lake Ontario is one of North America's five Great Lakes and borders both the Canadian province of Ontario and the U.S. state of New York. The proposed name change comes as trade tensions between Washington and Ottawa have intensified. The proposal came as the United States and Canada remained locked in an extended trade dispute. The Trump administration has imposed tariffs on Canadian goods, while Canada has been preparing retaliatory measures. Now, in the latest, he has in fact signed an order in renaming the lake.
1: I guess the purpose of this more than anything else is we're going to be changing the name of Lake Ontario, effective immediately, to Lake America. That take place right now as I sign the order. Do you have anything to say about it, Ben?
2: Yes, sir. So this is a straight...
0: With no end in sight for the West Asia conflict, the prolonged deployment of sailors aboard warships like USS Abraham Lincoln has become a major talking point. Now, a new report has raised concerns about how U.S. is dealing with mental health concerns of its military personnel. American news portal MS now flagged the case of one such sailor aboard USS Abraham Lincoln, which has been at sea since November last year. This personnel attempted suicide by jumping from this warship on August 3rd. After being medically evacuated, he was sent back to the U.S. 10 days later. What was the trigger for this action? According to this report, the sailor was stressed out due to his deployment being extended. Additionally, he was repeatedly denied paternity leave. His wife gave birth to a child in February this year. This aspect cannot be understated, as reports had previously indicated that most sailors are working very long shifts and some are rarely even getting a day off. Complaints also surfaced that personnel on USS Abraham Lincoln are running out of food, toothpaste, and soap. Now, what charges is the sailor who attempted suicide facing? According to MS Now, he has been accused of intentionally hurting himself to avoid service. Additionally, he has been charged for absence without leave. The report claimed that the commanding officer is likely to decide his punishment. He could reportedly end up losing half of his normal pay. Reacting to this, Democratic lawmaker Sarah Jacobs, who is also a member of the House Armed Services Committee, stressed that no one should be punished over mental health issues. She called on the U.S. Navy to provide sailors with the necessary support they deserve. While President Trump, as well as Secretary of War Pete Hegseth, have dismissed concerns about living conditions on the USS Abraham Lincoln, the warship will make a brief stop in Thailand next week before heading back to the U.S. According to the Royal Thai Navy, U.S. sailors on this warship will be arriving at a Pattaya resort soon for rest and recreation. Political battle in West Bengal has now moved into parliament and put India's anti-defection law back under the spotlight. The Lok Sabha Secretariat has issued notices to 20 rebel Trinamool members of parliament, asking them to respond to disqualification petitions filed by TMC leader Abhishek Banerjee. The rebel members of parliament had broken away from the TMC and joined the Nationalist Citizens Party of India, or NDI. They now have 7 days to furnish a response. The notices came on a day when the Supreme Court heard a plea by TMC Member of Parliament Banerjee seeking an expeditious disposal of disqualification petitions pending with Lok Sabha Speaker Om Birla. The defection episode dates back to June, when 20 TMC Members of Parliament broke away from the party and joined the NCPI, a lesser-known political outfit from Tripura. TMC General Secretary Abhishek Banerjee subsequently approached the Lok Sabha Speaker seeking their disqualification under the 10th Schedule of the Constitution. India's anti-defection law, or the 10th Schedule, was introduced in 1985. Its objective was straightforward: prevent elected legislators from switching sides for political or personal gain. Under this law, An MP or MLA can face disqualification if they voluntarily give up membership of their party or vote against the

party whip in certain circumstances. But here's the catch. The anti-defection law allows an exemption when at least two-thirds of a legislature party is involved in a merger with another political party. The regional law had an additional split exception. That provision was removed in 2003 after being widely criticized for encouraging mass defections. But the merger provision remains. The Speaker or Chairman of the House decides whether a legislator should be disqualified. But the law does not prescribe a clear constitutional deadline for the Speaker to decide these cases. That has created a huge grey area, because a delayed decision can sometimes be as politically consequential as a decision itself. And then there is a provision of merger, which gives a large-scale defection the legal appearance. The question is not simply whether these 20 rebel TMC MPs should be disqualified. The larger question is whether India's anti-defection framework is still capable of doing what it was designed to do. The anti-defection law was meant to stop political instability, but its loopholes, procedural delays, and dependence on political office holders can sometimes become part of the very power struggles it was created to prevent. In Kolkata, political temperatures flared further after an altercation broke out between TMC's Abhishek Banerjee and Kolkata police officers. Police claim it was at Banerjee's office to remove TMC billboards, while the TMC leader claims the police were working at the behest of the ruling BJP to illegally enter his office premises. While the Mamata Banerjee-led TMC faction faced another fresh setback after the Calcutta passed an interim order allowing it to operate four debit-frozen bank accounts holding around 804 crore rupees. As politics heats up disqualification petitions, the issue is set to snowball into a larger political battle between the BJP and the Trinamool Congress. It is also emerging as a big test of India's anti-defection framework, because if changing sides is politics, then deciding when that change becomes unconstitutional cannot be left vulnerable to political convenience. Time now to take a look at some of the stories making headlines across India this hour. Maharashtra Chief Minister Devendra Fadnavis announced a one-year grace period for auto rickshaw and taxi drivers to learn functional Marathi. No action will be taken against drivers due to failing the language requirement. The decision follows a meeting with driver union representatives led by Haji Afat Sheikh. The unions supported the rule and said drivers were willing to learn basic Marathi. The announcement comes days after the Transport Department conducted checks and issued notices to drivers who failed a Marathi test. Jammu and Kashmir Lieutenant Governor Manoj Sinha has ordered the transfer of 11 senior IPS officers and three Jammu and Kashmir Police Service officers. The police chiefs of both Kashmir and Jammu zones have also been replaced. Protests continue in Manipur over the demand for aid before the census is conducted. In Imphal, protesters took out a torch rally demanding that the NRC exercise be completed before census operations begin. The protesters say the NRC update is necessary to address concerns of illegal immigration and demographic changes in the state. For decades, pancreatic cancer has been one of the hardest to treat. Now, a new daily pill is offering a potent new option for patients with advanced disease. Also, what if I told you that one of nature's strangest survivors holds a clue to fighting cancer in general? The U.S. Food and Drug Administration has approved Derak Sonrazib, sold RazonQ for adults with metastatic pancreatic cancer. That's not all. It will be applicable only to those who have received at least one prior systemic treatment or those who haven't signed up for multi-agent therapy.

A clinical trial has shown patients with metastatic pancreatic cancer taking the drug can live nearly twice as long as on the new drug than those on standard chemotherapy. Precisely, about 13.2 months over 6.7 months. Scientists view it as nothing short of a breakthrough. In fact, it marks the first approved targeted therapy for pancreatic cancer designed to inhibit RAS, a pathway that has long been considered extremely difficult to target. That is what makes this approval so significant. This could be a turning point in the fight against one of the deadliest forms of cancer. However, experts are not just stopping at one option. Scientists are now looking closely at natural defenses for clues that could one day help human cancer research in bats. And why is that? Case in point are long-lived bats. They can live for decades despite the cellular damage that builds up with aging. Researchers now want the same for humans. But how would that even be possible? In the little brown bat, scientists found high activity of P53, a protein that helps protect cells from becoming cancerous. They also found extra copies of the particular A gene, which helps make this protective protein. In other words, when the damage was beyond repair, the cells appeared to choose self-destruction over survival. This is significant because damaged cells that escape destruction can potentially become cancerous. Researchers say they found a similar strategy in elephants, which is another long-lived, cancer-resistant species. But here's a catch. These findings are still an early biological clue and not a treatment for cancer itself, at least not yet. The big question is whether scientists can translate these natural defenses into new ways of preventing or even treating cancer in humans. Thank you for watching. This is We on Wild as One. I'm Eric Njoka. Bye-bye.

0: This is We On. World is One. This is your prime time. And you are watching Gravitas.
1: Hello and a very warm welcome. You're watching Gravitas. I'm Molly Gambhir. Let's get started.

Our top focus tonight on Gravitas focuses on the latest coming in from Nepal. We also ask, should the country brace for worse after being battered by those flash floods, leaving behind a trail of destruction and misery? We tell you about a major warning from China and why the next 72 hours could be crucial for the flood-battered Nepal, leaving the country on edge. Also on the show for you tonight, Russia appears to be preparing another nuclear-powered system that can cross enormous distances through the sky. We get the latest from the battlefield. Did Donald Trump ignore warnings from U.S. intelligence over the Iran war? And what are the questions hanging in the air? We get the complete lowdown. There could be a dangerous twist in store as the China-Taiwan tensions escalate further, getting you the complete story in just a bit. Trump is being warned. His weight poses a significant health risk. What is being said? We get you all the details. We also explain to you that bitter price pinch affecting Indians as we break down the story behind the rise in sugar prices in the country. Telling you all about what could be a major breakthrough in the fight against pancreatic cancer. A lot more coming up.

Closer look at the aftermath of that massive tragedy that struck Nepal. What are things looking like on the ground? The scenes coming in have been heart-wrenching and terrifying, to say the least. And people around the world are praying for those who have been impacted. This is not a story limited to Nepal. It's a global tragedy at this point, with people of multiple nationalities impacted. And what's worse, there could be more danger ahead. Chinese state media warning of a potentially dangerous new flood threat. Chinese state broadcaster CCTV reporting that the lake contains 1 million cubic meters of water and is already overflowing. The ministry warns that another 3 million cubic meters could enter that lake over the next 3 days, creating a high risk of a breach. So that warning puts the next 72 hours, in fact, under intense scrutiny. The next 72 hours are crucial for Nepal as a result. Chinese authorities saying they are closely monitoring the situation, conducting flood simulations and analyzing possible breach scenarios as they prepare emergency response.

response measures as well. And this warning coming after the devastating mudslide originating on the Nepalese side of that border struck. But the disaster remains far from over, it seems.

0: Chinese authorities have warned that difficult terrain continued to be a challenge, rainfall, possibility of secondary disasters complicating the rescue efforts as well. So can that barrier lake withstand the additional water expected over the next 3 days is the immediate question hanging in the air, and a lot depends on that for Nepal. If it breaches, downstream areas could face a sudden and potentially devastating surge. For communities already battered by the disaster, the coming 72 hours could be crucial. In fact, the devastating flash floods in the country have struck one of the most important pilgrimage corridors in the Himalayas, the Kailash Mansarovar route through Nepal. Among the groups affected by the floods are hundreds of Indians. As per the latest updates, in fact, the floods have left nearly 390 people dead in Nepal, over 800 missing. 290 Indians, as per the latest, are uncontactable. India has been rushing relief material. The floods have blocked highways connecting various neighboring towns to the country's capital. Rescue and relief operations by the government authorities have been underway to find the stranded locals and tourists in the flood-hit areas. It's a race against time. And survivors in the police village recall the horrors that they witnessed as a result of the devastating floods, as the water rushed through the settlements, carrying mud and debris and leaving behind a trail of destruction. Listen to this.
1: It came in suddenly and exploded like a bomb. The river looked small from distance, but it suddenly started overflowing and swept through this place.
2: We are facing a lot of challenges, and the biggest one being blocked roads. As of now, we are not able to tell how many people are still stuck or buried under the debris, as there is no way to reach the spot.
0: For those from around the world watching these developments, listening into these voices, it's horrifying to even watch what's playing out. Imagine the pain that was seen packing outside a Kathmandu hospital, for example, desperate for any updates about their loved ones.
3: My son is stuck in the floods. He is a truck driver and he said he was driving, and we last spoke at around 8:30. After that, there is no news of him. We are not able to find out anything.
0: Just to better understand the scale of what unfolded and what's happened on the ground, let's also get you a bird's eye view at this point. In fact, satellite imagery has been giving us a better sense of what things look like and showing what appeared to be collapsed glaciers that experts said may have triggered the deadly Nepal floods and what's been witnessed on the ground. These are the images that in a way also give you a sense of the situation and things unfolded. Let's now get you this drone footage coming in from Nepal's district, showing the extensive destruction that's been left behind by the floods, the mudslide. This is just a sample of the kind of destruction that Nepal has witnessed as the flash floods rip through the country. We've been playing out for you the voices of some of those people who have been impacted. Remember, these are settlements that in just a short span of time saw this massive destruction playing out. This is just a part of the many such images that have been trickling in through the day. And remember, some of the country's most critical infrastructure impacted. The government's preliminary estimate also putting the infrastructure damage at more than 200.

0: 100 billion rupees, $1.3 billion.
1: So houses are collapsed, you know, washed away totally, and roads are damaged, totally washed away, and like all immigration building and border foundation, like near custom building, all those building, even hotels, so many hotels were there over there, and even hydro project were there during the, you know, several hydro project were there. It was totally washed out, totally damaged.
0: In fact, at least 80 bridges, 35 concrete and 45 suspension bridges have been swept away, just to give you a sense of some of that destruction. While the immediate focus also remains on the rescue and recovery efforts, of course, the scale of that destruction at two of Nepal's most important economic lifelines, after all, the energy sector has suffered a major blow as well. For a country that relies heavily on hydropower, the damage could have consequences well beyond just the flood-hit areas.
2: Come on, come on, come on.

So have a look at these images that we are playing out for you. This is what things look like in just the span of that short few seconds, which, remember, on the ground at that point, nobody really knows what's impacting them, what's hitting them in that moment. And just complete destruction following that entire area wiped out. You can see those people running there in a state of absolute excitement. In that moment of destruction, you don't know what's happening. In fact, the destruction that we've been seeing of the roads, the border infrastructure, could also disrupt trade, tourism, construction, supply chains across the country. For Nepal, the challenge now is twofold, if not more. Rescue those still missing, restore basic connectivity. This is just a sample of that extensive destruction that these flash floods have left behind. Rebuilding the country's damaged infrastructure is just one part of the story, which of course will take far longer, cost far more than what the initial estimate is pointing towards. Right now, it's a race against time to locate those who are missing, save those lives. At this point, it's also important for the people to stay alert, follow official warnings, and watch out for verified emergency updates. Shifting focus for now, the nuclear battlefield is getting harder to predict. Russia has already unveiled a weapon that can lurk beneath the ocean. And now it appears to be preparing yet another nuclear-powered system that can basically cross enormous distances through the skies. At the same time, the battlefield in Ukraine is active. Russian forces have launched yet another attack targeting Kiev, while the ground forces are claiming advances on the front lines as well. So a lot to unpack. Our next report does that for you.

Kyiv is under relentless assault every day. The Ukrainian capital wakes up to the terror of missile and drone attacks. The terror is unending. These are the latest images from Sumy, where local authorities say Russia launched a deadly attack. Ukraine has also continued to launch its retaliatory attacks, targeting Russian oil refineries and crucial assets. But now there is a wider danger of the war spreading beyond the battlefield of Russia and Ukraine. Cruise missile. Known in Western circles as Skyfall. This development follows the trials of the Poseidon, a nuclear-powered underwater drone designed to launch a large nuclear warhead across oceans.

The 9M730 Burevestnik is a nuclear-powered cruise missile. It is a ground-launched, low-flying cruise missile that is not only capable of carrying a nuclear warhead, but is also nuclear-powered. It uses a miniature nuclear reactor as its power source. This terrifying capability of Burevestnik allows it to fly for days, evading missile defenses and approaching targets from unexpected directions. Yet this design of this new missile presents unique operational realities. Analysts note that an open-cycle nuclear propulsion engine discharges irradiated air particles, leaving a distinct radioactive low-altitude path. With nuclear rhetoric rising and arms control talks frozen, the Russian moves signal one thing clearly. The nuclear race is back. Faster, stealthier, and far deadlier than before. For NATO, the challenge is not simply the power of these weapons, it is uncertainty over where the next nuclear threat could come from. Bureau Report, WEON, World is One.

0: Weapon stockpiles depleted, U.S. hit, no regime change or commitment on enriched uranium from Iran. Yet Donald Trump believes America is winning big against Tehran. In fact, he attributed this to its economy falling apart, as he claims, because of the massive inflation, while Iran is refusing to buckle under pressure. The U.S. president seems to be in a completely different space. Have a look at this. This is what Trump posted, an AI-generated image of himself. What does the caption say? Mission accomplished. That's what he believes. Alongside Iran's ex-supreme leader, Ayatollah Ali Khamenei's photograph, the assassinated leader. At America's unaccomplished mission in Afghanistan. So Trump believes the mission, but how exactly? And this also completely sidesteps the basic fact that the Iran war has failed to achieve its objectives. A new report now revealing how Trump ignored intelligence warnings that starting a war against Iran could backfire. Let's break it down. According to the Wall Street Journal, Tulsi Gabbard, who served as the Director of National Intelligence until the month of May, warned Donald Trump about commencing strikes on Iran. She reportedly told him that killing Khamenei would only usher in a more authoritarian government in Iran, more likely to seek weapons of mass destruction. That's not all. She also cautioned the U.S. president that Iran might respond by shutting off the Strait of Hormuz and retaliating against Americans' allies in West Asia, retaliating against U.S. allies in the region. And that's exactly what panned out. According to that report, by the U.S. military top brass, that the proposed operation would imply casualties, dwindling munition supplies, and overstretched resources. While U.S. Vice President J.D. Vance also reportedly advised Trump against embarking on the war, the U.S. president was ultimately persuaded by the arguments put forth by his Secretary of War, Pete Hegseth, reportedly, and other officials. At a congressional hearing in the month of March, Gabbard self-testified that the regime in Iran appears to be intact. Listen to this.
1: The IC assesses the regime in Iran appears to be intact but largely degraded due to attacks on its leadership and military capabilities. Its conventional military power projection capabilities have largely been destroyed, leaving limited options. Iran's strategic position has been significantly degraded.
0: While it's a known fact how Iran targeted multiple U.S. air bases, a recent NBC News report also threw light on the unprecedented damage caused to the U.S. intelligence facilities and surveillance equipment. According to the report, the sites hit by Iranian missile and drone attacks

included a Riyadh CIA station and a site in eastern Iraq. Additionally, billions of dollars will be required to repair the damage, reportedly. Meanwhile, diplomatic efforts continue in full force after the Pakistan Army Chief and the Omani Foreign Minister, Qatar's Prime Minister, also visited Tehran, where he reportedly held talks with the Iranian Foreign Minister. Qatar stated that the Strait of Hormuz. But then, with US President Donald Trump making it clear in a way that he will resume talks with Iran, that's a whole new twist, and uncertainty in the region is set to persist. Shifting focus now to China, which is tightening the pressure around Taiwan. Record numbers of Chinese ships are now operating near the island as Taipei races to boost its defenses. Analysts are warning this may be more than just a show of strength. From undersea warfare to a possible maritime blockade, is China laying the groundwork for a future conflict is the big question. Let's tell you how China has significantly stepped up its maritime presence around Taiwan. In fact, Taiwan's Coast Guard saying a record 244 Chinese vessels were detected around its main island in July. That 8 ships every day. The figure also marking a sharp jump from 15 in June and just 30 in May. So what's really happening? And Taiwan has also warned that the situation is becoming increasingly severe. The fear for Taiwan is quite real as China accelerated its so-called military-civil fusion strategy. It basically raises deep fears that China's massive civilian fleet will double as military assets during an invasion, a potential possible invasion. Basically, a small ship which is used for catching fish can quickly transform into a military vessel. By leveraging commercial vessels, China actively bypasses its traditional naval transport shortfalls to build a stealthy, high-capacity invasion force. Under China's national defense and mobilization laws, commercial transport assets, including vessels, can be requisitioned for national defense needs. These specific ships causing the highest alarm in Taipei and observing these Chinese incursions quite keenly. As a result, it is steadily upping its ante. And in a very recent development, Taiwan's opposition-controlled parliament has rejected the government's $6.6 billion special drone budget. Lawmakers have instead approved a plan to spend around $1.26 billion a year on military drones. The opposition-backed plan would basically provide about $7.6 billion over 6 years, but through regular annual budgets. And the government had sought a larger special fund to rapidly expand Taiwan's drone capabilities amid the growing threat from China. Also remember, this is not the first step, of course, taken by Taiwan in order to counter Chinese belligerence. Earlier, Taiwan conducted 10-day-long military drills, adding to its strengthening military posture. The exercise mobilized more than 5,000 reservists across 2 brigades, the largest number so far. These tensions actually draw their essence from assertive Chinese foreign policy, and Beijing has never ruled Taiwan but claims that the self-ruled island is part of its territory and has not ruled out the use of force to take control of it. That's what its stance has been. And this is what China broadly calls One China policy. China also claims jurisdiction over water surrounding Taiwan. And this is reflected in Beijing frequently performing coercive live-fire military drills around Taiwan, the latest being in December 2025 itself, with China named as Justice Mission 2025. Officials and analysts describe such operations as gray zone tactics. Basically, these are moves, according to them, designed to assert control and increase pressure, actually crossing the threshold into open conflict. Claims over the island, maintaining that the People's Republic of China has won and that its democratic future is non-negotiable. The strait remains short of open war, but with China and Taiwan hardening its

Thank you.

0: time now to take a quick look at the global headlines at this hour around the world in 120 seconds.
1: NATO Secretary General Mark Rutte praises U.S. President Donald Trump's efforts to end the war in Ukraine as U.S. proposed ceasefire brings new hope to negotiations. Misses media speculation on the rare visit of the CIA director to Moscow this week after reports said CIA chief warned Russia against attacking NATO. Germany recorded at least 15,800 heat-related deaths this summer as Europe struggled through a series of punishing heat waves. Sri Lanka complete a remarkable recovery to salvage a draw against India in the Colombo Test. Centuries from Sonal Dinusha in both innings helped the Lankans recover after following on. India still wins.

the two-match series 1-0. Protesters in Indonesia clash with police as thousands march towards parliament, demanding tougher penalties for corrupt officials. Riot police blocked the legislature's gates as demonstrators. Iceland resumes whale hunting. Two whales were killed off the coast of Iceland. The kill ends a 2-year pause and marks the first catches since 2023.

0: Tech giants accountable for social media addiction, which often fuels mental health issues among youths. After being sued by multiple US states over this very contention, Meta has announced a settlement worth $18 billion in a big win for accountability. It has decided to curb Instagram and Facebook use for teenagers. Why does this matter, you ask? While Meta denied any wrongdoing in agreeing to settle the case, this could provide a template for resolving thousands of similar other lawsuits pending against social media companies. In this case, 29 states had also accused Meta of collecting personal data from children without parental consent and using it to train generative AI, allegedly. Let's just look at the changes that Meta will be ushering in for children aged under 18. To begin with, teens will be able to use Instagram and Facebook for a cumulative period of 2 hours only on a daily basis. This feature can be turned off solely with the parents' permission. Teenagers cannot use these applications between midnight and 6 a.m. Very important. Notifications will be muted by default between 8 a.m. and 3 p.m. Additionally, they will receive prompts after every 15 minutes of continuous screen time and when their usage hits 60 and 90 minutes. Also, they will not be able to see the number of likes and reactions on their posts. This is a big change with a lot of implications. As social media tends to amplify peer pressure, the race for likes often fueling anxiety, depression. Meta has also banned the use of extreme makeup filters by teenagers. Most importantly, in a way, parents will be provided periodic updates on their child's usage. Meta has also agreed to strengthen its age verification measures. As part of the settlement, Meta will pay $12.7 billion over the next decade. The state which will receive the biggest chunk of this payout will be California, that is due to get $2.2 billion. But the remaining amount will be paid by Meta only if its rivals YouTube and TikTok implement a 1 hour daily limit, night mode, and age assurance measures for teenagers. It's worth pointing out here that only two US states, New Mexico and Florida, are not a part of the settlement. However, can money make a difference to the lives of those who have lost their children because of social media addiction is the big question. Let's play out for you one such parent's deep anguish.
1: You have to be 16 to drive, 18 to vote, 21 to drink, 25 to rent a car, but yet you can be any agency, anything on the internet, and there's no companies, you know it, and no amount of money is ever going to bring my beautiful daughter back.
0: Not the first legal setback for Meta as far as social media addiction is concerned. Earlier this month, a New Mexico state court, remember, ordered Meta to pay $567 million into a teen mental health fund and change how its platforms function for young users. In March, a Los Angeles court found Meta, as well as Google, negligent in designing addictive products. It also ordered them to pay $6 million to a 20-year-old woman who became addicted to Instagram and YouTube as a child. This also brings us to a very important question. Will Meta extend the same kind of social media curbs to children in India, which is its biggest market? As per estimates, data portal estimates, there are around 481 million Instagram and 403 million Facebook users in India. And this assumes a lot of significance at a time when India also is grappling with the menace of social media addiction. According to a report, social media users in India spend up to 1 hour 30 minutes daily on platforms like YouTube, Instagram, Facebook. Let's just break down for you the extent of social media usage among children under 18 in India specifically. According to a nationwide rural household survey that reached over 600,000 children, access to smartphones is almost universal in the 14 to 16 age group. Crucially, 76% of the digitally literate children admitted to have used smartphones for accessing social media. That's not all. 37% of 16-year-olds and 27% of 14-year-olds reported having their own smartphone. It's also worth noting here that countries around the world are scrambling for addiction among the youth. For example, nearly 40% of global education systems have varying levels of bans and restrictions on the usage of cell phones in schools. Also, countries like Australia, Indonesia, for example, have banned those aged below 16 from accessing social media platforms. In the wake of Meta settlement, it now remains to be seen what steps the Indian government will be taking to address growing social media addiction as well. Before we go on further, a quick look at what else is lined up for you on the show tonight. We explain how artificial intelligence is changing how wars are fought with machines. A 101-year-old grandmother has been in Nigeria allegedly involved in a major drug trafficking operation. We get you her story and what's known. Can cockroaches fitted with syringes help in the aftermath of an earthquake or other disasters? We tell you more about this. All this and a lot more coming up.

With no end in sight for the West Asia conflict, the prolonged deployment of sailors aboard warships like the USS Abraham Lincoln becoming a major talking point over the last week. Now, a new report has raised serious concern about how America is actually dealing with possible mental health concerns of its military personnel. Let's break this down. American news portal MS Now flagged the case of one such sailor aboard USS Abraham Lincoln, which has been at sea since November last year. It was then, of course, taken away from the region. This personnel attempted suicide by jumping from this warship on the 3rd of August, reportedly. After being medically evacuated, he was sent back to the US 10 days later. What was the trigger for this move? According to the report, the sailor was stressed out because of his deployment being extended. Additionally, he was repeatedly denied paternity leave. His wife gave it, as reports had previously also indicated, that most sailors are working very long shifts and some are rarely even getting a day off. Just remember that personnel on that warship were running out of food, toothpaste, soap. Now what charges is that sailor who attempted suicide allegedly is facing? According to MS Now, reportedly he has been accused of intentionally hurting himself to avoid service. He has been charged for absence without leave, the report claiming that the commanding officer is likely to decide his punishment. He could reportedly end up losing half of his normal pay. Reacting to this, Democratic lawmaker Sarah Jacobs, who was also a member of the House Armed Services Committee, stressed that no one should be punished over mental health issues.

While the U.S. president as well as the secretary of war have dismissed concerns in a way about living conditions on that warship, will be making a brief stop in Thailand next week, remember, before heading back to the U.S. According to the Royal Thai Navy, U.S. sailors on that warship will be arriving at a Pattaya resort soon for rest and recreation.

Trump's political weight may still be heavy, so is his actual weight on the scale. Yes, we are talking about his actual weight. At the age of 80, the US president is facing fresh questions about his health, from bruises on his hands earlier, swollen ankles, to reports of alleged drowsiness. Now doctors are pointing to another concern: Trump's growing waistline. And as the president gains weight, he's also seeing battles at home and abroad. A lot of heavy concern right now. The numbers also telling you the story. In August 2023, Trump's booking record in Georgia listed his weight at 215 pounds. By May this year, a White House medical report put that weight at 238 pounds. That's a gain of around 23 pounds in less than 3 years, by the way. At 6 feet 3 inches, Trump is now just below the BMI threshold for obesity, a category he has entered before, by the way, and doctors say that at his age, the extra weight cannot be ignored. Medical experts saying excess weight can increase the risk of heart disease, diabetes, disability, premature death. But there is an important caveat here. Doctors also say BMI is only one measure of health, and for an 80-year-old, mobility, body fat, heart health, overall functions can matter just as much as the number on the scale. The White House, meanwhile, is playing down the concern. A characteristic response, he says, quote unquote, "I feel great." He even joked that people who watch every calorie sometimes kick the bucket anyway, according to him. But there's also a political irony here that cannot be missed. As Trump gains weight, according to his doctors, some of his biggest battles are getting harder to win. His aggressive trade moves, for example, opening up fresh tensions with allies like Canada, his escalating economic pressure that he's trying to exert on Iran, yet to deliver the outcome that he actually wants. His foreign policy moves, according to critics and analysts, increasingly marked by big threats without always producing the desired results. So for Donald Trump, the pressure is building on the global stage and on the weighing scale as well. The White House insisting the president is energetic and fit, as he feels great. But as he approaches another weight milestone, doctors are issuing a simple warning. The extra weight may be a battle that the president cannot afford to lose. The battlefield is changing.

0: Drone spots a target. An algorithm identifies it. System tracks it. A weapon moves into position. The frightening question is no longer whether artificial intelligence can find a target. It is how much of the decision to kill can be handed over to a machine. That future is already arriving. The United Nations and the International Committee of the Red Cross are again calling for legally binding rules on lethal autonomous weapons.
1: These are weapons that, once activated, select and engage targets without further human interventions. Weapons of this kind already exist. But we are particularly concerned by the direction in which these technologies are moving. Weapons controlled by increasingly complex artificial intelligence, whose functioning may become harder for human operators to understand and anticipate.
0: Leading voices are calling for meaningful human decisions involving the use of force. America has already moved AI into the military decision chain. The Pentagon's Project Maven uses artificial intelligence to analyze huge volumes of imagery and help identify objects of military interest. It has used AI massively during its attacks on Iran. Newer battlefield software is pushing towards faster targeting by connecting intelligence, sensors, and weapons. China is also demonstrating the scale of the coming drone war. Chinese forces have showcased controlling and rapidly launching large numbers of drones, pointing towards swarm warfare where hundreds of machines can overwhelm conventional defenses. At World Humanoid Robot Games in Beijing, China's humanoid robots are stealing the show, but a quieter machine revolution is unfolding. Then there is Ukraine. The war has become a brutal testing ground for military AI. Ukrainian and Western companies are developing and using systems that can recognize targets, navigate drones and process battlefield information at extraordinary speed.
2: Our systems indeed can characterize as autonomous. Obviously, there is a human in the loop. So missions are planned, targets are identified either at the ground or of course in the air when there is aerial threats incoming for interception. So these targets are designated by, but the system thereafter is our systems are able to navigate fully autonomous with the help of the onboard AI solutions to engage on the target.
0: Britain and Ukraine have now signed an AI defense partnership aimed at developing and deploying faster than humans. They can watch multiple feeds. They do not get tired, but they can also make mistakes at machine fight to India. The Indian Army has already displayed weapon systems, while Indian defense planners are working on autonomous surveillance, target recognition, drones, and battlefield decision support technologies. AI weapons remain one of the most sensitive areas of military technology. Software can help find, track, and reach a target faster than a human operator working alone, but the reliability, accountability, and rules around using AI in attacks need to be sorted out sooner rather than later. Bureau Report, WION, World is One.
3: A 101-year-old has been

caught in Nigeria, allegedly involved in a major drug trafficking operation. Authorities say she hid cocaine inside edible cassava flour, locally known as fufu. The 101-year-old was arrested by the Nigerian authorities with retail sachets of skunk, which is a strain of cannabis weighing 90 grams, which she claims she sold to locals. They also seized large consignments of loud, which is a synthetic cannabis worth more than 4.4 billion nairas. That's roughly $3.2 million. In fact, the 101-year-old reportedly told the authorities that she turned to selling drugs after a fire destroyed her provision store. She also claimed that her daughter, living in Lagos, supplied her with a substance every 4 days, which she then sold in small quantities. Nigerian authorities reportedly ordered that the elderly suspect be released on bail and referred for counseling, citing her advanced age. Her daughter, who allegedly supplied the drugs, however, has been arrested. During the crackdown on drugs, Nigerian authorities also intercepted a wooden boat conveying illicit drugs to fishing settlements in the Republic of Cameroon. Three suspects who were arrested on board the boat heading to the fishing boats in Cameroon. The 29-year-old caught with more than 1,100 kg skunk. 33-year-old who had another over 42 kg of skunk in his possession. A 27-year-old as well who was found with 20 grams of cocaine, cleverly concealed allegedly inside a large wrap of edible cassava fufu, alongside 435 grams of skunk. A total of 42.62 kg of narcotics recovered from the trial. All testimony concluded in the murder trial of Lindsay Glancy in Massachusetts. But there was a twist. A video from the trial went viral, wherein a woman was seen smiling at the camera. The clip has generated millions of views around social media platforms. The woman at the center of that viral video is identified as a journalist. Vanity Fair has reportedly confirmed that she was credentialed to cover the trial and her personal connection to Clancy. In a statement sent to Fox News, the publication has said that they wanted a personal essay about her experience growing up with Clancy. But after the incident, the publication noted clear conflicts with their editorial standards and processes, and thereby informed her that they were not moving forward with that essay. They also informed the court that she is no longer credentialed and that they have disassociated from her. Meanwhile, she has said that she worked as a freelance journalist and was assigned for a specific project. As for the murder, she is accused of strangling her three young children. Clancy has pleaded not guilty by reason of lack of criminal responsibility, and the case has drawn attention to postpartum mental health. Cockroaches are usually the last creatures anyone wants to see, especially during an emergency. But Australian researchers are working on a future version of cockroaches where they could actually help save lives. Scientists are developing tiny cockroaches that could be sent into labs, buildings, caves, other dangerous spaces, basically to reach people trapped inside after a disaster. Equipped with cameras and miniature rescuers cannot safely get through. This unusual piece of technology developed by biorobotics researchers at the University of Queensland in collaboration with biomedical engineers at the University of New South Wales. For the project, researchers are using the giant burrowing cockroach, a species native to far north Queensland. The insects are fitted with lightweight electronics, cameras, and remotely activated auto-injection systems specially designed for them. Early experiments have produced encouraging results, in fact. In close-range tests, they successfully carried out injections in 95% of attempts when positioned within 15 centimeters of the target, when both navigation and injection were required. The system recorded a 72% success rate. And they could also eventually prove to be useful in disaster zones where every minute matters. The research is still in its early stages.

but it also raises a very intriguing possibility in a future earthquake or this creature on your screen that usually sends people running and screaming could instead be crawling towards those waiting to be rescued. Time now to get you the Gravitas image of the day. For this, we are taking you to Japan. The acclaimed Japanese avant-garde artist, known for her iconic dot-covered works, pumpkin sculptures, infinity mirror rooms, has passed away at the age of 97. Kusama, who openly spoke about her hallucinations and mental health struggles, turned those experiences into art that captivated the world. We now focus on a big question hanging in the air, the answer to which determines a lot. The military chief has revealed that the country's army is facing a budget shortfall, that's undermining its military readiness. So that brings us to a very important question. Will this drastically impact Israel, which is fighting on multiple fronts, and what are the implications? A quick look now at three major events expected to unfold over the next 24 hours. After completing the Canada leg of her visit, the Union Minister of India, Nirmala Sitharaman, will travel to the US on Friday. During her visit, she will be participating in events and meetings in Chicago and New York, as well as Asheville. MOS External Affairs will be visiting the Lao People's Democratic Republic. The visit will commemorate 70 years of India's diplomatic relations with the country. Interior ministers from Baltic Sea countries will be meeting in Germany on Friday for the Baltic Sea Security Summit. They will be discussing strategies for better intelligence gathering, deterrence, and defense against hybrid threats. On that note, it's a wrap on this edition of Gravitas Tonight. This is me, Molly Gambhir, signing off. Thanks very much for watching. Stay tuned.

You're welcome with me, Shivan Janna. This is your 360-degree insight into the future of warfare. Let's first look at the latest developments. Defence Minister Rajnath Singh lays the foundation stone for the T-Series tank overhauling project in Jabalpur at a cost of 450 crore rupees. The project is expected to boost self-reliance in the maintenance and production of defence equipment.

India and the UK are deepening defence cooperation with a major focus on fighter engine technology, naval propulsion and defence startups. The two sites are developing integrated full electric propulsion for four Indian Navy landing platform docks.

India gets its first public-private defense avionics facility as Hindustan Aeronautics Limited and Samtel Avionics inaugurated the new manufacturing facility in Gurugram. The new facility will house testing and quality assurance capabilities for advanced display systems. U.S. Navy's future missiles presentation included photos of the MACE Compact Hypersonic Glide Weapons integration on a F-A-18 Super Hornet fighter. The U.S. Navy is close to introducing its first air-launched hypersonic missile on the fighter fleet. Taiwan's opposition-controlled parliament votes to spend $1.26 billion on military drones annually, but rejected a government plan for a special budget. The government said that it plans to buy about 210,000 drones.

And the battlefield is changing. It's changing faster than the rules can really come up for it. Machines are no longer just carrying weapons. They are increasingly helping decide where those weapons go. The UN and the Red Cross are warning that autonomous weapons could make life and death decisions with little or even no human control. America is building AI into its kill chain. Ukraine is turning the battlefield into an AI laboratory. And India is racing to close the gap. Look,

0: A drone spots a target. An algorithm identifies it. Another system tracks it. A weapon moves into position. The frightening question is no longer whether artificial intelligence can find a target. It is how much of the decision to kill can be handed over to a machine. That future is already arriving. The United Nations and the International Committee of the Red Cross are again calling for legally binding rules on lethal autonomous weapons.
1: These are weapons that, once activated, select and engage targets without further human interventions. Weapons of this kind already exist. But we are particularly concerned by the direction in which these technologies are moving. Weapons controlled by increasingly complex artificial intelligence, whose functioning may become harder for human operators to understand and anticipate.
0: Leading voices are calling for meaningful human control over decisions involving the use of force. America has already moved AI into the military decision chain. The Pentagon's Project Maven uses artificial intelligence to analyze huge volumes of imagery and help identify objects of military interest. It has used AI massively during its attacks on Iran. Newer tools pushing towards faster targeting by connecting intelligence, sensors, and weapons. China is also demonstrating the scale

0: of the coming drone war. Chinese forces have showcased a single operator controlling and rapidly launching large numbers of drones, pointing towards swarm warfare where hundreds of machines can overwhelm conventional defenses. At World Humanoid Robot Games in Beijing, China's humanoid robots are stealing the show, but a quieter machine revolution is unfolding. Then there is Ukraine. The war has become a brutal testing ground for military AI. Western companies are developing and using systems that can recognize targets now. Process battlefield information at extraordinary speed.
1: Our systems indeed can characterize as autonomous. Obviously, there is a human in the loop, so missions targets are identified either at the ground or of course in the air when there is aerial threats incoming for interception. So these targets are designated by you, but the system thereafter our systems are able to navigate fully autonomous with the help of the onboard AI solutions to engage on the target.
0: Britain and an AI defense partnership aimed at developing and deploying battlefield technology. The advantage is simple. Machines can process information faster than humans. They can watch multiple feeds. They do not get tired, but they can also make mistakes at machine speed. And that brings the fight to India. The Indian Army has already displayed AI-based weapon systems, while Indian defense planners are working on autonomous surveillance, target recognition, drones, and battlefield decision support technologies. AI weapons remain one of the most sensitive areas of military technology. Software can help find, track, and reach a target faster than a human operator working alone, but the reliability, accountability, and rules around using AI in attacks need to be sorted out sooner rather than later. Bureau Report, we on. World is One.
2: And to discuss this further with me, I'm now being joined by Lieutenant Colonel Davis, military expert and host of Daniel Davis Deep Dive on YouTube. Lieutenant Colonel Davis, always a pleasure. Thanks so much for joining me here on Defense Pulse. Let's start right off, sir. Ukraine, the Russia-Ukraine front, it's become a laboratory for drone warfare, and AI has really been, it has seen a major boost across these last 4+ years now. For America, what kind of lessons is U.S. drawing in the AI domain from the ongoing war in Ukraine?
3: Well, if I'm just being honest with you, we're really slow to the game, and we're taking attention to some, but we seem to be too unwilling to let go of legacy capabilities and the way we've always to the side and say, yeah, let's add this to what we're doing. All right, what we've been doing is for the last century warfare. We need to get rid of it into a completely new one based on a comprehensive view of how the entire battlefield is working, the manned component, the unmanned, the ground, the air, all that, the AI, the missiles. Everything needs to be integrated together so that you can come up with a new way to fight, not just the component parts. AI is an indispensable part of that, but it's only one of many parts. And if you don't have a holistic view and a strategy of where you want to go to get there and how to incorporate all that, you may find yourself getting left behind.
2: Understood. But when we look at what comes next, AI, it's playing an increasing role in industries across the world. Of course, the military AI use is also going to be seeing more and more relevance going forward. How far are we from seeing AI entering the official kill chain? Can we ever envision a time, or do you envision a time, where human involvement can, in fact, even become non-existent in this kill chain command and AI decides it autonomously?
3: Yeah, I honestly think that that's inevitable. I think that inevitable. We're probably getting very close to that. I do. I actually first wrote about this a long time ago, almost 20 years ago, in 2007 in the Armed Forces Journal, when I was part of the Future Combat Systems, where we were already talking

0: talking about autonomous systems, and we didn't use the term AI back then. It was technological development, but it was the same thing. Who makes the decision? Does the machines make it or do man make it? And we talked about, or in the article, I talked about the moral imperatives to maintain control of it. In your segment you just showed a minute ago, some of the risk that machines can make mistakes sometimes and at machine speed that could go beyond what anybody wants to do. So it is absolutely vital to keep that away, at least as long as possible. But there's going to come a time to where people can calculate, that's a risk I'm willing to take, and they'll make things automated, and it's going to rapidly accelerate the ability to kill and the effectiveness to kill. But whether that achieves objectives is a separate question.
1: That raises a lot of questions, Lefran Girdle, because that can also escalate matters more than they could really let diplomacy play its way out if we allow that kill chain to be infiltrated by AI and let it do it autonomously. But if you had to identify the single most possible capability from AI that will change warfare most dramatically over the next decade or even the next 5 years, what would that be in your appreciation?
0: Right. Yeah, I wouldn't go as far as the next decade because the changes are coming so rapidly, especially because of what's going on in the Russia-Ukraine. There's, you know, significant resources all across the world, not just between Russia and Ukraine, to accelerate the process of doing very fast. But it looks like right now the biggest change is going to be in certainly the ballistic missiles are going to be an issue, but a lot of those fly so fast that there's not a lot of AI that's going to make a difference once you punch the launch button. But the drones are a separate matter, and increasingly, and then right after the drones would be the ground robots that are armed, because once they are sent on their path, there's no more humans in the link, and they're going to move on, especially some of these coming out of China, I think, with these swarm drones. That's what concerns me the most because of the capacity of these things to swarm in on attack. There's a lot of people in the West already talking about, oh, we're going to have these lasers that are going to be able to knock out drones. You can knock out one drone with a laser. You got to find the next one. But if you have a swarm of them, unless you have a swarm of lasers also with extraordinary amounts of power necessary, that's not going to be a good effect. So I worry most about the drones and second about ground armed robots.
1: Assessment, should there be a hard red line where a machine can never decide that a human being is a legitimate target?
0: I mean, you can argue there should be, and I did argue that there should be, but I mean, just the way technology's development and the way man has fought war for eons, as soon as they get a chance where killing is easy, they're going to take it.
1: Lefran Girdle, this definitely requires... this is changing. And as you mentioned, we don't need to really look as far as 10 years from now. It's changing really rapidly. 5 years or even the next year is going to really be changing a lot of things on the active battlefield because wars are continuing and the technology is evolving as fast. Lefran Girdle, Daniel Davis, always a pleasure speaking with you. Thanks so much for joining in.
0: Thank you.
1: Warfare and the next arms race may not be about who has the biggest missile or the most fighter jets. It could be the smartest algorithm. From autonomous drones and intelligence surveillance to electronic warfare, target recognition, and battlefield decision-making, AI is moving closer to the heart of military operations, a battlefield where satellites, drones, and radar detect a threat, AI identifies it, and commanders are presented with options, all within seconds. The Indian military is increasing its focus on AI, autonomous systems, cyber capabilities, space technologies, and data-driven decision-making as essential elements of future warfare. The Indian Army has already experimented with indigenous autonomous weapon systems under Mission Swayat, while AI-driven tools are also being explored for logistics, equipment maintenance, and operational decision-making. India's defense innovation ecosystem of this year, but the challenge is much bigger than that. Can India connect sensors, shooters, commanders all into one intelligent network? And critically, how much decision-making should ever be handed over to a machine? That remains a question because the AI arms race has begun. But the question is no longer whether AI will change warfare. The question is India ready?

0: is the founder and CEO of Auric AI Technologies, a company building AI systems for India's defense and intelligence establishment. Soham worked on unmanned systems research before turning his focus to national security technology. He now leads a team of researchers and engineers building AI systems that turn raw, disconnected data into intelligence that can be acted on.
1: I'm John, founder and CEO, Auric AI Labs. Soham, pleasure speaking with you. Let's start right off. We've often heard that AI will transform warfare, but take me beyond the buzzwords. What will an AI-enabled battlefield actually look like 5 or maybe 10 years from now? And which military operations will change the most?
2: So one, I think any projection that is, you know, 5 or 10 years has to be taken with a grain of salt because of how fast things are changing.
1: Yeah.
2: Fundamentally, I think the core thing that AI enables is a connection between a lot of disconnected systems. So say a signals intercept versus an air defense radar and a satellite image. AI enables you to correlate all of these three things. Not only are also connected and to a large degree automated.
1: Understood. When we come to Auric AI, Soham, let's start with that also. What military problem are you fundamentally working to solve at this point? And eventually, what can AI do today that conventional military systems are not able to achieve?
2: Again, at Auric AI, our thesis is very simple. Collection of information or collection of intelligence is expanded a lot. In fact, recently I saw your program on the SBS 352 satellites are being put in orbit. And there are a huge number of sensors being deployed. But the challenge is all of these are not connected and all of them, think of them, are talking in different languages. AI enables all of them to be connected. So at Auric AI, what we do, our thesis is take a large, what we're doing, we're building intelligence systems that can connect information from a large number of sources. So satellite imagery, intelligence, human intelligence, financial intelligence, and creating an intelligence picture which combines all sources.
1: Understood. Soham, you mentioned it right away. Let me just put it again. All this information that's coming in there is intelligence that's coming in from satellites, as you mentioned, from drones. Then there are troops. Mm-hmm. Then there are overground workers. Then there are all these sources which are sending out a lot of intelligence. Can AI fuse it together and then provide an actionable intelligence to a commander on the ground or to a soldier or eventually somebody who needs to execute the order?
2: Absolutely. And that's exactly what we are trying to do at Auric AI. So fuse information from a lot of sources which might seem very disconnected into a common picture. So as you said, the intelligence becomes very actionable. Suppose there is a large troop movement. There will be satellite imagery. There might be some signal intercepts. There might be some human reports. And there might be some procurement logs that the enemy has. Now, these 4 or 5 things might seem very disconnected, but they are about the same activity. So our goal, what we are trying to do is fuse all of these. So you have one single piece of information which combines everything. So it is much more holistic and it makes it much more actionable.
1: Soham, absolute pleasure speaking with you. Thanks so much for making time.
2: Thank you for your time.
1: All right, viewers, that's our show for today. This is Defense Pulse. Join us again tomorrow, 7 p.m. IST. I'm Shivan John.

This is Fine Print on We on Wilders One. We're glad you're watching. Welcome back. I'm Eric Njoka, our top stories. At least 359 people dead after devastating floods on the Nepal-Tibet border. Nepali police say this a day after the disaster along the Himalayan nation's border with Tibet.

The U.S. State Department says that 90 Americans missing after the Nepal floods and no U.S. deaths have been reported. The State Department also says it could confirm three Americans have been rescued.

U.S. Central Command says that as part of its naval blockade of Iran, 75 commandos directed, 2 disabled and 2 others boarded.

Israeli strikes in Gaza killed three people, the territory's civil defense agency says, while the Israeli military says that it had targeted Hamas militants. Two people killed in a violent incident at a school in Gossenau-Zittau in the eastern German state of Brandenburg, and a male suspect has been detained, as according to reports. Manchester, London, Stansted and East Midlands airports have been hit by a cyber attack in which hackers accessed the data of about 8.7 million customers.

A catastrophic flash flood devastating Nepal's Himalayan border region after a massive wall of mud, rock, through towns and villages near the Nepal-Tibet border. According to the latest figures, at least 359 people have died, while more than 900 individuals remain missing, including over 288 Indians. Humanitarian efforts are pouring in. India has dispatched the second tranche of the 37.5 tons of humanitarian assistance and disaster relief material, medicine and food packets for Nepal. New Delhi's response reflects its long-standing approach that is standing by its neighbors, especially in the hour of need. External Affairs Minister S. Jaishankar has reviewed India's response to the Nepal flood disaster, with urgent efforts underway to ascertain the status and well-being of Indians in affected areas. As humanitarian aid pours into in West Bengal, the wife of former TMC MLA Subhranshu Roy, Samishtra, has been reported missing in Nepal. Family members are directly seeking information about her whereabouts. A woman from Gujarat's Valsad is also among Indians stranded in the flood-hit region. Her family says they are closely following rescue efforts, hoping she will be brought to safety soon. In Bengal's Purulia, a family is searching for a man who remains missing after the floods. His wife has been rescued, but there is still no information about him, leaving the family in a state of anxiety. The flood-ravaged Himalayan region still remains vulnerable. Chinese authorities have warned that a barrier lake formed near the Nepal-China border is at a high risk of downstream areas. The situation is continuously monitored in India. The state of Uttar Pradesh and Bihar, given stability to the devastating floods in the upper reaches, remain vigilant. Maharajganj and Kushinagar districts in Uttar Pradesh remained on high alert, with officials monitoring the water level of rivers emanating from Himalayas. In Nepal, rescue teams battled flooded roads, damaged bridges, and cut off communities to reach those still trapped or stranded. But with fresh warnings of more flooding, the danger is far from over. This is no longer just a natural disaster, it is an economic shock, a catastrophic flash flood ripped through Nepal, leaving a trail of destruction across its most critical infrastructure. The government's preliminary estimate puts infrastructure damage at more than 200 billion rupees or $1.3 billion. At least 80 bridges, 35 concrete and 45 suspension bridges have been swept away. A 40-kilometer stretch of road from Betrawati to Rasuwagadi has been completely washed away, severing a vital

linked to the Nepal-China border. The Rasuwa Gadi Customs Point has also been destroyed. While the immediate focus remains on rescue and recovery, the scale of physical destruction points to a much longer and costlier rebuilding effort. The flood has struck at two of Nepal's most important economic lifelines, trade and energy. Rasuwa Gadi is a crucial gate when imports typically rise. Business groups, 700 vehicles, including electric vehicles, were swept away. More than 200 cargo trucks are also believed to have been lost. The energy sector has suffered a major blow as well. Around 430 megawatts of power capacity has been affected, accounting for more than 12% of Nepal's installed hydropower capacity. For a country that relies heavily on hydropower, the damage could have consequences well beyond the flood-hit region. The timing is particularly damaging because hydropower has become one of Nepal's biggest economic opportunities. In the last financial year, Nepal exported nearly 3.88 billion kilowatt hours of electricity to India and Bangladesh. Those exports generated 29.3 billion rupees in revenue, with volumes jumping nearly 63% year on year. But damaged power plants, substations and transmission lines now threaten that momentum. And the economic fallout does not stop at electricity. The destruction of roads and border infrastructure could disrupt tourism, construction and supply chains across the Himalayan region. For Nepal, the challenge now is twofold: rescue those still missing and restore basic connectivity. But rebuilding the country's damaged economic infrastructure could take far longer and cost far more than the initial flood damage estimate suggests. The cost of floods in 2024 is estimated at around $6 billion. The nuclear battlefield is getting harder to predict. Russia already unveiled a weapon that can lurk beneath the ocean. And now it appears to be preparing another nuclear-powered system that can cross enormous distances through the sky. At the same time, the battlefield in Ukraine is active. Russian forces have launched yet another attack targeting Kyiv, while ground troops are claiming advances on the front lines. Here's a report.

Kyiv is under relentless attacks. Almost every day, the Ukrainian capital wakes up to the terror of missile and drone attacks. The terror is unending. These are the latest images from Sumy, where local authorities say Russia launched a deadly attack. Ukraine has also continued to launch its retaliatory attacks, targeting Russian oil refineries and crucial assets. But now there is a wider danger of the war spreading beyond the battlefield of Russia and Ukraine. Russia is reportedly readying for a fresh test of the 9M730 Burevestnik cruise missile. Known as a nuclear-powered underwater drone designed to deliver a large nuclear explosions. The 9M730 Burevestnik is a nuclear-powered cruise missile. It is a ground-launched, low-flying cruise missile that is not only capable of carrying a nuclear warhead, but is also nuclear powered. It uses a miniature nuclear reactor as its power source. This terrifying capability of Burevestnik allows it to fly for days, evading missile defenses and approaching targets from unexpected directions. Yet, this design of this new missile presents unique operational realities.

0: Analysts note that an open-cycle nuclear propulsion engine discharges irradiated air particles, leaving a distinct radioactive signature along its low altitude. With nuclear rhetoric rising and arms control talks frozen, the Russian moves signal one thing clearly. The nuke is back, faster, stealthier, and far deadlier than before. Is not simply the power of these weapons, it is the uncertainty over where the next nuclear threat could come from. Bureau Report, we own World is One.
1: In Israel, the election is gaining momentum as popularity polls keep releasing numbers on where the voter mood stands. Incumbent Prime Minister Benjamin Netanyahu and his key political rival Gadi Eisenkot and neck as far as popularity is concerned. Polls show one or the other in a narrow lead, raising questions on Netanyahu's political future amid several active war fronts and the hesitance to agree to peace deals. A recent poll for I-24 News conducted via the Direct Polls Institute presents a fractured map. This new poll projects 59 seats for the coalition that also includes Winter, 49 seats for the opposition and 12 seats for the Arab parties. If the elections were held today, Prime Minister Benjamin Netanyahu's Likud party would receive 26 seats. The Yashar party, led by Gadi Eisenkot, will receive 23 seats. Officials are reportedly discussing a broad unity government with Yashar leader Eisenkot. One option would see Netanyahu serve first, followed by a rotation in which Eisenkot takes over as Prime Minister. However, the main challenge is trust. Eisenkot will need guarantees that Netanyahu would honor the rotation deal, unlike the 2020 agreement with Benny Gantz, which never saw Gantz become Prime Minister. Amid election fever, Netanyahu has remained defiant on expanding settlements into occupied West Bank region, claiming that the Palestinian region belongs to Israel. He called for a, quote, very large immigration wave into West Bank while addressing Israeli settlers this week. It is important to note that Israel's settlements in occupied West Bank region are illegal under international law, even Israel's own law. However, under Netanyahu, approval and legalization of these settlements has witnessed a steep increase. Netanyahu's expansionist claims may be globally condemned, but they sit well with his right-wing alliance partners who have kept his government afloat. The Israeli Prime Minister leads what analysts call one of the most right-wing of governments in the country's history. Netanyahu's government, which contains ministers who openly call for the territory's annexation, is advancing more construction ahead of October 27th election.

Kim Jong-un again, but Washington is also reaffirming its commitment to the complete denuclearization of North Korea. So is this a new opening for diplomacy or the same old deadlock in a new form? The U.S. State Department says there has been no change in American policy. The United States remains committed to the complete denuclearization of North Korea. The clarification comes after President Trump declined to say last week whether denuclearization would be his goal if talks with Kim Jong-un resume. While North Korea says that its nuclear status is irreversible, that sparked questions. Could Washington lower its expectations and settle for arms control or simply reducing tensions? For now, the State Department says no policy shift. But here is where the relationship gets complicated. President Trump says his very good relationship with Kim Jong-un is why he was unhappy with joint U.S.-South Korea military drills. The annual drills ended on August 21st, 6 days earlier than originally planned, in what appeared to be a conciliatory signal to Pyongyang. On August 17th, Trump said the exercises are costly, with the United States bearing a large share of the bill. He also said the drills could send a hostile signal to North Korea and ordered them to be substantially reduced. But while Trump appears to be extending an olive branch, Washington is also strengthening Seoul's military capabilities. The U.S. State Department has reportedly approved a potential $125 million sale of AIM-9X Sidewinder missiles to South Korea, and that has drawn a sharp response from Pyongyang. North Korea has called the sale a new threat to its security environment and says it would respond to U.S. hostile acts with a serious, immediate, and powerful response. Pyongyang has also criticized U.S. efforts to fund human rights documentation and information gathering inside North Korea. This, of course, is not the first time Trump and Kim have moved from hostility to diplomacy and back again from diplomacy to hostility. During Trump's first term, the two leaders exchanged insults and nuclear threats. Before holding three historic meetings in 2018 and 2019, Trump even became the first sitting U.S. president to step into North Korea at the demilitarized zone. But the diplomacy collapsed over the same issue. Results are contradictory. Trump wants talks. Washington wants denuclearization. Pyongyang wants it accepted. The drills may be reduced. The diplomatic doors may be open. But with missiles still being sold, threats still being issued and used, and the nuclear question still unresolved, the Trump-Kim story may be ready for another chapter, but not necessarily a happy ending. The battlefield is changing faster than the rules can keep up. Machines are no longer just carrying weapons. They're increasingly helping decide where those weapons go. The United Nations and Red Cross are warning that autonomous weapons could make life and death decisions with little or no human control. America is building AI into its kill chain. Ukraine is turning the battlefield into an AI laboratory. And India is racing to close the gap.

0: A drone spots a target. An algorithm identifies it. Another system tracks it. A weapon moves into position. The frightening question is no longer whether artificial intelligence can find a target. It is how much of the decision to kill can be handed over to a machine. That future is already arriving. The United Nations and the International Committee of the Red Cross are again calling for legally binding rules on lethal autonomous weapons.
1: These are weapons that, once activated, select and engage targets without further human interventions. Weapons of this kind already exist. But we are particularly concerned by the direction in which these technologies are moving. Weapons controlled by increasingly complex artificial intelligence

0: systems whose functioning may become harder for human operators to understand and anticipate.
1: Leading voices of meaningful human control over decisions involving the use of force. America has already moved AI into the military decision chain. The Pentagon's Project Maven uses artificial intelligence to analyze huge volumes of imagery and help identify objects of military interest. AI massively during its attacks on Iran. Newer battlefield software is pushing towards fast intelligence, sensors, and weapons. China is also demonstrating the scale of the coming drone war. Chinese forces have showcased a single operator controlling and rapidly launching large numbers of drones, pointing towards swarm warfare where hundreds of machines can overwhelm conventional defenses. At World Humanoid Robot Games in Beijing, China's humanoid robots are stealing the show, but a quieter machine revolution is unfolding. Then there is Ukraine. The war has become a brutal testing ground for military AI. Ukrainian and Western companies are developing that can recognize targets, navigate drones, and process battlefield information at extraordinary speed.
2: Our systems indeed can characterize as autonomous. Obviously, there is a human in the loop, so missions are planned, targets are identified either at the ground or of course in the air when there is aerial threats in the coming for interception. So these targets are designated by humans, but the system thereafter is our systems are able to navigate fully autonomous with the help of the onboard AI solutions to engage on the target.
1: Britain and Ukraine have now signed an AI defense partnership aimed at developing and deploying battlefield. The advantage is simple. Machines can process information faster than humans. They can watch multiple feeds. They do not get tired, but they can also make mistakes at machine speed. And that brings the fight to India. The Indian Army has already displayed AI-based weapon systems, while Indian defense planners are working on autonomous surveillance, target recognition, drones, and battlefield decision support technologies. AI weapons remain one of the most sensitive areas of military technology. Software can help find, track, and reach a target faster than a human operator working alone, but the reliability, accountability, and rules around using AI in attacks need to be sorted out sooner rather than later. Bureau Report, we on World is One.
3: The central government over 53.242 acres of Delhi in Lutyens, Delhi. The property has now been handed over to the Central Public Works Department for maintenance. The land is located near the racecourse area and close to the Prime Minister's residence. It was taken over by the Land and Development Office. Officials from the LNDO and CPWD formally recorded the handover. The move was carried out in line with an Estate Service Organization Order 11th and a subsequent order and letter dated on August 26th. The takeover follows a court order passed on August 25th by the Principal District and Sessions Judge, New Delhi District, at Patiala House Court. The court dismissed an application filed by Delhi Race Club seeking a eviction order issued by the estate officer on August 11th. The court says the club had been given several opportunities to submit its reply and evidence but failed to do so. The estate officer then proceeded on the basis of the material available on record. The club had argued that it was not given a proper opportunity to present its case. the courts did not accept the claim and say the proceedings showed that sufficient opportunities had been provided. The lease was another key point in the case. The courts noted that the lease granted to the Delhi Race Club had not been renewed after 1994 through any fresh document. So for now, the property is under the care and maintenance of the CPWD. The main matter is listed for hearing on September 26th. Thank you for watching Fine Print on We On Wild Is One. Stay with us.

Welcome back to We on Wild with One. We're glad you're watching American Zocca Top Stories. Rescue teams wade through mud, searching for more than 1,400 people missing after flash floods and landslides struck the Nepal-Tibet border as a death toll of 89.